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0: 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This is Mabili sitting in for the Sunday Forum, and we need your help this fun drive. I'm joined on the telephone by Annie Miles. Annie, are you there?
1: Yes, I am here. Good morning. Good morning, everyone. Yes, Mabili, today is the last Sunday of the month, and we're still in our just couple of days of our fun drive, and we need you guys' help to continue to make sure WNF do all they need to do to continue being the radio station for you. So please call in at 813-238-8001. Now, normally this is our end of the month segment with our Dr. Henry Fain, but we know Dr. Fain, y'all not feeling well today either, so I definitely understand this is our fun drive week. So she was so gracious enough still to join us into the radio station today, but she is having vocal issues, so we understand, Dr. Fain. Please forgive us and go home and relax and get yourself back together, because I do understand when we're under the weather, we're still trying to keep the commitments and everything that we made. So you are truly appreciated, and we will definitely have you come on next month at the end of the month to continue with our doctor segment. But we want you to get better as well, because your health is important to us also.
0: Yeah, she's...
1: Okay?
2: Thank you, Ms. Annie. I appreciate that. But I thought I might take this opportunity to encourage everyone to get their flu shot.
1: Yes.
2: But especially for the very young, very old, you want to protect yourself or protect everybody around you. So it's important that you get your flu shot this season.
1: Absolutely.
2: Although this is just a cold from a son, you know, the buzz, no fly fevers, but I just thought I'd take this opportunity to remind everybody that it's very important to protect your community, protect yourself, and get your flu shots.
0: Yeah.
1: Absolutely. Thank you so much for that, Dr. Payne. You go home and you feel better. And like she said, make sure you get your flu shots, everybody, okay?
2: All right.
1: But, Billy, we're still going to have us a great show today. We want to make sure our listeners know that we're still here for them, because that's what we do here every week at the Sunday Forum in WMNF. 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
0: It's going pretty good, and I got my flu shot, so I think
1: right.
0: I'm all set. But we do have a challenge on the table, so if I can get at least five people to do $50 each, that's a $250 challenge. That would be wonderful to get our show started off this morning for the Sunday Forum. So that'll be a $250 challenge. Give us a call, 813-239-9663. I'm sorry, 238-8001. I'm so used to the other number, but we're using 813-238-8001. 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
1: Absolutely. And also keep in mind, guys, those great gifts that was being offered on Voices of the Bay on Tuesday, we now have them available for you on the Sunday Forum. So those 10-pack CDs that we have, Mabili, let them know about those CDs as well, because, again, it's an awesome gift to get, whether you're doing the reggae, because you can't never go wrong with Bob Marley. And then you also have the R&B Soul. So I don't have that list in front of me. What's the list of the CDs that we have available?
0: Oh, yeah, that's Jimmy Cliff, Toots and the Maytals, and Bob Marley Legend, that album, Bob Marley's Natty Dread album, Black Uhuru, Ziggy Marley also in that collection, and there's a four reggae collections packed in that whole thing. That's the reggae pack, 10 CDs that can be yours for a $100 pledge. That's the reggae pack. Now, we also have a soul R&B pack that includes Common, Perry White, Luther Vandross, Lou Rawls, Mavis Staples, John Legend, Beyonce, The Ink Spots, The Drifters, Grooves of Motown compilation. You can get all of that for a $100 pledge in our Soul R&B pack. That's 10 CDs. So if you love music, you don't want to miss out on that, because music and news collide right here at WMNF.
1: But Ben, let me tell you something. This weekend, we had got sick being in the yard, so my grandkids was getting them a dog. So I said, before the dog comes, we got to clean up the yard. So I've been out there for the past 2 days, and I think that's how I ended up getting sick. But the dog started out as a puppy. When we got to, when a dog got to us, my baby, it's no longer a puppy. This looks like a full-grown dog. we were trying to think of a name for him. And my granddaughter was saying Sparky. And I'm like, nah, they don't fit him because he's all white and he's mixed with a lab and I think a pig. But I came, well, my daughter and I came with Snowball and Angel. I said, okay, Snowball, Angel, Miles. For me, that means Sam. So the dog name is Sam.
0: Okay, I like that. Snowball, Angel, Miles.
1: Snowball, Angel, Miles. So that's what I'm dealing with now and trying to breathe. So, guys, this is just to show you what we go through to make sure we still come through for our listeners, because we believe in being here for you. Please call in to make sure you're supporting WMNF and the Sunday Forum, 813-238-8001, so you can continue to hear the information that we share with you guys. We share our lives with you. We share our lives with you because we know we're all going through things. As you know, Miss Annie always say, no matter where you are, what you're doing, we're all still connected. Even if we're not in the same geographical area, we're still connected with each other. So,
0: all right. Well, we got the big dude in the building right now.
3: Hey, hey, hey.
1: All right.
3: Good morning, good morning, good morning. Welcome to this new edition of the Sunday Forum. This is Fund Drive Day. It's Fund Drive Week.
0: Yeah.
3: Right? It's time. It's time. Folks, listen, call in 813-238-8001. 813-238-8001. We want to thank you in advance for your pledges and for your love that you're going to show us today, because we know we're going to show you, you're going to show us a lot of love.
0: That's right.
3: We know you're going to show us a lot of love. Listen, Mobili, and there's an accident, and I pray for the people down there. It was horrible. It's really bad. Yeah, down, as I was coming in, what kept me from getting in here was the fact that there was a huge accident right there on MLK.
0: Sunday morning.
3: Yes.
0: MLK
3: yes,
0: and what?
3: MLK and 22nd.
0: Oh, man.
3: Yeah.
0: Be careful.
3: Yeah, 15th. I'm sorry, 15th Street.
0: Oh, that's right 15th. There.
3: Yeah, right there. Right there.
0: Oh, man.
3: So, and I mean, there's everybody out there. Everybody's out there. So, just pray that those folks are okay. Listen, you know, this is... I want to remind everybody, this is 1 year. This is 11 years now. Yeah. 11 years.
0: We're over a decade.
3: 11 years of my hosting the show, the Sunday Forum, and bringing you the best in progressive radio. I would say progressive, right?
0: Mm-hmm.
3: Progressive.
0: Definitely.
3: Thought, intelligent thought, conversations, news, introducing folks from the community to you and giving you the opportunity to get your information out to everybody else. We've especially made a really concerted effort to make sure that we bring everybody into the world. What do I mean by that? Globalizing our message, right? To make sure that everybody understands we are a part of the world community. We're not just some bubble. We're not in some vacuum. We are a part of the world. And to parallel some of the things that happen in caution to a lot of the things that happen to countries, communities. You know, you see some of these parallels, and we try our best to caution you to do what we can to step out in front of those situations and help us all to be able to function well and to live well. You know, everybody deserves that. We deserve that. Especially under this regime. This has been a horrible, horrible time that we've had. And, you know, let's just admit it. When you come to the Sunday Forum, it feels good.
0: Yeah. It's like a ministry.
3: It feels good. Right. It feels good. And, you know, and I'm glad you said that, Mabili. I'm glad you said that because, you know, when I took on the charge of being the host of this show, Otis Anthony, I'll never forget, he and my pastor both said, "Well, don't feel bad about what you're doing. This is your ministry."
0: Yeah, that's right.
3: This is your ministry. This is what you're intended to do. And because I did not intend to do it, right? But I'm glad I did. Glad I did. And so we come to you all right now every single Sunday. Every Sunday. You know, this is volunteer. This is voluntary. This is something that we want to do, mm-hmm. that we chose to do. And we bring it to you every single Sunday, live and raw, right here.
0: Yeah.
3: Very raw, right here on Sunday. Especially since Annie got on the air. Especially since Annie got on the air. She, boy, I tell you, I think you hit the red button more times since Annie be on the air than when I was on by myself, huh?
1: Yeah. I think that's just rude.
0: But if you want the uncensored version, go online. No, I'm kidding.
3: All right.
1: That's okay. I tell you what, keep the uncensored version on, guys. Call and get the donation. I had him hit the red button just for your donation. 813-238-8001. Call him and say, "Miss Annie, hit the red button. Say something, hit the red button."
3: Come on, y'all. Call on the 813-238-8001. We know y'all just getting up. We know I just didn't up. Mabili, go. Let's cue on something. You know, call me, right? We need you to do just that. Call me, right? Call me anytime. What is it? It's our number, 813-238-8001. We give you our number and a dime. Call me anytime. Right here on the Sunday Forum. Hey, listen, we love playing the best in music, too. Listen, one of the other DJs said to me, he said, "Man, Walt, you're going to put me out. You're going to put me off my show." I said, "What you mean?" He said, "Man, dog, man, you know, you playing all this good music on Sunday morning, bro. You know, like, hey, man, listen, I keep you on your toes. We got to have that good music." You know, and it's important to do that, to keep everybody upbeat. It's for morale. Right? It's for morale.
0: Yeah.
3: You know, hey, listen, we got a lot of great stuff here that we want to make sure that you get a hold of with your pledge. So first thing we want to do is we want to put a challenge out there, an 88.5 challenge, $88.50. Make your pledge, $88.50. Come on, guys. Let's start out with that. Oh, and we need you to call. That's it, right. That's it. Oh, yeah. Oh, yeah. Call 813-238-8001. You can't say you don't have the number, baby. Call on in to the Sunday Forum. Let's see these lights. Come on. All right.
0: 238-8001. That's 813-238-8001. The Sunday Forum needs your support this morning. Remember, there's a challenge on the table, $250 challenge. We need to get at least five people with a $50 pledge. We'll be good to get started this morning.
3: Let's get it started.

0: Anytime, anytime. We can use those calls.
1: That's right. We need your dime. Anytime. Call out in between 8 and 10. Yeah, baby. Anytime. Call out in between 8 and 10. Yeah, baby.

0: friends to call. We need circles of friends right
1: I'm
0: here.
1: I'm trying to tell you. Call on in. 813-238-8001. Hey, look, hey, my Billy, they got tickets. Tickets. We got a pair of tickets for $88 for Tom Petty tribute show on October 3rd at Skipper's Smokehouse. $88 for a pair of tickets. Hey, man, that's pretty cool.
2: Yeah.
1: That's pretty cool. I mean, I like Tom Petty. Tom Petty's pretty cool.
2: Yeah.
1: You know?
2: Lots of people like Tom Petty.
1: Yeah. He's from Palatka. Palatka. A lot of people don't know that. Tom Petty was from Palatka, Florida. Really, Crescent City, Florida is where he's from. Why, did you know that?
2: No.
1: Yeah. Ms. Ann, did you know that?
3: I did not. But, well, did you see that play that they got for the CDs? If that ain't some Saturday music for you or something playing your car bumping from back in the day with the R&B soul.
1: What you say? What you say? Get those R&B CDs.
2: Yeah.
3: Coach on, he showed out picking out that list.
1: Yeah, he did.
3: He's giving away.
1: Come on, y'all. Call on in. Come get it.
3: We are too. We making sure we're here for you. We need you to be there for us.
1: That's right. Come on now.
3: 813-238-8001. You know how they say, I always say love is an action word. You guys always call and tell us how much you love the show, you love what we're doing. 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This helps the Sunday Forum. This helps Community Speaks. This helps Voices of the Bay. This helps all those artists that you love playing that music, and this keeps WMNF doing to what we're doing. We help so many people in the community. Just yesterday, Mabillion Walker, just yesterday, I was out here in the community. I went to an event that they had at the Horton, at the Thornton Skill Center, if I believe I'm not mistaken. And they had so many resources, you know, organizations out there that help people. And I went out there to let them know about WMNF and how we are community radio. And we're here to help them. So you'll hear about some of those resources from this Tuesday as well on Voices of the Bay. So we need for you guys to call in 813-238-8001 to continue to support us, to be here for you, because we're supporting everything that you do in regards to you knowing what's going on in the community, knowing how important your voice and your vote is. It's so many things and topics that Walter talks about every Sunday on this show. It's so many outlets that he gives to so many people and activists that's in the community on this show. They're able to come on and talk about what they're doing. They're able to come on and talk about the election, and also gives you the option to call in and talk directly to your local leaders. So call in 813-238-8001. Get those CDs. I wish I could get them, because I'm telling you, Sean picked up. See, I was about to have you hit the red button, my Billy. AT, what is it? AT double L hockey stick or something like
1: that? That's right. I think you say that. I think we can get away with that one. That one we can get away with.
3: That's a hell of a CD, though.
1: Yeah, man. Yeah, absolutely. Absolutely. What's on that CD again? What's on that CD?
2: There's Beyonce, there's John Lennon. John Legend. And there's a whole host of people that you know you love over the years, and it could be yours. It's a 10-pack CD. I'm trying to get all of the names that are on the CD, but that's the R&B soul packet. But there's also a reggae packet full of Bob Marley songs, and especially those legendary songs off the albums, the Natty Dread album and the Legend album. So you're not gonna be disappointed at all. Just give us a call, and we'll get the total list of those names on that CD to you, and you can take advantage of that. But you know, we are definitely about that good music, but we're also about talking that talk here on a Sunday morning, on a Sunday forum. This is a forum, and you know, we have to keep you abreast, and we bring the analysis. We know that there's been an attack on us on so many levels, and you've been here to save this radio station, to save public radio.
1: Right.
2: We seeing that the POTUS has tried to cancel $810 million and more federal funding through something called a pocket rescission.
1: Man, what this is this guy doing?
2: Money that Congress has already set aside, and this is mostly going after diversity programs and after health care, health and human services programs.

0: that help mothers, especially mothers, to keep HIV from being spread to their newborns. So why would he get rid of that kind of funding? You know, these are the kind of things that we seeing an attack on the general public, and especially people of color, and we have to be here to talk about it. 813-238-8001, so that you can continue to show your support for public affairs, for Sunday Forum.
1: That's right. That's
0: and
1: right.
0: We can continue to bring these this kind of analysis to you.
1: Hey, listen, let me say this, man. It's on this show that we shared with everybody the extent of the debauchery, of the nefarious nature of this administration, of this regime, right?
0: Yeah.
1: It's in the White House. It's on this show that we spoke very clearly about the issue of the aid support that America's has given to Zambia, in the continent of Africa, the country, the Republic of Zambia. The AIDS support that was withdrawn.
0: Yeah.
1: Withdrawn.
0: USAID.
1: That's right. But no. AIDS, as in the disease AIDS, support that was withdrawn by this regime.
0: Yeah.
1: Right?
0: What's the message?
1: In order to get, as a trade-off, to get copper. To get copper.
0: Okay.
1: So who does that? You're
0: trading health.
1: Who does that? You know how many people died as a result of that? You know, mm-hmm. But we speak about that. We speak that truth right here on this show.
0: Yeah.
1: We speak that on this show.
0: We have
1: definitely,
0: to.
1: Definitely. And let me say, while we were talking, we want to see these lines lit up, guys. Listen, there's no excuse. There's absolutely no excuse. 813-238-8001. Now, you know, hey, listen, we joke around and everything like that. We're going to keep having our fun and everything. But I have to introduce this young lady that is coming to the studio today. This is my friend, Erica Hardison. What is going on?
2: Peace, everyone.
1: Huh? Let me tell you what she has done. Let me tell you what she has done. The one community co-op, grocery co-op. Whoa. Wow.
0: All right.
1: Whoa, over in St. Pete. Huh? They have found, they just got funded. What,
2: 50,000 from
0: 50,
2: the city of St. Pete for pre-development.
1: Come on.
0: Come on.
3: St.
0: Pete on
1: the
0: roll.
1: Come on.
3: Yes.
1: Come on.
3: That's a hand clap with Billy. Look at
1: the fire. Yeah. Find a damn hand clap with Billy.
0: Yeah, let me find a hand clap.
3: Hey, Ms. Hardison, how you doing?
2: I am doing well. Thank you. So happy to be here and share the good news of our funding for pre-development. A lot of people are here to support us, and we are so glad to have the support of the city of St. Pete. And all that support came through hard work, through residents in St. Petersburg and beyond, all the people who are helping us to really put this co-op together so that we not only have a grocery store in St. Petersburg or in South St. Pete, we have a vehicle for economic development. We have a vehicle that can help people lessen their burdens when it comes to traveling to get food. When we talk about those lifestyle diseases and the social determinants of health,
1: I'm gonna
2: push back a little bit on the food desert word, but we like to say
1: what's the new term?
2: We say either food insecurity and more so food sovereignty.
1: Because it's really
2: about us controlling and having a say over the food that
1: you
2: comes
1: push
2: into.
1: You ain't gotta push back. I'm with you on that.
0: You can be surrounded by food and still not afford it, right?
1: That's right.
2: You can be surrounded by food and it still not be beneficial to you. When we look in our communities, we see things like the dollar store, the
1: Popeyes.
2: And then some people.
1: I like my fried chicken.
2: I know. know, the fried chicken is a bomb. But the thing about it is, how do these foods affect not only our health, yes, but our environment, how we are able to take care of our families and thrive. So at One Community Grocery Co-op, we always say we are more than a grocery store, because we are about really taking it to the next level when we talk about food and our food system. There is a whole system that sometimes we don't understand or feel like we are participants in, but we participate from when the food is grown in the ground to when you waste food. Like, what do you do when your food goes in the trash can?
1: Right.
2: What happens to that food? How does it affect the environment? And how does it affect the neighborhood? So that whole cycle, One Community Grocery Co-op is a part of, and we are so glad for our residents in St. Petersburg, member owners, city officials, and supporters, you know, throughout St. Petersburg and beyond, because we always say we're stronger together, and we can't do this thing alone. We can't do this thing alone. That's why we're on the show today, because we know it takes public outlets like WNMNF to help us get information out to everybody. One of our seven principles, this is actually the fifth principle in cooperatives, is education, training, and information. Right? And that education, training, and information is what helps us to understand and build sustainable systems. We just recently came back from Detroit, Michigan, and the Michigan area, on a professional development and learning exchange where we visited other co-ops. We are proud to say we're one of three co-ops or grocery co-ops in the state of Florida, Fred. But when we go, But when we go to other states, like in the Midwest, out in the Northeast, there are co-ops, and not just grocery co-ops, but other co-ops that help people. Co-ops are, first of all, associations of people who get together to solve a common challenge. And our challenge in our community just happened to be food. And I tell people, I love food. I love growing it. I love eating it. Walter will tell you, when I talk about my garden, we're not even going to get on it.
1: Right. Serious business. And this is the perfect segue to point out to everybody that, listen, this radio station is a co-op.
4: Yeah.
1: This radio station is a co-op. This radio station belongs to you. Mm-hmm. It belongs to you, the listener, right? This is listener supported, right? Because they cut all of our funding from the state and federal levels, right? This is us.
4: Just out of hatred, they cut it.
1: Yeah.
4: But the listeners came through for us, and we need them to do it again today.
1: Call in 813-238-8001, 813-238-8001, right here on the Sunday Forum. Listen, let me say this. You know, Erica, when I started doing this thing, I had just moved out and started my own farm, right? And we're still working. But, you know, It takes work. It takes collaboration, being able to pull together with other farmers, right?
2: Exactly.
1: To cooperate with them to get things done. Tools, simple things like tools and things like that, that cost a lot of money they may have that I don't have.
2: Exactly.
1: Right?
2: It's the sharing. It's the cooperation. It's bringing together. Because when we talk about cooperatives, and not just in the sense of grocery, but that's my center right now is the grocery co-op world, but we have to create networks and ecosystems, and that's one of the things that One Community Grocery Co-op is proud to say that we are involved in, a ecosystem of co-ops throughout the country, and people who help from startup to when you're actually operational, right? We get help from our other, what we call sibling co-ops, who have trail, you know, blazed the trail before us. Mm-hmm. When we were in Michigan, we visited Detroit People's Food Co-op, which is one of the newer co-ops that has been open about 3 years in Detroit, in a very similar area to South St. Petersburg. But then we also visited some co-ops in neighboring cities like Ypsilanti, Michigan, where the co-op has been open over 50 years, has had the same manager for 40 years, and we talked with them about how they were able to sustain. Like, they moved, I think they moved about 3 times. So, to meet the needs of their community. And then they talked about how, what they do to sustain their co-op. So they own their own building. And so at the bottom of their building, very similarly to Detroit People's Food Co-op, the bottom of their building is the co-op. At the top, they have apartments and provide affordable housing. And then they have office space that they rent to other aligned organizations, which really helps them to be able to sustain the co-op. Because grocery stores have the lowest or slimmest margins in all of retail. A lot of people don't understand that. A lot of people don't understand the real price of the food that you are buying. Like, people want to buy something for a dollar, but when you think about how long it takes to grow that bunch of collard greens, yeah, and what that farmer has to do on a daily basis, and then the logistics of getting the collard greens from the farm to you, and then go back and look at the production. What is that costing? And so to pass it on to you for a dollar, you got to think about that. You know, a lot of farmers can be subsidized. Some are not. We deal with a lot are not, but we deal with a lot of local farmers. And St. Petersburg is urban, so people are like, you can grow stuff in the burg? Yes.
1: Yeah, you can. We can make it happen now.
2: We have people that we've been working with for at least about 4 seasons, or farmers and producers that we've been working with. So we have some markets coming up. Our first market of the season is Sunday, October 4th, I want to say. Mm-hmm. And that is the 49th Street Makers and Growers Market on 49th Street, in between. If you know St. Petersburg, 49th Street runs between Gulfport and St. Pete. And so it's right there on the corner of 49th Street and 13th Avenue. And it runs from 11 to 3 p.m. So please come out and join us. Come support local producers, growers, and makers. Come support the co-op. Come have a good time. I walked outside this morning and I said, woo, fall has fallen.
1: It is cool outside.
2: We are not sweating. Oh, my goodness. Florida is in the house.
1: Listen. Everybody's getting ready. People are getting ready for church. It's 8:42. Mm-hmm. Now I'm just gonna take it as everybody's getting ready for church right now, and I you know, come on, this all right. So Mabili, and this is what we're gonna do. We're going to go ahead and we're gonna try a Jarvis El-Amin trick. Okay, we're going to envision. We're going to envision 15 people. They're gonna call in here and pledge $100.
2: All right, manifest that.
1: We're going to bring that. We're going to make that real. We're going to get the phone lines to ring, and these people are going to make their pledges. $100. $100 now. Somebody got it. Somebody has it, right? But I think they're going to need some help, my Billy. They're going to need some help, okay? Now, I'm going to say, I think they need to know what the phone number is. Yeah. And I think the classic number song is
3: 777-93-11. Yes, it is.
1: Huh? 777-93-11. Now, the actual number is 813-238-8001. 813-238-8001. We need you to call that number. Now, that number we need you to call. All right, listen, folks. We have Erica Hardison Zinzene.
2: Say it.
1: Zenzele. Right here in studio with us, and she is telling you about what's going on in the community. Listen, we've spoken about this issue of food sovereignty, right? The issue of what I was calling before, and when we still call the food desert, where that's warranted, right? And we have agency in that. We have agency in correcting that and making that better. And that's what she said. She's bringing that message to you. And we're bringing that same message to you right here on the Sunday Forum. Once again, another Sunday, another intelligent conversation with information all for you. Listen. Yeah.
4: And it's also a highly charged political issue. You know, in New York, Zoran Mamdani has started a grocery store, about to start a grocery store, and about every borough there and the capitalists are trashing it, trying to talk about, oh, that's going to hurt the community. How? How is it going to hurt the community? It's going to help. And they know it's going to help.
1: Whoop your behind.
4: It's going to hurt them, their profit margins.
1: You know.
4: But it's going to help feed the people. And I'm wondering if we seeing the same thing and kinds of arguments happening in St. Pete, but it doesn't matter because St. Petersburg City Council came through.
1: They came through.
2: Thank you to all our champions.
1: Call in. 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
4: Right.
1: Make a $1,000 pledge.
4: Yeah.
1: Make a $1,000. You don't have to pay it all at once.
4: Right. That's why you circle of friends.
1: Yeah. You put on layaway.
4: Or if you might be a college student that's, hurting a little bit for money, so just be a $35 membership pledge, and that'll be it. 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
1: Come on.
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1: That's right.
3: Let me ask you, can people still Are they still able to join the co-op? 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
2: Oh, absolutely. 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Yeah. The community needs the support of residents, of people who really feel that this is what needs to happen to keep these airways open so guests like me it can give information to the community and so Walter and the Sunday Forum can stay on. We have to make this sustainable. And so for us at One Community Grocery Co-op, please just go visit www.ocgc.coop, COOP, and then go to join, and you will find the information. It's a real simple log on to join the co-op. And like I said, you could start with $25.
4: Yeah,
2: and it makes a big difference in the community. We have over 200 members at this point. Our goal is to get to 300 members, and once we get to 300 members, things will start rolling, and we'll start choosing a location for our brick and mortar.
1: That's what I'm talking about.
2: But the goal
1: right
2: is to sustain a co-op like other co-ops, and Detroit People's Co-op has over 5,000 members, and so the membership and everything don't stop. here. It keeps going.
3: I hope they're listening because, just like you said, you're doing it for the community. That's what we're here doing at WNF. We're here for you guys. And we've been here almost 50 years, guys. We're, 47, 48 years deep right now, okay, of volunteers being here to making sure that they're serving you, the community. This is a partnership. This is a partnership that Sunday Forum with WNF and you, the community. We all partner together to make sure that we're lifting each other up, keeping each other informed and educated so that we can have guests like Erica Harness to come on and talk about what St. Pete is doing in their co-op. Because this is something that we can do here in Tampa as well. So please call and give your pledge, 813-238-8001. That's how important this is. That's because right. We get to control this, guys.
1: 813-238-8001. Listen, we have the power pack, the power radio bag, right?
4: Yeah.
1: That bag is nice, man.
4: It is nice.
1: The power radio backpack for your $100 pledge or a $10 per month pledge. Mm-hmm. Come on. $10 a month.
4: Do the monthly thing.
1: Come on, do the monthly thing. You get your backpack. Still get the backpack.
4: Yeah. It's nice backpack.
3: I like that lantern, too. Look at that lantern.
4: Oh, yeah.
1: That lantern. I like that shirt. Those shirts are nice, right?
4: Especially long sleeve in the fall. Yeah.
1: Yeah. Yeah, we finally got those going.
4: And speaking of food, you know, our volunteers are waiting for your phone calls back there at 238-8001. And we want to thank volunteer Doug Guido for bringing a turkey egg casserole for breakfast today. It was good.
1: And for being here
4: to take donations to 813-238-8001. And we also want to thank... give a thanks to Doug Buhar and Roxy's Coffee. They are online at roxyscoffee.com. Ship directly to you. That's local roasters who source from small independent farmers. They also support dog rescue groups in the Tampa Bay area. We are brewing up their dark, medium, and decal Java this week. So I've been drinking some of that as well this morning. I've been having a ball this morning
1: I'm trying to tell you, man.
3: I have been loving this fun drive since it started on the 22nd. The first day it started was on a Tuesday. And when I say to you, our volunteers have been vigilant and being back there answering those phone calls, answering any questions you have. I mean, we've had so many people from the community bring in some food. They've had the wings.
1: Like that food. That's what it is.
4: I'll be here for that.
5: We're all here for the food. We're all here to nourish ourselves.
1: We're volunteers, man. Volunteer, we can at least get some food.
4: Yeah, it's a labor of love, but we hungry too.
1: Come on now.
4: I really look forward to the food, and I thank the food. But we need your telephone calls. We have a challenge on the table, a $250 challenge. We need at least 5 people to give $50 each.
1: Come on,
4: 813-238-8001.
1: Cut the music, man.
4: I know you've already taken your shower, getting ready for church. Go by the phone first before you leave out the door.
1: What is going on?
4: Or sit in the parking lot and call us.
1: Yes. Yes.
3: Sit down, and you can do it online as well.
1: Yes.
3: What
1: is going on? It is 8:52 in the AM. I'm offended. I'm personally offended now. It's 8:52. What's going on, y'all? What's going on? We
4: call the Divine Nine,
1: yeah,
4: man.
1: Need them. That's crazy.
4: Especially the purple. Give them a call.
1: Yeah,
4: and tell
1: man,
4: them to call
1: listen. Don't make me start calling our names, bro. Don't make me start calling our names. Come on, y'all.
3: Love and support.
1: What's going on? Listen. How many times did we open the lines for these people who were running for office?
3: Yes.
1: How many times?
4: And I know they got some money. Give us a call. We can save this radio station so you can still
1: have
4: a voice.
1: Don't make me do it. Don't make me do it. Listen, and listen, this is not a belligerent thing. It's not. This is me saying to you, listen, we opened up our doors. We're helping out. We're doing what we can to help you to get your information out, our information out, to the rest of the community. We're supplying you with information and news that we talk about stuff that nobody talks about. We talk about history that you have never heard before.
4: Yeah.
1: We have people call on this show to challenge those things from time to time. Very rarely, but they're challenging.
4: Mm-hmm.
1: And never gives us any donation, but he loved to call and run his mouth.
4: But we love him, too.
3: So we're going to challenge Simon right now, because Simon called Voices of the Bay as well on Tuesday. He did. So we're going to challenge you right now, Simon, since we said your name. okay? Because we appreciate you listening. We want you to continue listening. But in order for you to do that, we got to be here, right? For you to listen to us and for you to combat what we're saying. So call in, Simon. Give your donation, 813-238-8001. Because this week, you still have a voice as well.
1: We call it friendly opponents. Friendly adversaries.
4: Isn't that the adversaries. I mean, but everybody got something to teach. Everybody got something to say. This is the place to do it. This is not a viewpoint discrimination, but we will challenge the viewpoint sometimes. That's okay.
1: That's what you can challenge us.
4: That's why we're here.
3: We're not here just to agree with everything. We're here to show both sides of our argument. Just two different sets of opinions. That's all.
4: Yeah.
3: You know, we're not criticizing you for having your opinion. You have every right to it. But if we can factually show you that the opinion may be wrong, then you have to honestly accept it.
4: Back and forth. We do want to thank Pat from Sebring for a $20 donation to the Sunday
1: Forum.
4: Pat says this is the place that they turn to this show for information. It's just that simple. Yeah. This is why we're here. And Walter, you be bringing it. You be bringing especially the stuff on the environment. And everybody's talking about data centers. Everybody's talking about environmental degradation.
1: The thing is getting crazy. And we're gonna have a little chat about the data centers today along the way. And let me just start by saying a lot of the people don't understand what the problem is with data centers, right? But then you have people who are in support, obviously, and those who are against. They support it primarily because they think that it's going to bring jobs, right?
4: It'll be more construction jobs than actual jobs.
1: Yeah, the temporary jobs.
4: Built.
1: Exactly. Once it's built, those jobs that you're thinking are going to be there are not going to be there. They're not. And then you have the environmental impacts that go along with it. These things are huge. One of the issues, and I parallel it to a conversation I had when I ran for office about the issue of building and how we would have buildable and walkable areas in downtown Tampa, right? And how the code was calling for certain parking lots to be built, you know, parking lots had to be built right next to the building.
4: Yeah.
1: That takes a lot of space.
4: Yeah.
1: So how do you do that? You build them inside, right? And so that, which is allowable, right? And with that, if you go to D.C., you see the same type of thing in D.C. So a lot of the parking's inside, right? But when you look at the area that is that is concrete, the amount of concrete that's out there, that's impervious area. That means flooding.
4: Mm.
1: So your infrastructure better be ready for something like that.
4: Yeah.
1: Right? And so what we're trying to do is make sure that we save our natural watersheds, because those watersheds are needed to hold that water, that natural flow of water, right? But when you have those situations where those watersheds are destroyed by construction and development, that's a problem. It's a problem. Now, you can create artificial watersheds, which is what those retention and detention ponds are, right? But, you know, that's going to take some real engineering. So that's just the beginning of that discussion. But where else are you going to get that conversation?
4: Right here and nowhere else, because, you know, everybody's going to talk around the issues, use their talking points. You know, that's why I'm glad I'm not even going to sit around watching any political debates, because those are just talking points.
1: Oh, man.
4: Really need to get to it. You know, you've talked about the rates, you know, but those rates and a ratepayer's bill of rights is not going to help anything, because it's not just about the rates. There's a lot of mystery taxation going on my bill, and we need to break down the bills a little further than just talking about the rates.
1: That's right.
4: For the other side.
1: That's right. You know, confunction. When we line up that confunction song, you know what that is, right? These people going to be in the church, they're going to listen to what we're saying, and they're going to catch the Holy Ghost. You know what I'm saying? You know, we know how it gets when you wake up in the morning, you need to get in the car, you want to turn it on, let it warm up in there, because it's getting a little chilly. Let it warm up a little bit. You want to get in the car and then nestle down in that bucket seat and get your butt meat moving before you get on in the church. You know what I'm saying? We like to do that. We like to nestle in there real good. And then, when you do that, you want to make sure that you understand. And because we understand what that means. You see what I'm saying? We like to make sure that you are moving your head, that you are bobbing your head in the morning, and you are understanding, that we love you, each and every one of you, and that we are giving you the best in information. Why? Because we're the Sunday Forum. You are our forum. Without the forum, where are we? Where are we, right? But we want to make sure that we give you the best in conversation and discussion right here on the Sunday Forum. And we got, look at that. We got more. We got $100. $100. Yeah. Tina from Brooksville. Thank you, Tina.
6: Thank you very much.
1: Appreciate you. Yeah, she says she can't miss the Sunday Forum and love to talk about Detroit Food Co-op from an old Detroit.
2: What up, though? What up, all the Detroiters in the area? We know we got some Michiganders in this area.
1: Yes.
2: So please come out and show
1: your love for us.
2: Let people represent.
1: Yes. We would trade you some fruit that she brought in for us, but it would probably go bad before it got to you.
2: Unless you come on in today
1: and anybody want to come in today and make a pledge in person. But listen, it's now 9 a.m. on Sunday morning, this beautiful Sunday morning, and we really need your help, folks.
4: Well, I do want to. Anonymous gave us a $50 pledge.
1: There we go.
4: So that's great. And then this Anonymous said that we have to channel Malcolm X and defeat the enemies of America. By any means necessary.
1: That's what I'm talking about.
4: Anonymous. Yeah.
1: There's a new movie called Any Means Necessary.
4: Oh, okay.
1: Yeah. We got to watch that. You got to check that out. Mark Wahlberg and the brother.
3: 3388001. Love is an action word.
7: Live from NPR News in Washington, I'm Windsor Johnston. A powerful nor'easter remains stalled off New York and New Jersey, pushing water into coastal communities. In Atlantic City, tides reached their highest level since Superstorm Sandy in 2012. Coastal flood warnings remain in effect today. NPR's Amy Held reports one storm-related death has been confirmed in New York City.
8: In Brooklyn, a falling tree killed a worker for the New York Housing Authority as wind gusts topped 60 miles per hour. More than 100,000 power outages were reported from the Mid-Atlantic to New England. Some New Yorkers kayaked through flooded city streets. At the Jersey Shore, some areas saw their highest flooding since Superstorm Sandy 14 years ago. Ann Fitzsimmons, owner of Jay's on 3rd Restaurant in Stone Harbor, says she and her team are doing their best to stay afloat.
9: Everyone is here, all hands on deck. We're going to get cleaned up. We've been getting rid of the water. We have fans running to dry it out.
8: Forecasters expect repeated rounds of coastal flooding as the system loops offshore before moving out early in the week. Amy Held, NPR News.
7: Iran says that only diplomacy can end the war with the U.S. and Israel. That's after President Trump rejected an Iranian proposal to reopen the Strait of Hormuz and stop the fighting. NPR's Kat Lonsdorf reports.
10: In a post on social media, Iran's Foreign Minister Abbas Araghchi wrote that Iran was aware of President Trump's rejection and said that only, quote, negotiated solutions will end the conflict now. He also wrote that Iran is still waiting for an official U.S. response. Trump told a group of reporters on Saturday that the Iranian plan was not acceptable, but did not give further explanation. He suggested Iran wanted to make a deal because it's desperate and, quote, losing so badly. Iran made the proposal to reopen the Strait of Hormuz at the United Nations General Assembly in New York last week. The extended closure of the strait has caused major disruptions to the world's oil supply. Kat Lonsdorf, NPR News, Tel Aviv.
7: A major security incident has been declared in the United Kingdom. Vicky Barker reports it was close to a British airbase used by U.S. forces.
11: A number of homes around Fairford Air Base in southwest England have been evacuated, and British police have arrested several men on suspicion of explosives offenses. Bomb disposal experts are at the scene, and armed police are reportedly guarding the main gate of the base. Fairford has been the scene of protests over the British government's decision this past summer to allow the U.S. to use it for staging strikes on Iranian missile sites, a decision which Iran's leadership said at the time made the base a, quote, legitimate target. For NPR News, I'm Vicky Barker in London.
7: You're listening to NPR News from Washington. Tens of thousands of people marched through the streets of Madrid on Saturday, demanding stronger protections for renters and a ban on evictions when no other housing is available. The demonstrations followed the eviction of an 87-year-old woman from the apartment where she had lived for decades. The building was sold in 2018, and the woman was offered a chance to buy her apartment, but she couldn't afford it. Her case has become a symbol of Spain's housing crisis as rising rents and a shortage of homes put apartments out of reach for many people. The competition is fierce during Alaska's annual Fat Bear Week. People around the world are casting their votes for their favorite bulky brown bear at Katmai National Park and Preserve. Alaska Public Media's Ava White has more.
12: As the brown bears continue fattening up on sockeye salmon, the original field of 16 chunky competitors is thinning. Katmai Park Ranger Sarah Bruce says, even if the plump participant you're rooting for doesn't take the top spot as fattest bear, they're all still winners.
13: The bears have no idea that this is happening. They have already won in the fact that they are set to survive another winter hibernation.
12: Voting in the bracket-style competition is closed over the weekend but reopens Monday. Fat Bear Week ends Tuesday, when a chubby champ will be crowned. You can vote online at fatbearweek.org. For NPR News, I'm Ava White in Anchorage.
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0: Yeah, we're looking for your telephone calls here on the Sunday Forum. This is WMNF's Fall Fund Drive, our membership drive, and we need you to show your love for Sunday Forum, Sunday Morning Public Affairs, by calling 813-238-8001. We have Walter L. Smith II here every Sunday morning, and we've got Annie Miles with us this morning on the telephone lines, and we're having a great conversation about food co-op. So give us a call. This is what you get here every Sunday morning, 813-238-8001. Walter?
1: Yes. Yes. Welcome back to the Sunday Forum. 7 minutes after the hour of 9 a.m. this beautiful Sunday morning. 813-238-8001 is the number. Call in. Man, listen. Make your, but uh-oh, we're getting pledge after pledge here. This is great. So we have a $10 pledge that was made by Basil from Largo, Florida. Thank you, Basil. Said, I like the Sunday Forum because it is wide, it's a wide angle lens on our society today. Thank you so much, Basil. We appreciate it. We got $35, just came in. $35 from Anonymous. Thank you so much. We appreciate that. We appreciate that. All right, every penny counts. Come on, y'all. Bring it on in. We like to see these lights, these things lit up. Come on now. Now listen, we usually have some really, you know, we talk about our history, right? Black history. One of the things that we love to cover is the fact that, and we love to cover it because we know it's necessary, right? And that is the fact that you know, there are forces out there that are trying to stop us from having it in our school system, the mainstream, right? In our public school systems. Okay. So now what do we do about that? Now, what's the resolution for that, right? The resolution is for us to teach it in our homes, right? The resolution is for us to teach it in our churches. The resolution is for us to teach it in our libraries, like we have the Carter G. Woodson, we have the Dr. Walter L. Smith libraries, right? They're set for that type of thing, right? Our library, Dr. Walter L. Smith Library, is going to be under construction soon. But, you know, we have Carter G. Woodson. We have a Black History Museum right here in the Tampa Bay area. You know, created. We have the Maat Temple, right? They're doing their thing, right? We have Sankofa.
2: Bring it back.
1: Yeah. You know, we have Uhuru. We have Uhuru House, right, over in St. Pete. You know, there's nothing stopping us. There's nothing stopping us. But we are the ones that's holding ourselves back from that, right? We got to stop this thing of worrying about what they are doing. And when you call them they, the forces that are working against us. We have our own people working against us, right? We have some guy that's running, I'm gonna say his name. We got some guy running for governor that's against it. How does that happen? How does that guy, right?
0: Yeah.
1: It'd be your own folk. That's what they say. It'd be your own skin folk. It's skin folk, all the skin folk ain't kin folk.
0: No. Right?
1: That's so shameful. That's so shameful. But I tell you what, let me just say this. I'll be hopeful for their brother. I hope he can turn it around for himself in his own house. Not right now, but, you know, it's okay. It's all right. We got to see some proof, some evidence. We got to see some evidence. But no, call in 813-238-8001. We talk about the United States of Africa, right? The African Union, if you will. And the effort, we never thought that we would see such a thing in our lifetime again emerge the way that it's emerged. When it started before, we had a bunch of assassinations, right? You know, they toppled Kwame Nkrumah, right? Mm-hmm. Benjamin Yerde got assassinated. And then you talk about Thomas Sankara got assassinated. You know, Muammar Gaddafi, done, assassinated. You know, all these things that were necessary, all these people who were necessary for the move towards a Franz Fanon. He didn't get assassinated, but they tried to stifle him, right? And when you start talking about that, these are the people who were doing everything they could to create that unity, right? The question comes up, and it's come up to me many, many times in this discussion, why is it that people don't like us? Why is the effort so, why is there so much effort to shut us down? And then this morning on the way to church, on the way to church, then this morning on the way to my ministry, right, I saw something that was really great. The UN has just come up with a new map, a new world map, that shows the true square mileage and size of the continent of Africa.
0: Right.
1: Ladies and gentlemen, it's big.
0: Yeah, they ended the what we call map-making colonialism.
1: Oh, my God. I was happy to see that. And you know, I've always known it, right? For those of us who are aware, we are, but we got to make our kids aware.
2: Yeah, it's a visual representation, though.
1: Yeah, it is. It really is, right? For the longest time of all, they just saw, oh, there's Africa. It's huge. You can stick all those countries inside, all those continents, not just countries, continents inside of Africa.
0: Mm-hmm.
1: You got nations in Africa that are the size of a whole continent. Isn't that something? Wow. Hey, man, listen. It gets to my spirit. It gets down in my bones, right? Mm-hmm. I hope it gets down in your bones when we talk about this type of thing. People get all, you know, people want to call in and they want to talk, but we won't be here if you don't make your pledge. Make your pledge, folks. Call in. 813-238-8001. 813-238-8001. Hey, listen, we need your support. We need your support. You know, and if you're in the parking lot, if you're in the parking lot at church, listen, don't just sit there. Call. Because if you don't move, I'll be forced to give you a ticket. Watch it. This is Atlantic stuff. Atlantic stuff. It's corny, isn't it? This is Atlantic Star. This is Atlantic Star right here on the Sunday Forum. No parking on the dance floor. This is Jarvis and LaVey's favorite song.

0: got another. Look at this. Somebody that's shaking their butt meat in the churchyard. Somebody in the churchyard shutting their big butt meat. $120 from anonymous. Right. Look, it's anonymous too. So you know they're in the churchyard, right? They don't want you to know. Thank you very much. We appreciate it. It's all right. It's all right. Don't be shamed. Don't be shamed. Listen, the card from Riverview, $120. Thank you so much. And we really appreciate it. And they got a unisex power long sleeve. They got the t-shirt.
1: They got the t-shirt.
0: Long sleeve. Yes. Yeah. Yes. Get the t-shirt. Yes.
2: Yes.
0: Yes. We love it. Thank you. Thank you very much. Now, everybody, keep coming on now. Come on. Keep calling. Keep calling. Let's get this thing. Let's get it. Pump it up. Pump it up. Let's go.

0: 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You should be calling 813-238-8001. 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We know that there's a lot of strife going on right now, but this is an important gem in the community that we need to preserve and save. We've been here 47 years. We want to be here far more than that. 813-238-8001. It takes a village. This is the Sunday Forum. Walter, Annie.
1: All right. We are back. Hope y'all in the parking lot. Everybody in the parking lot making their calls. 813-238-8001. Allen Temple AME Church. First Baptist College Hill. City Life. La Roca. You know who you are. I know. I got it in Spanish too. Don't act funny. I call you out. I know you listen to us, so don't even try. Join us. Make sure if you're on Facebook, join us on the Sunday Forum Facebook page. All right. Check us out. Let me see if I can type this in here right. And let me tell you, it's important, folks, that you do this. Because, listen, we need your support. We need your support right now. Call in 813-238-8001.
0: Yeah.
1: All right?
0: Or go online, WMNF.org.
1: That's right. Let's see what we got here. All right. So we called. Did we get another one? We called the 120 out. We already read that one. Okay. All right, so we got to give that back. Come on. Listen. Hey, let's get, who do we get to come in to make things right for us? Oh, the Holy Ghost. Oh, the Holy Ghost.
0: Yeah. If you're in the parking lot, you're probably trying to get the Holy Ghost.
1: Trying to get it. So you should be getting it right about now. Oh, my God. Be the devil. She sees me.
2: Oh, my God. Listen.
1: If you listen to this song right now, you are doing the bump in your living room while you are getting, or in your bedroom while you getting dressed to go to church. It is 9:21, so church ain't really started just yet. So you got time. You got a little time. Make that phone call. Pick up that cell phone. Make that bid, that pledge right now on the Sunday Forum right here on WMNF. 813-238-8001. This is the Sunday Forum. Hey, we catching the Holy Ghost. Go, Billy, go.

0: We got someone who's out there shaking their butt, the Holy Ghost. We got it, right? Keep going. Crick LaSalty. That's a funny name. Crick LaSalty. Crick, thank you for at least communicating with us. He's from Chicago, man. Chicago man Rick. He said he's listening, but he's broke, but he's rich in spirit. So, hey, man, hey, thank you for listening, brother. Thank you. Urge other people to call in, though, man, all right? I'll give you that one, Rick.
1: Sunny Form is here.
0: That's right. We're here for you, baby.
1: 8001. Look, that music sounded good to Sam. We was trying to give him a bath while we was grooving to it. So we was getting the Holy Ghost and giving him a bath.
0: Oh, Lord. I tell you.
1: Sam is a rescue dog. I mean, they told me he's a puppy. But when I got him, he's supposed to be a puppy. He's like a full-grown dog now. I'm going to send a picture to you so y'all can see him and Dante.
0: Wow.
1: He's getting a bath right now out here. But he was a rescue puppy from Bailey's rescue pet place.
0: God bless you, man.
1: Yeah. He's so cute, though. He is.
0: That's all right.
1: I can see through his fur and everything. He's shaking. He kind of cool right now because he's out here enjoying the water, though.
0: Yeah, it's a little chilly outside. Hey, listen, folks, 9:23 in the a.m. Call in, folks. Listen, we don't have a lot of time.
2: Yeah.
0: We don't have a lot of time. Call in, man. You know, get your T-shirt for $100 or $10 a month. 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I like this recycled sling backpack. I like that thing. Right,
2: that looks nice.
0: Yeah, $100 for $10 a month, folks. Come on, hey, listen, listen.
2: And for that backpack.
0: I like that thing. Right,
2: that looks nice.
0: Yeah, $100 for $10 a month, folks. Come on, hey, listen.

0: Nonprofit, so it's a tax write-off.
1: That's right.
0: You get that money back. This will contribute for something that you love to listen to. That's, you're part of the legacy of WNF. You're part of the history of it, the part of the history of Sunday Forum, because Sunday Forum's been around, like you said, almost 11 years or so.
1: I've been around for 11 years. Sunday Forum's been around for about 30-something.
2: Yeah, it's been over 30 years.
0: So come on.
1: Come on now.
0: We have volunteers that's been around since the station's been here.
1: Yeah.
0: Come on, guys. Call in 813-238-8001. You remember, you're doing this for the WMNF in its entirety, but specifically, you want to make sure the Sunday Forum stays on the air. So we need those donations. Remember, we're not paid to be here. We're here because we want to be here for you. But we still have to reach the goals that they give to us. But Billy has to reach his goals on Community Streets. I have to reach my own Voice of the Bay. And Walt had to reach his on Sunday Forum. But it's so that we can continue to be here. And all of those funds go to making sure we're here for you. We're here for our staff. We're here for the volunteers. Your voice will be heard.
2: And that $1,000 can go to a people's patio paver. That means your name will be etched in the bricks right outside. Yeah. And I'll be watching it. I'll be looking at it every day because I like to see who's contributed over the years. And that's only $84 a month if you're part of the Circle of Friends. So if you want to see your name or your business name or your organization's name etched in the bricks outside, $1,000 to be part of the people's patio paver in the name of the Sunday Forum. 813-238-8001.
1: Hey, listen, my dad used to say this poem, and bricks are nothing more than stepping stones, right?
2: Yeah.
1: Isn't it strange that princes and kings and clowns who caper in sawdust rings and simple people like you and me are the builders of eternity? And each is given a bag of tools, a shapeless mass, and a book of rules. And air through life that each is flown, you'll be a stumbling block or a stepping stone. Be a stepping stone. Get you a brick. Get you a brick for $1,000 or $84 a month. Get you a stepping stone, a brick, right here on the Sunday Forum. 813-238-8001. Come on. Come on. We want to see these lines lit up, folks.
2: Yeah.
1: Come on. We need these lines lit up. Right? We need... Oh, yeah. Yeah. Yes. Yes, listen, my Billy's got the funky stank up in here. He got his funky thing up in here. Yeah. Yes, sir. Yes, sir.
2: Yeah, because we getting the Holy Ghost. It's getting that time.
1: Come
2: we got
1: on now.
2: A little over
1: it's
2: half an hour.
1: 9:27. Come on, folks. Listen, they have the Circle of Friends bracelet. Oh, they got a friendship bracelet now. Isn't that something? WMNF has a friendship bracelet.
2: Hey.
1: Okay.
2: It's perfect.
1: It's perfect for you. $5 a month. That's it. $5 a month. That's it. Come on. And if you want to be a member of the Circle of Friends and have your friendship bracelet, $5 a month. Okay?
2: Yeah.
1: The $100 might be a little too heavy for you, but $5 gets you a Circle of Friends bracelet.
2: It's a stainless steel rope bracelet.
1: Yeah.
2: That's beautiful on your hand, on your arm. Give us a call.
1: It lasts forever.
2: Yeah.
1: It lasts forever.
2: $5 a month.
1: $5 a month. $5. Call in.
2: You got
1: call
2: five in. On it.
1: Give us something. Give us something. Give us something. We can't leave without you giving us something. Give us something. Give us something. What you got? What you got? What you got? What's in your pocket? What's in your pocket?
2: Yeah.
1: Come on. That's what my dad used to do. You see me? What you got in your pocket, sir? Come
2: here. We needed your dad to come up here and do some
1: boy,
2: fundraising.
1: Boy, he's a fundraiser, boy. He can do that. But no, listen, folks. Listen. Call in. We need your support. Right here, right now, on Sunday Forum on WMNF. 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Listen,
2: yeah.
1: We don't want to be like what is that? Sesame Street. Have you seen what happened with Sesame Street with the converter they got with Sesame Street? When the pump is on crack, and they got Oscar the Grouch beating up, whooping up on people in the alleys and stuff. You can't have that.
2: No.
1: Would you want to see me? Would you want to see me whooping up on people in the alleyway? Because I ain't gonna be on no crack.
2: No.
1: You don't want to see me whooping up on nobody in the alleyway. Come on, man.
2: No.
1: No.
2: That wouldn't be cool.
1: Would you want to see me Billy crawling in your window, doing a B&E? Come on, now. We don't need that. We need WMNL strong. We need our programmers strong. And the only way that we're gonna be strong is if you make your pledge right here, right now. Listen. And if listen, we got the plushie bear. I just saw that the plushie bear.
3: Yeah.
1: Yeah. Listen to that. Yeah.
3: Tie-dye and shirt in there.
1: Yeah. Yeah. It's a 6-inch tall plushie bear, right? I say 6 feet. I say 6 inches, right? $75 for a $75 pledge or $7 a month.
2: Yeah.
1: Come on.

0: on, y'all.
1: Little Bear.
0: Come on, come on, come on. Let's do it, man. Let's do it. 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Let's talk to them for a moment. Okay. Listen. Call in and make your pledge. If you're out there, somebody's out there who's able to pledge $1,000. Right? 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The $1,000 pledges can happen this time. All you have to do is call in, make your pledge, and make your monthly payment. It's $1,000. What is that? 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
1: Or $1,000 pay $84 a month.
0: $84 a month.
1: Yep.
0: Come on.
1: And that you can, there's a couple of things you can choose from, including the people's paper, but also an event passport. And you know, we have a Halloween party coming up.
0: Oh, yeah.
1: So that'll be part of the passport to go to all events for 12 months. That's listen, 10 pairs of tickets.
0: You're a VIP.
1: Yeah.
0: You are a VIP. You understand what I'm saying? Make your $1,000 pledge right now to the Sunday Forum. Listen, you know, I got to ask, you know, what did I do to offend? Did I offend anybody? I think I offended a lot of people, baby. Between the time of that. But I don't think I offended anybody.
1: Trying to make it affordable.
0: Yeah, you know. You know, between then and now, last time we got the $1,000 pledge, and now, I don't think I offended anybody. You know, I'm trying to think about it right now. See if I did. I don't think so, though. And since I didn't, I expect to see somebody ringing this dog on phone, talking about, you know what? I love Walt. I love Abili. I love the Sunday Forum. I want $1,000. I want to pay $1,000 to see what we got here. Hold on. Oh, hey, that's all right. 10% ain't bad. Well, 120. Here we go. Hey, listen, thank you so much. Ron, this is Ron. Thank you, Ron. We appreciate it, man. Thank you so much, man. Ron from the Superpower Pill and Tribal Quotes, man. Thank you, man. Thank you so much, brother. That's all Ron. Everybody, you hear Ron every single Sunday. Ron calls in and he's making this pledge. Thank you, Ron. Thank you so much. You know, this year, you probably remember I was in D.C. because we broadcasted from D.C.
1: Yeah,
0: for about 2 weeks, and let me tell you, we're taking our son to Gallaudet University. Okay, as many of you may know, our son is deaf. Walter's deaf, and he is doing very well. He's doing extremely well. So I wanted to give you an update on that, and my thank yous to everybody out there who were well wishers and people who supported us along the way as this was going on. But let me tell you something, man. For those people who knew nothing about Gallaudet University, I'm going to tell you something. Usually you hear me talking about FAMU, and I mean it. And I'm always going to talk about FAMU now. That ain't going to change. but let me tell you something. Gallaudet University is a jewel in this country. It is when you hear Gallaudet, typically it's like saying Harvard, right? It takes a lot to get in there, but at the same time, if you are, it's for the deaf and hard of hearing, right? This school is a top-notch university. It was given its charter to award 4-year degrees by Abraham Lincoln himself in 1865. That's how old the school is. Wow. And so, 1864, excuse me, he did it in 1864.
1: Okay.
0: And let me tell you, you go there and those buildings are that old. They're that old. I mean, they are some old buildings there, right? And, you know, they are, when I say diversity is their thing. I mean, it is very well protected by the community. It's in the black community in D.C. Every community in D.C. is black. But, I mean, this is in the heart.
1: City.
0: Yeah, it's seriously in the middle of Chocolate City, man. And those folks protect those kids. They defend and protect those kids. Mm-hmm. And it is a huge campus. It's a great big campus. And So I, you know, my wife and I feel very, very secure about our son. Our son loves it. Walter loves it up there. And again, I want to say thank you to everybody. Got to say that to everybody out there right now. And there are people out there who prayed for our son and supported him along the way and watched him grow from a baby until to a young man, now age 22. And so, you know, to see him support and be an advocate for Deaf Awareness Month and speak before city council at 19 years old, he was asked to do that. And he's, wow, he continued on that path of being an advocate for that. I'm so proud of him. I don't know what to do.
1: He's that same little kid that used to run around here.
0: Yeah.
1: Now he's a grown man.
0: Grown man. Grown man. Grown man. And so I want to thank the Tampa Bay community for the support that you've given our family along that way.
1: Do you know who else is the epitome of diversity? WNL.
0: That's right. That's right. Yes. Yes. Yes. Call in 813-238-8001. Let's get it. Yeah, the what is this? The auditorium. Yes.
1: It's just instrumental. I just wanted to throw it back there because we need your telephone calls. 813-238-8001. This is the auditorium of thought.
0: That's right.
1: This is where we come every Sunday morning for our ministry.
0: That's right.
1: WMNF 88.5.
0: That's right. Call in 813-238-8001. Boom, boom.

0: This is where we come to talk.
1: This is one where, three. Man, listen.
0: 238-8001.
1: DeAndre Long said, not the alleyway, Mabili, not the alleyway. Nah, listen, let me tell you. Thank you, DeAndre. DeAndre, we need your pledge, man. I ain't see DeAndre's name on here.
0: Just a membership pledge, if you can.
1: Get it, man.
0: $35.
1: Come on, dog.
0: I know there's a lot of college students out there that probably get a lot from listening to Public Affairs. So give us a call.
1: $5.
0: Yeah.
1: $5. You pay that for some coffee. Come on.
2: Right, but $5, every little bit helps. So all of it adds up.
1: Call every bit.
2: 813-238-8001. 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We need their support as well. Your nonprofit organizations, you know how important donations are. 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
1: That's right.
2: So you know what Miss Annie said? I hold everybody accountable. We're accountable to making sure that WMNF reaches goals and raising funds so that we can continue to do what we're doing, so they can continue to be, again, a staple in the community of Tampa. 813-238-8001. All donations count.
1: The barbershop series.
2: That's right.
1: The conversation series. Nation of Islam.
2: That's right.
1: The brothers and sisters of Nation of Islam. The folks from the Democratic Party. Huh? Come on now.
0: We had a couple of Republicans up in here.
1: Had a couple of Republicans here and there, y'all. Don't have funny.
0: You know, non-party affiliated also comes up in here, and we can talk too. Those who are not very well-known parties, this is a place to get your voice. You know, there are people, there are candidates that are always running and all for office, but because they're not financed by the major parties, they very rarely get a chance to be on television, but they can come to the radio station and
1: always
0: talk.
1: Get on the Sunday Forum. Yeah. Always. Never turned away on the Sunday Forum. Call in 813-238-8001. 813-238-8001. We had the Senate race recently. Right? Darrell Roussan's seat has just been won by Fitris Driscoll in a very, very contentious and a tough-fought race between Fitris Driscoll and Michelle Rayner.
0: And it was right here. I met them too.
1: Both of them. And it was really interesting to hear the similarities, right, and everything that was going on. It's always that way when we hear people come in here. We listen to the similarities and things like that, because most of the time they're pretty left leaning when they come in. But we also hear people who are on the right.
2: That's right.
1: We've heard them as well.
2: Everybody a voice. We equal.
1: Everybody
2: a voice.
1: Yeah, absolutely.
0: And sometimes the left-right divide doesn't always add up so like that. Sometimes people are just right down the middle, or it's just common sense conversation, you know? Sometimes you just got to get rid of the labels and just talk about the people. Talk about what's happening. Those are the issues. I mean, when it comes to eating food, it doesn't matter what side of the spectrum you're on. You still need to fill up your belly, you know? That's what revolutions are made of, when people can't fill their bellies.
1: That's right.
0: You know?
1: Call the teachers union. The teachers union.
0: Yeah.
1: I just did a lecture over the teachers union and moderated for them. The teachers union. Thank you. Thank you for Rich. Rich, thank you so much. We have, this is where we are, folks. We're at 585. All right. Rich says he loves the show. Thank you, Rich. Thank you very much. And we really appreciate your $50 donation. We really appreciate
2: that.
1: Thank you, Rick. We are at 585. We need $1,915. $1,915. So now, let's break this down, guys. Let's break it down. We need let's see if we can get four people to pledge $500. Four people to pledge $500.
0: Okay.
1: Come on.
0: Yeah.
1: Come on. Let's let's hold our hands out. Hold hands out. The sound of my voice. We praying that we can get that. We ask you now. Please.
0: He's praying.
1: Mama gonna get me. Don't you gonna get me? Listen. Call. I'm sorry, Mama. We gotta get this money though. Please, y'all. Come on. This doesn't make it. You know, this right here, 813-238-8001. We have got to make sure that we make this goal. 1915. What happened in 19? Is there anything that happened in
3: 1915? I don't know.
0: Wasn't that the Titanic? I don't know.
1: Auntie Google.
2: 1920.
1: You said that, not Auntie Google? Oh my God!
2: That's right. Let this be made history right here. Let this make this be history.
1: That's right. Yeah. That's right.
0: 1915 apparently was the first use of poison gas, sinking of the Lusitania and the Armenian genocide. So a lot happened that year. Yeah. That's what I'm talking about.
1: Yeah. Well, I tell you what. No, Garrett Morgan invented the gas mask, which helped us to overcome that gas attack. Those gas attacks. So, there we go.
0: So
1: boom.
0: Helped history. Yeah.
1: Well, boom.
2: Guys, Sam, you can do it online too.
1: Thank you.
2: We get those as well. You can do it online.
1: Sad day in 1915, though. All this stuff is starting to come to me now. Sad day in 1915, Booker T. Washington passed away.
0: Oh, yeah.
1: 1915, that's right. Booker T. Washington passed away just before he was supposed to meet with Marcus Garvey. He and Marcus Garvey had an appointment to meet, and he passed away of hypertension that year, 1915. Mm.
0: And, you know, I'm reading a book about Marcus Garvey right now, which is excellent. Thank you, Simon, for that book. He gave me a book.
1: There you go.
0: So we making friends.
1: All right. You and Simon got a peace treaty going on.
0: Yeah.
1: All right. Laura Manson, thank you very much. Laura Manson from Dade City, Florida, $79. Thank you, Laura. She said, we are never alone. We are all in this together, and we will overcome. Please wish her happy birthday.
2: Happy birthday.
1: Thank you, Laura.
3: Happy birthday.
1: Man.
3: Laura, it's a birthday.
0: Yeah, a lot of birthdays in September.
1: She got a bumper sticker for $35.
0: All right. That's what I'm talking about. It's a membership.
1: Yeah, man.
0: Yeah.
1: It's your birthday.
0: Yeah, you can do that.
1: It's your birthday.
0: That helps.
1: It's your birthday.
0: Chicago man Rick did say that he listens to the show because people can call up and speak their piece, and that's exactly true.
1: Yeah, it's true. That's true. We do have that. That audible. We call that audible from time to time. Nah, hey, listen, we really appreciate you calling in. Continue to call in, man. Come on, let's go. We got this. $79. Come on. What we got? Do we have Steely Dan? Don't we have Steely Dan? There are people out there that love Steely Dan. Hey, 19, Steely Dan. I like that.
4: Okay.
1: You like Steely Dan? You even know Steely Dan? Why you acting like that?
0: She don't has to be like reminded.
1: Don't be like that. The black folks, y'all know Steely Dan. Don't act like that. Don't act like y'all know Steely Dan is, black folks.
0: Do it again.
1: You know Steely Dan is. You know. Listen.
0: Because I'll be thinking of the Staples singer, I Want to Do It Again.
1: Steely Dan, Hey 19. Hey 19. You know.
0: Oh, okay. Yeah.
1: It is great to be able to have this type of show also because we have music shows, right? Where we actually go over the history and of funk, jazz, right?
3: Jazz.
1: Yes.
3: We have a Jazz in the Park coming up for One Community Nursery Co-op on October 18th at Lake Park in the Child's Park neighborhood in St. Petersburg from 2 to 5. Come out and join us.
1: Look,
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1: There you go.
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3: So please join us at the city council meeting on the 8th of October at 3 p.m. at St. Petersburg City Hall. 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
0: I like that.
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1: come
3: at
1: in.
3: 2 p.m.
1: But it ain't gonna be on Sunday Forum because they don't want to call in and make any pledge. What's going on, y'all?
3: It's 9:48.
1: Come on,
0: So October 8th is going
1: to
0: be Co-op Day?
1: Yes.
0: And we can do that every year?
3: October 8th.
0: I like that.
3: Is the proclamation being read at City Hall in St. Petersburg. So at 3 p.m., please come out and join us. And October 18th is the Jazz in the Park celebration of National Co-op Month and member appreciation to celebrate member owners. So we'll have jazz, food, and all those things. And if you want to find out more, please visit us at www.ocgc.coop.
1: All right. Now, we got another one. And another one. It's $68.40. $60. They join the Circle of Friends.
0: All right.
1: They join the Circle of Friends. So that's Daniel Brindle from Denver, Colorado.
3: Wow.
0: There you go.
1: They listen to us all over the place, huh?
0: Yeah, come on, California.
1: Come on,
0: Colorado beating y'all.
1: Japan.
0: Come on.
3: Rep your city, rep your state.
1: You know what I'm saying, right? We can start doing that little rap on the rep your state.
0: Rep your city.
1: Yeah, right. No, $68.46. Thank you so much. We appreciate you so much for your pledge. Daniel Brindle from Denver, Colorado. Thank you, brother. Thank you very much. Listen, you know, come on, y'all. Keep it up. Let's get another $68.40. Let's get another five calls for that. Come on, there's somebody out there. We got people out there from, listen, let me tell you something. You have city council reps. I'm calling them. Bill Carlson. Side eye.
3: Not the side eye.
1: Side eye. Louis Vieira. Side eye. Charlie Miranda. Side eye.
4: And it's a sad
1: eye. Who's that? Alan Clinton.
4: Side eye.
1: It's a side eye with love,
4: but still, you know you need to be accountable to donate.
1: Come on now.
4: That's
1: all
4: we saying.
1: Nye Young, side eye. Yo Daddy. On your side. I'll call your daddy. Hey, mama. I'll call the whole family out. The Young family, side eye. Y'all come on. What y'all doing? It is 9:50 in the a.m. I know y'all up. Y'all from Belize. Y'all be up in the morning, all early in the morning, eating papayas out the backyard, out y'all little garden and stuff. Why are you acting like this, man? Come on. Dr. Maya Trotz. I know you listening. Huh? Listen, call in. Make your pledge right now. Kurt Young. That's someone's brother.
3: Look.
1: I'll call the whole family. Come on, y'all. How many times Kurt be on this show?
0: Oh, man.
1: Lord knows. since the other side, the other studio. That's been a while.
0: Yeah.
1: And a lot of times. Now, these are my people. I love y'all dearly, but I really need you to call in and make a pledge, folks. Come on, y'all. I know some other people now. While you're headed in church, please don't make me call you in. Thomas Scott. Come on. Come on, Michelle B. Patty. Come on, y'all.
0: We need your support.
1: Yeah. Shake Washington.
0: School board guy.
1: School board.
4: I just got a text. Eli the book guy. You get $100 pledge.
1: Eli, not yet, but I know Eli coming in, right? I know he listens.
4: Right. I just got a text.
0: Thanks for the heads up.
4: $100 pledge.
1: Eli, coming through. Get it, Eli. They're from Gainesville. Y'all let Gainesville get y'all. Oh my goodness. Tampa, y'all let Gainesville come in and get you. Come on, man. Come on, Tampa. Let's go now. Let's go. Thank you, Eli, man. Thank you. Eli came in for the statewide conference that we did on environmental. Eli came in with his brothers, and they come on now. Come on. I know y'all. Oh, my goodness. Come on. We can do this, Tampa Bay. Come on now. Come on. And let me tell you something. I'm not even worried about... I ain't gonna say nothing. The Urban League can sit on the bench. They can sit down. They can sit down. They have supported me a great deal. They supported this show, right? Nikki K. Park, thank you.
3: What up, though, Nikki?
1: Yeah, Nikki K. Park, thank you for all you done. I can't. That you just be quiet. Don't you call at all. You sit down somewhere. We can't ask you to do anything else. No, because they've been very supportive. I love those folk over there, and thank you for the support you've given. Really, seriously. You know, there are a lot of people. Jim Shirk. Jim Shirk has done a lot. Jim Shirk, we love you, brother. We love you, man. You know, all those folks that have been here. Jim actually sat on the board here at WMNF for a long time. He's an engineer, and he lives, you know, around the air in this community. And he's always walking door to door and doing everything he can to support campaigns and individuals and every movement he can possibly help out. So thank you, Jim Shirk. You sit down somewhere. Who else we got to sit down? We ain't got nobody else to sit down. Nowhere. Everybody else got to work.
3: Everybody.
1: We need a phone call from everybody else. We need a phone call from everybody else.
4: All of you. I want to say one more time. Guys, the Sunday Forum has been around for years on top of years, just as long as WNF has been there. And you guys have the Sunday Forum. You have Community Speech. You have Voice of the Bay. You have all three of us right here in one place.
1: Yes.
4: All three of us right here in one place. You get a Sunday, Monday, and Tuesday. 3 days a week, guys. We need your support. We choose to do this because we care. We're not compensated for this, but we're compensated by being able to be a part of WNF history and legacy. And that's what your pledge does. It allows you to be a part of the legacy. It's because of you we're able to be out here and touch other people's lives. What does that mean? That means you're a part of their legacy as well. Because you're helping them get educated. You're helping them be informed. You're helping them to move forward from step point A to point B. So please call in 813-238-8001. We had the pledge going all the way to the 29th, right, my Billy?
0: Yeah.
4: Going to the 29th. So tomorrow you're going to have Mobility up there. He's going to be calling, asking the same thing.
1: Yep.
4: Call in and support Community Speech. Mm-hmm. You're going to hear me on Tuesday. I'm going to do like Walter doing. I'm calling out names.
1: Yeah, man.
4: Call you people up on the show. I'm calling out names. I'm holding you accountable. Just like you hold us accountable.
0: She's had some interesting guests. You've had some interesting guests, Annie, with the Go Gym guy.
4: The Go Gym guy. I mean, Hope Foundation. I mean, we had a lot of resources up here. You know, Dr. Godfrey, you know, I gave you first presentation on Sunday Forum. So come on, guys, call in and support. That's leadership. And this leads a segue before we go off. Leadership Redefined is happening at the CDC on October 10th. That's a Saturday from 10 a.m. to 1 p.m. This is what leadership is about.
1: Oh, you said CDC?
4: Others forward.
1: Watch this.
4: It's going to be at the CDC, yes.
1: Watch this. Ernest Coney,
4: he's coming on the show.
1: Ernest Coney.
4: Absolutely. That's right.
0: Yeah. But do you love John Legend and Common and Luther Vandross? Get that CD.
1: Make your plans to the Sunday Forum right now. We need you. We need your help. Hey, listen. You know, these programs and everything, all of them have been here. They've been here. When your bills got high. Oh, y'all about to get
0: still high.
1: You be preaching now. When your bill was high, who brought it up? Who fought?
4: Come on.
1: Who discussed it? Who gave you the facts on it? Huh? The Sunday Forum.
4: That's it.
1: The Sunday Forum did, right? On several weekends. When they were polluting your neighborhood, who talked about it? The Sunday Forum. Who gave you solutions? The Sunday Forum. When you're trying to figure out what to do with the raggedy conditions in your neighborhood and how to deal with it, who helped you out with it? The Sunday Forum.
3: Ah,
1: look at that. Thank you. Yeah, keep it going. $14. Thank you very much, Anonymous. Thank you. I was inspired to give by Walter. There's a song called Right There, Right Now. There's no other place I want to be. Right here, right now, watching the world wake up from history. The group was Jesus. The group was Jesus Jones. All right.
3: Right here. Thank you.
1: Thank you very much. All right. $120. Vicky Pilock from Bradenton, Florida. $120. Says, this is one of my favorite shows on WMNF. Love all the work and love that Walter, Miss Annie, and Patro put into informing and educating all of us about so many issues in our community and beyond. Thank you all for being awesome volunteers on WMNF Radio. Thank you so much, man. Thank you. And she got the power bank.
0: Oh, yeah.
4: All right.
1: She got the power bank. Yeah.
4: Well, thank you so much. We appreciate you. We love being here doing this for you. So thank you so much for the support.
1: Thank you, Vicky.
0: And she's on the thing.
1: Yeah.
0: $28 a month for the power bank.
1: All right, it's 9:59 the AM. Come on, y'all. We got like one more minute and some seconds. Come on. Call in. Make a pledge. Make that big money pledge. We really want a big money pledge. But we'll take anything we can get right now so we can reach our goal. Listen. We're gonna thank you in advance for everything right now. But we want these lights lit up.
4: Don't plan it.
1: We want these lights lit up. We need them lit up. Right? And we want to know how much you love us. We need to know that. We need you to return that love that we need you to return.
3: Huh? Right.
1: We got some more. Oh, man. Thank you. Some more. Look at that. Who's this right here? First name on it. Mama T. There we go. $100. $100. I'm a faithful listener. I appreciate what they do every Sunday. Thank you, Mama T. Thank you. She got the plushie bear.
0: The plushie bear.
1: Yeah. Monica Petrella from Tampa, Florida. Thank you, Monica. $55. $55. Yeah. Thank you, Monica. Thank you so much. Y'all keep the love coming in, y'all. Keep the love coming in. You know, hey, that's all we want to give to you every single Sunday. And you know, all I can say is this, man, you know, as we come up on time, now keep calling in. Make your pledges to the Sunday Forum. And as every single Sunday, we come in here with nothing but love. And as always, from my voice to the radio waves, to the hearts and minds of each and every one of you out there, we love you.
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0: Good morning, beautiful people. Welcome to the Michael Slate Show. This is Sansara Taylor, your guest host. Today, we're going to bring you a special program from the archives of the Michael Slate Show. Back in 2014, Michael Slate interviewed Ilan Pappe, an Israeli historian and the author of many works, including The Ethnic Cleansing of Palestine. This has renewed relevance today in the context of the powerful film Farah, which is now streaming on Netflix, and the frenzied attacks on it by the Israeli government and the usual band of U.S. Zionists. The interview was conducted during a genocidal Israeli assault on an outdoor prison called Gaza. The horrors then inflicted on the Palestinians are echoed in almost daily videos on social media of the cold-blooded murder of unarmed Palestinians carried out by the Israeli army and rabid gangs of fascist so-called settlers to this day. This is a powerful truth that some try hard to cover up, but many more are simply ignoring. So for this reason, we are bringing you back this extraordinary interview from Michael Slate with Ilan Pappe.
1: Ilan Pappe is a historian, and John Pilger once described him as Israel's bravest, most principled, most incisive historian. And the point is, the fact is that Ilan Pappe has spent his life trying to tell the truth in a fearless search for truth and bringing that truth out to people about what is going on, not just what's going on in relation to Israel and the Zionist government and the Palestinian people, but in relation to much bigger questions as well, I think, in terms of crimes against humanity and the idea that these should never, not only never be forgotten, but there's a moral imperative for everyone to stand up and speak out. And that's what Ilan has been doing. That's what he spent his life doing. So I'm really happy to welcome him to the show. Ilan, welcome to the Michael Slate Show.
2: It's a great pleasure to be on your show, Michael.
1: Great, great. I'm really looking forward to talking with you. Well, you know, I should tell people, too, that as people are listening, I want them to write this down. Now, I know you have a couple books out, a lot of articles. People can read your articles often on Electronic Intifada. But this book, The Ethnic Cleansing of Palestine, is a really important book for people to get, for people to dig into, and it has a lot to do with what we're going to be talking about today. But once again, Israel has launched a full-scale war against the people of Gaza, as I was saying. Can you give us a sort of up-to-the-minute, like right now, what is happening in Gaza as we talk?
2: Yes, as far as we know, of course, there's a bit of fog, but the picture is quite clear. In the last 24 hours, Israeli ground forces have entered the strip with tanks, heavy guns, and so on, and systematically, as we speak, destroying the margins of the urban space of Gaza in different places. It seems that they would not be content with just doing that. They probably will go deeper into the various cities that make the Gaza Strip. And they're still using a lot of power from the air and from the sea. And just in the last few hours, we heard of a hospital and some other places that people thought would shelter them, because they obeyed the Israeli orders to leave their houses, also were bombed by the Israelis, and the number of casualties is rising, including quite a high number of children among them.
1: Hmm. Ilan, tell me this. If you look at it in general, you might say, okay, they're just raining bombs down on Gaza and on the Palestinian people. And at the same time, to hit things like hospitals and to, as we've heard in other reports, where they have actually been calling people up and saying, leave, we're going to attack your building or your where you are right now. There's this insane kind of very savage combination of, you know, clinical precision and blatant outright savagery. It's not just a question of carrying out a war. There's really an element of terrorizing the entire population.
2: Yeah, I agree. I agree. There's an element of, it's a sinister approach, and this kind of brutality was always there. I think this is something that may have been missing from some of the analyses in the reports, that there's a certain aspect for Israeli actions that is different maybe from many other atrocities that are going on even as we speak in other parts of the world. It is this righteousness that accompanies this, and the pretense that this is done in the name of high values of enlightenment, democracy, and so on. And actually, the high level of technology is used to terrorize people. I think you're absolutely right. I don't know if your listeners were able to see, because I'm sure American mainstream media does not show this, but when Israelis sort of give a warning for some of the houses, they give you 57 seconds to leave the house. Now, try and be on the fifth floor in any part of the world and leave in 57 seconds. This is ridiculous. It is as cruel as a technique as the very destruction of the house and the killing of the people in it. It's a rare combination of high-tech, a very extremist ideology in many ways, and a long, long period of dehumanization of the 2 million people, almost 2 million people, who are incarcerated in this big ghetto, and their only crime is being Palestinian.
1: Mm-hmm. You know, I read somewhere where you were talking about how this all falls out on children, too, and I was thinking about that as I heard both the sum total so far of the number of children dead as a result of all this, but also the really heartbreaking things about the kids playing on the roof, the kids on the beach, and this whole idea of terrorizing the population, and actually in a certain sense, really, I mean, you know, it's terrorizing in a certain sense humanity as a whole, in terms of you're looking at this, the dehumanization of the people that gets concentrated up in the children, which seems to be a particular aspect of what Israel does to the Palestinian people.
2: Well, I think that I'm not sure whether they target children as such, but I think there's something more important going on here. It's a combination of three factors. One is, I call it the laboratory or the lab factor. The urban space of Gaza is a lab for the Israeli military industry and other military industries, probably also in the United States, to experiment with new weapons. There was a terrifying film that was shown, I think, in Sundance called The Lab by a director who showed how these actions in Gaza and elsewhere in the West Bank are used as test cases that are being filmed in order to show them later to prospective buyers of these weapons. Because clients would be most convinced when you show them that the weapons were actually used against human beings, not against puppets or dummies. So that's one factor which makes it so horrible. And then, of course, you don't differentiate between women, men, young men, warriors, or children. The second one is the dehumanization, this idea that the Palestinians are the enemy. Whether it's a village, whether it's a house, whether it's a kindergarten, it's the face of the enemy. The enemy that you only see through the eyes of the military gun or aircraft or ship. And it becomes a legitimate military target. And on top of it, you have this self-confidence that you're doing a pharmaceutical surgical operation because you have such a sophisticated high tech, you know? It's obscene.
1: Mm-hmm.
2: Really, it's obscene. It would have been bad enough without this righteousness and this kind of self-explanatory mechanism which says we are so technically advanced that we can be surgical and so on, where the results on the ground show that there's nothing to it. It's a barbaric action like any barbaric action against unarmed civilians. But this righteousness, this kind of sense that you are somehow morally unique in the way you do it, regardless that in the end of the day, the 50 to 100 dead children, I think makes it even worse in a way from a moral and ethical point of view.
1: Mm-hmm. Let me remind listeners that you're listening to The Michael Slate Show, and we're talking today with Ilan Pappe. Ilan's a professor of history at Exeter College in Britain, and he's the author of numerous books on Palestine and the Middle East, including The Ethnic Cleansing of Palestine. Now, Ilan, one of the things when I was actually talking about with the children, too, it seems, though, and I understand what you're saying, but they're not specifically targeting. I really appreciate your answer on that. I was also thinking, though, too, there is a way that they terrorize the entire population. And one of the things, even aside, stepping back away from whether it's the bombs and the missiles falling, but even the idea that I read in an interview you did a couple years ago with the International Solidarity Movement, you talked about that the children are specifically, you talked about this heartbreaking scene of people going into a courtroom and seeing Palestinian child after child in chains and in orange jumpsuits.
2: Yeah, well, I think you're right. You're right to point out to it. I mean, so it's not the targeting of the children as specifically in this operation, but there's a certain horrific perception of what is a Palestinian child. And it goes back to 1948. You've mentioned my book, The Ethnic Cleansing in Palestine, in which I described the Israeli operations in 1948. And one of the things I mentioned there is that were the orders that the troops, the Israeli troops, received before occupying either a neighborhood in the town or a village. And the order said that men of fighting age should be separated from the rest of the population, either killed or sent to prisons. Now, the troops wanted to know, how do you define a man of a fighting age? And that's back in 48, right?
1: Mm-hmm.
2: And it said, the army orders say very clearly, anyone above the age of 10. So they included in it those who potentially can be men, right?
1: Mm-hmm.
2: They knew that someone who's 10 years old is not a man, right? And I think it began there, that children are potential terrorists, they're potential enemies, they're not just children. And I think that brought the scene that you quoted from my article some years ago about the children's court. We have special courts for children, where sometimes the whole class is brought in, shackled as if they are mass murderers. It also reminds me, in 2002, where the Israeli army had this habit of a midnight tank tour in the refugee camp of Jenin at midnight, that terrified the children there and sort of really disturbed for years to come a whole generation of children. But I think the key is the dehumanization, this ability now, and you can hear it in the Israeli media and those in America who support Israel, it's to talk about Gaza as if it's a battlefield, as if all you have there is a desert and you have tank brigades facing each other, and not understanding that you're talking on the most densely populated urban space in the world. So any movement with a tank, any bomb from the air, any shell by a gunboat brings mass destruction. It's ridiculous to talk about surgical precision or any humane consideration in this operation.
1: Mm-hmm. Now, Ilan, you've talked about this situation today being an incremental genocide. And it seems to me that you're saying that there's been a qualitative leap in what's going on. And I want to talk with you about that, because it's also related to what we're talking about in relation to Gaza and what they're doing in this sense, too, that the particularities of the Gaza Strip make it clear that any collective punitive action, and I think this is something you've said, like what's going on now, could only be an operation of massive killing and destruction, a continued genocide. So is this a leap in the situation as you see it?
2: It's always with this case, with Israeli policy, it's a small leap in terms of numbers of troops used, numbers of people targeted, numbers of people killed. But it's a bit worse than the previous one, and you can imagine that the next one would be even worse. It began in 2006. I mean, we have to remember how it also began, even in the short term, let alone the more general historical context. It began when, in 2006, in a way encouraged by the American kind of discourse and propaganda about democracy, Palestinians went to the polling station in January 2006 and thought that they were really spearheading democracy in the Middle East. And they chose the government. And the reaction of Israel, with the help of the United States, was to ghettoize them without any way of getting in or getting out, and slowly cutting their rations of food and strangulating them. And it was very clear that even if you don't bomb Gaza every 2 years from the air, the sea, and the land, you are creating a situation in terms of human conditions that in the long run, by itself, can turn into a genocide, let alone when in four waves since 2006, you use Merkava tanks, which are the most ferocious tanks in the world, F-16, Apache helicopters, naval gunships, and phosphorus bombs. By the way, all of them made in the United States, I should say, to your listeners. All these horrible lethal weapons have been used four times on top of the strangulation, the starvation, since 2006, as a punishment for exercising democracy. It's unbelievable if you think about it. I mean, the naked truth about Palestine is infuriating, the way it is being, reported elsewhere. And I think This is why I call it incremental genocide, because you can see that combination of the military power on the one hand, and that narrative that somehow legitimizes in the West this ghettoization of almost 2 million people. What else? How else can it end if not with a massive destruction of the Gaza Strip?
1: Mm-hmm. Let me remind listeners that you're listening to The Michael Slate Show, and we're talking today with Ilan Pappe. Ilan's a professor of history at Exeter College in Britain, and he's the author of numerous books on Palestine and the Middle East, including The Ethnic Cleansing of Palestine. Now, you said, too, and this is this really grabbed me, because you said that this particular term, incremental genocide, is important because it locates savage acts by Israel within an important and wider context. And you argue that this has to be insisted upon if people want to talk about this. And why is that so important? Why is it so important that people actually understand that this, you know, this particular term's importance?
2: Yes. For me, it was very important to say this because Israel every now and then gets the green light from the West to do what it does. And every time after such a wave, eventually is being absolved from any real condemnation, or it's not held accountable for what is going on. And the reason is that they succeed in selling a narrative which says, we did what we did as a reaction to the last Palestinian action in this ghetto of Gaza. Namely, because they launched missiles against Israel, we did what we did, so how can you not justify us? And immediately you will hear President Obama says Israel has the right to defend itself, and all the leaders of the Western world would follow suit. But this is taking out of context. It's almost like you watch a clip of a person hitting someone in the face, and the person who was hit in the face shoots the guy who hits him. And you say, well, he was right maybe to shoot him because the guy was hitting. You don't see the early bits of the tip. This was the last punch that this person was able to give because he was outnumbered by 6 hooligans who were beating him to death. This is what I mean. You need to see the whole picture to also understand where the Palestinian rockets come from. Why do they come the way they come into Israel? And this is so true, even if you just widen, that's what I meant in my article, even if you widen the Canberra a little bit, not to 1948, not even to 1967, which I think is even more important, but even if you widen it to 3 or 4 weeks ago, and you see that Israel arrested all the Hamas elected members of parliament and re-arrested all the people it had pledged to liberate or release, I'm sorry, from jail according to the prisoner exchange deal it has signed, you can see who started this prison crisis. But it goes deeper into the question which I raise in my article, that while the Israelis think that they know what they're doing in the West Bank, they think that they can divide the West Bank into 2 parts, one part that will annex to Israel and the rest that will enclave, maybe even call it a state, or hope that the people somehow would be attached or expelled to Jordan. They can't do the same in the Gaza Strip because of geopolitical situation there. So they're faced with an area which is locked. And what they want is to forget about it. They really want to throw the key of this huge prison into the sea. But the inmates, so to speak, rebel. And when they rebel, they use this lethal combination I've talked about, of tanks, helicopters, F-16, gunships, and the most horrific repertoire of new kinds of weapons we don't even know of, as a punishment for people's unwillingness to live forever in a situation of a ghetto.
1: Mm-hmm. Now, Ilan, you've spoken about how the Zionist state can only really exist or materialize without any significant... It can only exist or materialize if there is not any significant number of Palestinian people in it. Now, one argument upon which the Zionist state has been built is that when they first came there, when they first found the land, that it was a land without people for a people without land. Another argument was that the Palestinians actually voluntarily left Palestine in order to facilitate an invasion by Arab military forces in preparation or after the British mandate ended. What's the truth here? I want people to understand. Let's dig a little bit into this background, and I have a few questions about that. But what's the truth here? What did Palestine look like before the Zionists established the State of Israel? What was really happening?
2: Yes, well, it's a good point. On the eve of the arrival of the first Zionist settler in the late 19th century, Palestine was a thriving part of the Ottoman Empire. It had towns that were flourishing with vital cultural and social activity. It had a very fertile countryside. We don't know exactly the number of people who were there. I think there were between 500,000 and 750,000, which is the numbers there were in the world in the late 19th century and not our numbers today. So it was a sizable, significant number of people living there. Like everyone else who lived on the Ottoman Empire, they had both allegiance to the empire itself, but also a local kind of identity, which was recognized by the special dialect that they spoke, by the connection with people, and a kind of affiliation to the heritage of the place. So it was not a land without people. It was land with the people. And by the time the Zionists got there, which is the late 19th century, like everywhere else in the Arab world, they began to think about themselves in national terms, as a national movement that wanted to turn their homeland into either part of a huge nation state, which would be an Arab Republic, which the colonialist powers did not allow in the end of the day, or a nation state like the neighboring nation states of Iraq, of Jordan, Syria, Lebanon, and Egypt. So that's for this mythology that Palestine was empty. By the way, the Zionist leaders, those who were the core leadership, knew that the land was not empty. They knew very well. And they envisaged a land without people, knowing that there were people on the land. The question was how would the people, in the words of the prophet of the Zionist movement, Theodor Herzl, he said, can we find a way of spiriting away the people from this country? And they found a way. They eventually, in 1948, found a way in massively expelling the people. So that's the other myth. Mm-hmm. That people somehow who live in a place for hundreds of years would voluntarily take their things and get out just in order to enable the return of the Jews if they were Christian Zionists. This is ridiculous. And for years, Palestinians told us, Palestinian refugees, Palestinian survivors from 1948 told us that they were physically expelled. But the world did not believe the Palestinians. But since the 1980s, we have solid documentary evidence for the planning, for the implementation, village to village, town to town, for the ethnic cleansing operation. And I must say that today most Israelis are not even shocked by this, and therefore it's in a way easier to speak about it. They see it as a justified act for building the Jewish state instead of the Palestine.
1: Let me remind listeners that you're tuned into the Michael Slate Show, and we're talking today with Ilan Pappe. Ilan's a professor of history at Exeter College in Britain, and he's the author of numerous books on Palestine and the Middle East, including The Ethnic Cleansing of Palestine. And we're talking today about, basically what is going on there, how to view that, what it looks like, what's behind it, and we're going to get into very soon sort of what's it all based on, what's the past, what's the history of all this, which I think is very important for people to understand. Now, Ilan, let's jump into this a little bit deeper, because this point about ethnic cleansing, I mean, it's really something people have to understand. This isn't just another, people's narrative or an assertion. It's an actual real scientific assessment, ethnic cleansing. Let's talk about this. How do you define ethnic cleansing, and why was it necessary from the standpoint of the Zionists?
2: Yeah. Let me first say that I, in order to be on a safe ground, I decided to look for a source that would define from... in order to be on a safe ground, I decided to look for

0: and one ethnic group is determined to purify this mixed area by every means possible. In fact, the State Department website, and this is something that international jurists agree upon, that they say that even if people left because they were frightened from a mixed area, not allowing them to come back is an act of ethnic cleansing. So even the Israeli narrative that argues with me and says, no, no, we didn't intend to expel them, they just ran away, it does not absolve them from the crime of ethnic cleansing. Because even if people left because they were frightened, not allowing them to come back home is an act of ethnic cleansing, as I stated. So if you have an ideological movement that in 1948 faces a reality by which its own ethnic group is only 30% of the population, and 70% of the population are the native indigenous people of Palestine, and it sees that population to the last person in it as a threat to its survival, to its ability to create a pure Jewish state, and is determined to use every possible means to achieve this purity, then the movement itself is committed to the ideology of ethnic cleansing. And the first proof for this came in 1948, but it didn't end in 1948. Israel found out from 1948 onwards until today that the two means of achieving this ethnic purity. One is, of course, directly expelling people, as they did in 48, and not in small numbers after 1967. 300,000 Palestinians were expelled from the West Bank by force by Israel. But the other means, much more popular and much more favorable from an Israeli's point of view after 48, was not to allowing people to move, to leave, to expand. They have to be enclaved, to stay in enclaves like Bantustans. And if they are there, although they are physically within the state of Israel, they don't have to be counted demographically. So they're not part of the community of citizens. They don't have rights. They are citizenless citizens. Gaza is the worst example of that, of course. It's much better to be in Ramallah, in the West Bank, than in Gaza. But it's the same principle. What do we do when we think that we can only exist without having any Palestinians among us, but half of the population insists of being Palestinian? They remain Palestinians. So your whole preoccupation as a state, as an ideological movement, as a military establishment, is with this demographic a reality. Mm-hmm. Most of Israel's strategy evolves around what they call the demographic question, which is a horrible thought if you think that Zionism speaks in the name of the victims of Nazism. And what was the main obsession of Nazism? It was the demography of the Jews, the existence of the Jews demographically within the realm of Nazi Germany. That those who speak in the names of these victims are using demography as the main principal way of describing or assessing whether they are secure or not is more than irony. It's macabre.
1: Exactly. All right, Ilan, we're going to take a quick break, and we'll be back in about a minute and a half, something like that. So stay on the line, and we'll be digging back into this, all right? You're listening to The Michael Slate Show, and I'm your host, Michael Slate, and we're talking today with Ilan Pappe, professor of history at Exeter in Britain and the author of The Ethnic Cleansing of Palestine. And we're talking today about the background to all that's going on today, what's happening today, what are the interests behind it, what is it all based on, all that. So stay tuned. We'll be right back after this break.

0: Brass Ensemble, and it's just a beautiful, beautiful song. And it's all about the Jenin refugee camp in the West Bank. And this song was made in reference to a Zionist raid on the Jenin refugee camp. It has to be more than 10 years ago now. But again, a beautiful, beautiful song. Ilan, welcome back.
1: Glad to be again there.
0: Well, you know, we were talking about ethnic cleansing, and you were making some very important points in relation to comparing and contrasting what's going on with Israel today and what's going on, what the Nazis were using as the excuse to get rid of the Jewish people back during the Holocaust. Now, there's something I wanted to make clear to people. It seems like it might be, you know, obvious, but I don't think so. You know, and the fact is that there is no debate about whether or not ethnic cleansing is actually a crime against humanity, a war crime. There's no question. It's not like, okay, as Obama has been trying to say, well, it's all, the whole situation is tragic and both sides have to give a little and understand a little. There actually has been an ethnic cleansing, which is a crime against humanity. And your book, The Ethnic Cleansing of Palestine, really, I'm telling you, I thought I knew a lot about what had happened. But as I read your book and uncovered, and you uncovering the history, the true history of how this was carried out, the fact that there was a it seemed to be a combination of a very systematic, almost clinical approach to developing this whole thing, combined with an unfettered savagery in the preparation and implementation of what was going on. And an actual master plan was developed. Can we talk about this thing about how this ethnic cleansing was actually taken up and developed by the Zionists?
1: Yeah, definitely. Well, maybe we'll go a little bit back in time, just for 1 second, to put this in the right context. I would say that until the 1930s, the Zionist leadership in Palestine did not engage too much with the question, what would be the fate of the vast majority of the people in Palestine and the native people of Palestine, the Palestinians? They had other concerns, and they attended to them. But ever since the late 1930s, it became one of the most important issues, namely, how do we achieve this idea of a Jewish state while there are so many Palestinians around. And it became an urgent issue for them when it became clear after the Second World War that the British mandate is coming to an end and Britain is going to withdraw its forces from Palestine, and that the international community, through the agency of the United Nations, is going to try and offer a solution instead of the British mandate. This was a crucial period, and in that period, which in more concrete terms is more or less between February 1947, when Britain declared its intention to leave Palestine, and the 15th of May 1948, the day Israel was officially founded, through that year and a half, we have very solid documentation to show how the Zionist leadership set on this question, sort of pondered within a small group of decision makers how to deal with this demographic issue, namely the presence of so many Palestinians in what they saw as the future Jewish state. And it took time for them to find a way to do it. But eventually, when they have defined precisely the space in which they want to have the Jewish state, the reason that they had to define the space was that they had a secret agreement with the Judeans that not the whole of Palestine would become Israel, that part of Palestine, that is the West Bank today, would be annexed to Jordan in return for a very minimal Jordanian resistance in 1948. But the rest was to be Israel. And in that part, which is almost 80% of Palestine, you had, as far as the Zionist leaders were concerned, too many Palestinians. And around March, April 1948, eventually the pondering ended, the tactical debates came to a close, and the people with the power to decide in the Zionist movement made a conscious decision to get rid of the Palestinians in the area that would become the Jewish state, namely 80% of Palestine. And for that reason, they prepared a master plan called Plan D, because there were earlier drafts of that plan, which divided Palestine into areas, and in each area a different military unit or brigade operated with direct orders to get rid of the Palestinian population. The operation started 3 months before the British left, and that's why the British are accountable for some of it, because they were watching as most of the towns of Palestine were ethnically cleansed by the Jewish forces, and they did nothing to stop it, although there were obliged to do it under the charter of the mandate they have received from the League of Nations after the First World War. The other half of the people, which was mostly the people in the countryside, were expelled after Britain left Palestine and Israel was declared. There was an attempt by the Arab world to try and stop it while sending troops on the 15th of May into Palestine, but they sent a relatively small number of troops and they had their own agendas. And apart from a few cases, they were unable to stop the ethnic cleansing until it just petered out because the Israelis were exhausted around the end of 1948. And it left, out of the 1 million Palestinians who lived in what became Israel, about 100,000 were left because, frankly speaking, I don't think the Israeli army had the energy and the inertia to complete the job.
0: Mm-hmm. Let me remind listeners that you're listening to The Michael Slate Show, and we're talking today with Ilan Pappe. Ilan's a professor of history at Exeter College in Britain, and he's the author of numerous books on Palestine and the Middle East, including The Ethnic Cleansing of Palestine. Well, let's dig a little bit deeper into this, because I want people to understand the particularity here. And again, as I said, the immensity of the savage attacks. I mean, I was stunned by this. And you know, if you could just talk a little bit about this idea that when we talk about it's a crime against humanity, that there's a content to ethnic cleansing. And people don't know, for instance, that there were some cases where they poisoned the water supply of whole villages with typhoid. You know, the rapes, the mass executions. If you could give people a sense, just pick one example or something and tell us a little deeper about what actually happened.
1: Let me explain the logic of it. Basically, generals who supervise an act of ethnic cleansing are content with people leaving forever the places. Namely, if they can intimidate you enough to leave your house, they would be pleased. They won't necessarily chase you and kill it. It's not genocide in the sense there was no idea of terminating the people, but just dispossessing them, right? However, it's a bit like the Gaza Strip today. Palestine is a human habitat, and you can't always do it that way. And quite a lot of people resist. People don't want to leave a home that they lived for centuries, if not a millennium. So if there were the smallest resistance to the order to evict, and these people who were evicted knew that the moment they leave the house would be detonated and their village or the neighborhood would be flattened. The smallest token of resistance, the response to this was very, very brutal. And sometimes it was not just the massacring people because they resisted. In some cases, people were massacred because of bad planning by the Israeli army. The idea was always to leave one flank of a neighborhood or a village open so that the people could be chased out of there. But in some cases, the Israelis themselves closed the places from four flanks. And then they found the people in there. And the military orders show very clearly that, especially when you have a concentration of a young man, and remember our definition of young men in 48, anyone above the age of 10, Israel has nothing to do, doesn't know what to do with them. And sometimes the order to slaughter came just for the fact that people were maybe even wanted to run away, but were unable. And that reminds me a little bit of Gaza today. Now, the specific issue you're talking about, it's very interesting. There was the Israeli army had a kind of a chemical unit that experimented with all kinds of things, including biological warfare. And in two cases, it wasn't used extensively, one should say. It was used in Akka because Akka resisted, and it was injected, typhoid was injected into the water. This, I say, on the basis of the report of the Red Cross from Akka. This is not something that Palestinian sources invented. And some, as I show in the book, some Israelis were willing to admit this many, many, many years ago to more decent people with some more conscientious and maybe with some moral problems with it. The other attempt was in Gaza, interestingly enough, but the Egyptian army caught these people and they were tried and imprisoned for trying to inject these biological agents. Maybe it was not typhoid, I don't remember which particularly disease they wanted to inject into the water of Gaza. It's the margins of brutality. It's not the main thing that the Israelis did. But you can see how easily you can, once you dehumanize the whole population, the distance between just and I say it in quoted commas, of course, just shooting them to brutally killing them is not very far.
0: Mm-hmm. And that just shooting them was actually carried out pretty regularly, right?
1: Yeah, oh, definitely. Shooting over the head, first of all, to make them run away, or executing several people in each village to make sure that the flight will be complete.
0: Mm-hmm. You know, I wanted to dig into something else because there's a point here, too, where you've talked about, you said, after the Holocaust, it would seem that it would be difficult, if not impossible, to conceal large-scale crimes against humanity. Yet, the quandary here is, yet no one has ever really, you know, paid much attention about what happened to the Palestinian people and what continues to happen to them.
1: Yes, it's an amazing story in a way. You know, when people in Israel say to me, but can you compare what happened to the Palestinians with what happened to people in Cambodia or in Rwanda or in nowadays in Iraq and in Syria? And I say, no, I'm sure that there are cases in history and there are cases today which in terms of number of people killed are far worse than what's happening in Palestine. But I said, but we know about these places and we condemn them and we bring the criminals to court and we boycott these places. We do not accept these states within the community of civilized nations. But especially we know about it. And I said, this is something that was hidden. This is a crime that was hidden from the world. And I think the most important part of this kind of fabrication about what happened is not so much that the Israelis were selling a narrative that said, with this absurd idea, the 1 million people left voluntarily, as if this is at all possible, or this absurd idea that when they came to Palestine, it was empty. As I once said to a teacher of mine back in high school, if the country was empty, who are the people who you say left voluntarily? And he was very angry with this question. But coming back to the issue, the best way of describing it is to talk to Palestinians who were scholars or journalists or who decided to tell the world a year or 2 years after 48 what happened. And no one believed them. No one believed them. People said to him, oh, it's your Oriental imagination, you know? We don't believe that the 3 years after the Holocaust, the Jews could do such a thing to anyone. And this is in spite of the fact that there were quite a few foreigners on the ground when this happened. There were journalists from the United States. There were emissaries from the International Red Cross and from the United Nations. People, you cannot hide an ethnic cleansing operation of this magnitude. But it was very easy for people to accept that this didn't happen. And I think part of the Palestinian anger and frustration that comes out every now and then in different forms is not just about the crime itself, but it's the denial of the crime. And I think at least in that, and we owe a lot to the late Professor Edward Said for this, because he told us in 1982 to fight more fiercely against this denial. And I think we are succeeding. We are succeeding. We're not there yet. But for so many years, until very recently, the denial was as criminal as the crime itself.
0: Let me remind listeners that you're listening to The Michael Slate Show, and we're talking today with Ilan Pappe. Ilan's a professor of history at Exeter College in Britain, and he's the author of numerous books on Palestine and the Middle East, including The Ethnic Cleansing of Palestine. Well, let's jump into that, because you are one of those people who actually has been fighting to bring out the true history of what happened and what continues to happen. What is the situation of resistors like yourself? What's the situation? How significant is this movement? I mean, it's significant overall in the world. And in terms, I'm just wondering how many, you know, there's like a new historian movement, and you're part of that, I assume. But I'm wondering, do people, you know, and I know you got hit at a certain extent. People, do people get punished for actually standing up and telling the truth there?
1: Well, let me put it this way. First of all, in February this year, I published a book called The Idea of Israel, in which I describe exactly, or an answer in detail, if you want, the question that you are asking. So I recommend people who want to know more about it looking for this book, The Idea of Israel, in which I answer this question in the following way. The first thing to remember about all of this is that most dissidents in the world, if you are a dissenting voice, if you are an objector, if you are a person who fights against your government, your enemy is the regime. Your problem is the regime. The regime can throw you to jail, can sack you from your job, can shoot you, can execute you. In Israel, the problem is very different. You have a problem with your own society, not just with your own state. So to begin with, the numbers of people inside the Jewish society throughout the years of Israel's existence who are willing to challenge the basic truisms and assumptions of Zionism is so minimal that I can give you all the names. And I'm talking about the last 70 years. I can give you all the names of these people. I'm sure you don't know all the names of the people who demonstrated against the Vietnam War. As much as we may think that America is, you know, conformist and does not rebel against its own government's policies, at least I don't know, I'm sure nobody in America knows all the names of the people who demonstrated against Vietnam. I know the names of all the people who challenged the ethnic cleansing of Palestine in 1948 and until today. That's how terrible the situation is in this respect. Now, it's an answer to your question. It means that the state itself does not have to deal with us. The society deals with us. And my personal case is one that sort of illustrates this. I was not expelled from the state, or I was not harassed by the state itself. The university in which I work made sure that I would find it intolerable to continue to teach with opinions like the ones I have, and I had to leave the university and the job which I had for 25 years. So that was the punishment. It's a very low punishment compared to what Palestinians would suffer in similar situations. But that's what happens to dissident voices in Israel. They are so marginalized and boycotted and not heard that actually the government does not have to deal with them. I have a feeling that things are changing for the better, by the way. Mm-hmm. I think the BDS campaign, the Boycott, Divestment, Sanction campaign from abroad, increased the number. It's still it's a drop in the sea, but increased the numbers. Maybe I don't know the names anymore, which is a good sign. Increased the numbers of people who are dissidents, who are anti-Zionists. And the first indication for this is the first time the government is trying to pass laws that will enable it to deal with dissenting voices like this, which is a good sign. It means it becomes a phenomenon. But we're not there yet. We're not there yet. The vast majority of the Israeli Jews not only support this barbaric operation in Gaza, they want the army to do even worse. They are a bit irritated with the army, what they think is a sort of self-restraint of the army in dealing with the population of Gaza.
0: So in relation to this, I want to just very quickly visit this. In relation to the boycott, divestment, sanctions movement, that actually gives you heart today is what it sounds like. But that's not just in terms of increasing the amount of resistors inside Israel, but also in terms of internationally. That has you look at that as a very significant movement in the world, huh?
1: Yes, I do. I really think so. I think that it's true that Israel can probably also exist without a moral foundation and without moral or ethical support. But I think the one has an influence in the other. We saw it in the case of apartheid South Africa. Namely, even if cynical governments in the world would say, and this is not true just about Israel, we have our own sort of national interests, so we can turn, we can sort of ignore what we don't want to see. The moment there is a massive moral movement that is abhorred by what's going on the ground, eventually it also affects politics. And with the moment and economics, and the moment it affects politics and economics, it's a different game. And then the balance of power is not between those who have all these mighty weapons and those who don't have any weapons at all. It's between people who still want to be, still craving some sort of legitimacy, and the danger that they would become a pariah state. And I think this is what the BDS is pointing to, the nonviolent possibilities in bringing peace and justice to Palestine.
0: Let me remind listeners that you're listening to The Michael Slate Show, and we're talking today with Ilan Pappé. Ilan's a professor of history at Exeter College in Britain, and he's the author of numerous books on Palestine and the Middle East, including The Ethnic Cleansing of Palestine. Now, Ilan, in a certain way, it does pose a moral imperative to people, I think, in terms of people actually having to take a stand. And this is something I want to return to. This will bring us back, and we only have a couple minutes, but it'll bring us back to where we began, you know, in terms of you talking about the framework that the Israeli state insists upon. And, you know, and it brings you right back to the Holocaust to a certain extent. And as I mentioned earlier, everything, the Zionists always justify everything they do on the basis of the Holocaust. And it's the idea that what happened to the Jewish people should never happen again, never again. And never again is not said in the sense of it should never again happen to people anywhere in the world. But basically never again to us. And that allows us to do whatever the hell we want to the Palestinian people and anywhere else. There's a morality, a whole different morality that needs to come into play here. And I thought, I'll tell you, it's posed up against a lot of things that really people need to think about. And I was thinking of this quote from Bob Avakian that says, after the Holocaust, the worst thing that has happened to Jewish people is the state of Israel, which poses this thing of people have been sucked into this very immoral view and stand in relation to the people of the world.
1: Yes, and again, I'm sorry to try. I'm not trying to sell. My books are selling well, so I'm not trying to sell them. But in the last book, The Idea of Israel, I have a whole chapter on this, in which I call the Nazification of the Palestinian question. This is not only justifying, you're right, they justify what they do in the name of the Holocaust, but for themselves they justify it by claiming that actually they continue to fight the Nazis after the Holocaust in Palestine itself. And this comes back to the issues we talked about. We began talking about the dehumanization that allows them not to blink an eye when they kill children. This is exactly that. And I think that an insistence of a universal message from the Holocaust, from any genocide, just the Holocaust, a universal message from any genocide, including the Holocaust, is the basis for a solution in Israel and Palestine. The two are connected. It's exactly this idea that I was talking about in the article you quoted, that you have to use the same moral measure to examine everyone in the Middle East, including Israel. And the moment people in the Arab world would see that, which they haven't seen until that, that the Western world is willing to judge Israel the way it judges Egypt, Bashar al-Assad, the Islamist movements in Iraq, the moment they would think that everyone is judged in the same way, they would be much more willing to resist the other, more oppressive phenomenon and listen to the world and maybe even seek its help. But when the world has this double standards, where one particular political outfit has a license to do whatever it wants and all the rest are being judged differently, no wonder that people in the Middle East do not look up to America or to the West as a beacon of enlightenment, progress, and humanity. And that leaves our area in a very, very difficult situation, that only a genuine solution for the Palestine question would help it to move forward to a much better future.
0: All right, Ilan Pappé, I want to thank you very much for joining us today.
1: Thank you.
0: And I'll tell you what, I'm going to get your book as soon as I can, and we'll have you back to talk about that too, okay?
1: All right. Fantastic.
0: Okay. All right, Ilan. Take care, man.
1: Thank you very much.
0: Sure, thank you.
1: Bye-bye.
0: Bye now. You're listening to The Michael Slate Show. We've just been talking with Ilan Pappé, professor of history at Exeter University in Britain, author of The Ethnic Cleansing of Palestine, and a historian who dares to and insists on telling the truth in the face of power. You've been listening to The Michael Slate Show, and I'm your host and producer, Michael Slate. I want to thank my assistant producer, Henry Carson. I want to thank my production assistant, Jeff Pryor, my engineer for today, Teddy Robinson, and all of you for tuning in. If you want to write to me, you can at michaelslate@redfuture.com. Again, that's Michael Slate at redfuture.com. And if you want to follow me, you can do so on Facebook or Twitter. But again, as I always caution you, please be very careful that you don't spook me when that happens, because I'm a very nervous cat, all right? And so do it in a really well-controlled way and a friendly way. All right, as we get ready to go out, there's one thing I wanted to read from Bob Avakian's book, Basics. And it's something that I think is really important in relation to everything we've been talking about today, including the whole method that people like Ilan Pappé implement in their lives, all right, and what difference it makes. And this is from Avakian's book, Basics, and it's chapter 5, and it's the 11th quote there. There is a place where epistemology and morality meet. There is a place where you have to stand and say, it is not acceptable to refuse to look at something or to refuse to believe something because it makes you uncomfortable. And it is not acceptable to believe something just because it makes you feel comfortable. Again, that's from Bob Avakian's book, Basics. All right, so check that out. And you can find all the information you need to know about basics on the site revcom.us. And you know what else? You can also follow all the things that are going on in the world and in this country, including what's happening in Palestine today. You can follow updates, analysis, all of that. And that's at revcom.us. Go there, check it out. You will be blown away by what you find there. All right? We're going to go out now with a very special song. And it's called We Will Not Go Down, Gaza. All right? And it's by Michael Hart. And I'm going to play as much of this song as I can because it's really, really a very moving song. And especially today, when we're all looking at the massive war crimes and crimes against humanity that the Zionist State of Israel is unleashing on Gaza. So here it is. We will not go down, Gaza.

0: Today on Peace Talks Radio, we explore humans' apparent fascination with put-down humor and teasing. From comics and in sitcoms and in the movies, it seems like the most heartless zingers get the biggest laughs.
1: So I can't even have one stupid thing in this house.
2: Hey, leave Jake out of this.
0: Is snarky, mean-spirited humor so prevalent that we wind up imitating it on the playground, at the dinner table, and at the office? How do we distinguish between humor and teasing that create conflict and humor and teasing that actually help us repair conflict?
3: Humor runs deep. It obviously cuts to our very core, our values. We should take time to think about it, reflect on it, and make sure that we are, in our use of humor and our appreciation of it, our best selves.
0: And what to make of the movies in which the killers seem to be tossing off the jokes.
4: But when I say that one little old mare will die, well, then everyone loses their minds.
0: Humor and teasing, today on Peace Talks Radio, the series on peacemaking and nonviolent conflict resolution. 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This is Peace Talks Radio, the series on peacemaking and nonviolent conflict resolution. We put the spotlight on peacemakers throughout history and today, whether it's the search for inner peace or learning how to resolve conflicts we have with others, in our families, workplaces, communities, or between nations, we consider it here on Peace Talks Radio. I'm Paul Ingalls. One way we come up with topics for our program is just to look around for what seem like conflict areas in our own daily lives, and then we start asking questions and exploring. Now into my middle age, I've noticed a waning in my own tolerance for teasing behavior and humor that ridicules and puts down others. As I hang out with my nieces and nephews and other friends' kids, I notice a stream of teasing and zingers, followed by calls by the victim to their mom and the usual disclaimer from the other, "I was only kidding." I know teasing and put-down humor have been around almost forever. It certainly was a part of my childhood. And we've all heard, and some researchers have studied and reinforced, that teasing behavior can also be a sign of affection and inclusion in a group. That's the "we only tease the ones we love" explanation. But as I look and listen to popular humor in sitcoms and movies and from stand-up comics, the put-down zingers only seem to have accelerated in recent decades. Here's a sampling.
5: "That's 2 hours ago. Where is she? I'm hungry here."
6: "Gee, Arch, all you can think about is your stomach. If Mom's so late, how come you're not worried about her?"
5: "Because there's a special providence takes care of drunks and dingbats."
7: "Down that again, Humphrey. You were a deadbeat the day my sister married you, and you still a deadbeat today."
8: "Listen, Lester, now you know good and well the day I married your sister, I was loaded."
7: "Yeah, you was loaded all right. You were so drunk you fell on the preacher."
8: "And I had to get drunk to look at your ugly family."
9: "Oh my, Lilith, you look beautiful."
10: "Yeah, Lilith, you look like a million bucks."
11: "Thank you."
10: "You didn't let me finish. You look like a million bucks just stampeded across your face."
12: "I heard that joke you made up about Trudy Burke. It's really funny."
13: "Thanks, but the beauty part is it doesn't just have to be about Trudy. Works for any girl with a mustache."
12: "Well, did you know that Trudy heard it too?"
13: "Good, maybe you should pull a comb through that thing."
14: "All right, you can have T-Bone. Stop crying."
15: "Okay, everybody, I have an announcement to make. From now on, I will be known as
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17: "But I do think it's horrible what's happened to that store. They used to give you samples all the time, and they also used to help you take your bags to the car."
18: "Now I have to take you to the car myself."
0: The by now overwhelming number of no-fault and no-consequence put-downs has left me wondering if, on playgrounds and offices and in families, many of us aren't trying to imitate these humor models, looking for that approving laugh track in our heads, without thinking about whether we might be contributing to conflict, or where the line is between benign good humor and aggression, or even verbal violence. And why does this type of humor seem to be such a surefire formula for comedy success anyway? Today on Peace Talks Radio, we'll be talking with a couple of writers and researchers who have given these topics some thought and study. Later, Dacher Keltner, professor of psychology at the University of California at Berkeley, director of the school's Greater Good Science Center, which studies the role of positive emotions in our lives. He's author of the 2009 book, Born to be Good, The Science of a Meaningful Life. But first, Paul Lewis, a professor of English at Boston College and the author of the book, Cracking Up, American Humor in a Time of Conflict. The conclusion of his book brings together some of the elements of humor that I guess have me squirming a little bit lately. Dr. Lewis juxtaposes a joke that Jay Leno told on The Tonight Show back in 2005 with some facts from a press release from the organization that obviously fueled the joke, an organization that was actually promoting an idea for reducing teasing and bullying in schools. Paul Lewis agreed to read the start of that concluding chapter to us.
3: Sure. The first one, Jay Leno delivered on his January 24th show of that year, and he said this. It was a joke among many. Do you know what week this is in our public schools? I'm not making this up. This week is National No Name Calling Week. They don't want any name calling in our public schools. What stupid dork came up with this idea? And coincidentally, perhaps, on the very same day, this press release came out from a group called the No Name Calling Week Coalition. And it said, results from 2004 bullying surveys in schools indicated that students reported a significant decrease in the amount of bullying and harassment in school after taking part in the first No Name Calling Week and its activities.
0: So why did this strike you as a good way to start your conclusion chapter in this book?
3: Well, the book is about the need to think more reflectively about humor and how it operates in society and culture. And I know that for many people that idea is off-putting. They think that if you reflect on humor, you're some kind of killjoy or you're some kind of geek. But this is an example where Jay Leno, intending no harm, I'm sure, but nevertheless kind of stumbles into making fun of something which it's easy enough to make fun of, but the consequences of making that program seem ridiculous and empowering students who might actually hear this joke to resist its lessons, I think could very well prove destructive. And there is so much violence in American high schools. We lead the world in school shootings, hardly a category where we want to be ahead. So where does that joke fit into a culture where violence can erupt and where people of goodwill are trying to do something to stop it?
0: So what's important for us to understand about that? I mean, because I'm certainly sensitive to these issues, being the host of this type of radio program, for one thing. But, you know, I can see how I might, like, impulsively laugh at that joke or even appreciate that it was sort of a clever joke.
3: Well, the last thing I'd want to do is try to legislate what people should find funny or in any way try to exert control about it. But there's a great deal of talk, loose talk, I think, in American culture about the benefits of humor and how humor is a kind of panacea that provides for both physical health and psychological well-being. And it makes us think in a way that is very open to any sorts of humor and any uses of humor. And then we miss the nuances. We miss the possibility that some humor uses, however delightful it is in general, some humor uses can actually be harmful, and in a number of different ways, which we might not be aware of.
0: Okay, so I guess I am coming to this realization here in my mid-50s. I'm noticing how much popular humor stems from people putting other people down, you know, whether it's in popular stand-up comedy or movies or sitcoms or political pundit shows, for that matter. And I'm wondering if teasing behavior by young people and wisecracking behavior by adults is sort of being fueled by it all, leading to more conflict and tension.
3: Well, ridicule is probably as old as human civilization. So I don't think that what we're seeing is necessarily new or radically different. And it's possible to argue that ridicule is actually a positive force in its general evolutionary function. This is Freud's great insight about humor, which is that, yes, it can express aggression. It can be a kind of force that allows you to say critical things about other people. But the alternative would be smacking the person. So if you're not smacking them, but you're putting them down, well, that's a move in the direction of civilization. Freud would have said we can't control the impulse to violence and aggression, but we can mediate how we express it. And presumably humor in the form of put down, say, or ridicule, can allow us to make a point, provide a correction, but do it without using our fists.
0: Mm. Yeah, well, that makes me think. I sort of did a personal inventory of exposure to put down humor in my lifetime, and there's no shortage. I mean, I reach back to Abbott and Costello and the Three Stooges, wherein there was put down and smacking, right?
3: Ah, yes.
0: You know, you move up to the 60s and you have vintage comedians like Don Rickles and Joan Rivers, and then scores of sitcoms. To me, it seems all situations where friends and families in these scenarios more often zing each other with put-downs for laughs than any other form of humor.
3: Mm.
0: I'm wondering how much you think that sinks in, so that as we're out in our world, in our social settings, in our work settings, and family settings, that we're expecting to hear the laugh track in our own brain reinforce our behavior.
3: Well, these are complicated issues. As far back as Aristotle, comic theorists have been noticing that comedy deals with characters who are generally inferior to the average, whereas tragedy deals with people who have a kind of stature and superiority, although they're flawed. Sitcoms are interesting because nothing really ever happens in them as a genre, as a kind of comedy. They don't change. They don't show the world in transition, whereas, say, a romantic comedy, a Shakespeare comedy, starts out with one social group and ends up with a new social arrangement. New marriages, new lives come together. But in sitcoms, you have to maintain the same static situation, the same four characters, the same four friends or eight friends. And so whatever seems to happen or change or threaten to change the group, it can't. And I think a lot of that put-down humor is directed at characters who threaten to come into the circle and really bring love or a new relationship. Why can't Jerry ever find anyone to marry in Seinfeld? It's because he's so self-absorbed, but that self-absorption allows him to remain locked in that group, that static group, which is, of course, a profitable formula that they can carry on from season to season.
0: Well, I know you're not a neuroscientist.
3: Not even close.
0: But I know you've read a lot about the impact of humor. Why is this type of humor so appealing as entertainment to the human brain?
3: Wow. Well, I don't know. In classic humor theory, nothing to do with humors and neuroscience, but Thomas Hobbes argued that people are always looking for ways to make fun of others as a way of sort of asserting their own superiority. So humor isn't the only way that we do this, right? Correcting other people's grammar would be another way that we do it. It makes us feel better. It makes us feel superior. Whether it helps us affiliate with the people who are around us or just pisses them off is another question. But the same thing is true about humor. That is to say, some humor is a way of embracing the people who are around you and saying, you know, I have affection for you. We like the same things. We laugh at the same things. Other humor is a way of saying you're an idiot and I don't like you and I don't want to be in your group. And I think it's when you become aware of the nuance and subtlety of what's going on in any particular situation that you can start to notice how humor is operating between people and groups.
0: When I'm with my family, watching my nieces and nephews, friends, kids, I notice siblings or playmates using humor to put down often younger or more vulnerable people in their group. Where is the behavior sourced in those examples?
3: Michael Billig has an interesting book on ridicule in which he argues that children develop their sense of humor in middle school years, and so the middle childhood years, 8 through adolescence, and they know by then what they think is funny, but they start to develop a sense of how to use humor in interacting with other people. And what they learn from their parents, who've presumably mocked them for misbehavior, again, rather than smacking them, one would hope, is both that what it is to misbehave, but also that is the norms that need to be followed, but also the power of ridicule and mockery. So they start to do that too. And if they are tactful and adroit in the way they do it, then no one is wounded all that much. A point is made that was worth making. But if they're not tactful, then they can sort of shift over into a kind of cruelty, which is painful and which actually will have the effect of sort of distancing other people from them rather than reaching out to them.
0: I had this very interesting moment recently with my friend who's a single mom. We were picking up her six-year-old after school. We had to walk a long ways around because a gate that was supposed to have been open near the classroom was locked. So school lets out, and her son came out and asked, well, how'd you get through the gate? And his mom joked, oh, we climbed the fence, hopped right over. And her son said, really? You did that? He said it enough times that his mom had to admit that it was a joke.
3: Mm.
0: And then her son took her to task for what he called telling a lie. It made me wonder, you know, is this a reason not to use teasing humor with youngsters who are too young, or do you keep using it until they just get the joke and, as you say, age into that category where they're starting to define their own humor?
3: Well, it's great because it's a good example because because first of all, nothing all that terrible is happening in it, but also it does suggest that tact requires understanding what your listener, the person that you're telling this joke to, how that person already understands the subject that you're dealing with. So did you mention how old the son was?
0: 6 years old.
3: Okay, yeah. So, I mean, probably he's got a pretty good idea of whether his mother could jump that fence, but maybe not quite clear enough to know that that would be impossible. And if you don't know that, then the statement itself doesn't necessarily look like a joke. So that's why we often say, have you heard the one about? Because we want kindly to let the listener know that what's coming is a joke. And often if you don't do that in the flow of conversation, someone will say, are you kidding? And of course, if they're asking you if you're kidding, they're not with you on the joke. So there's a way in which tact allows you to mediate those challenges of interpersonal communication, but of course we all get it wrong sometimes. I mean, the way we're talking about this in general sort of raises the prospect that someone could disagree and say, come on, you guys, just relax about this. It's just fun. It's what would life be like without it? And I actually agree with the sentiment which says, what would life be like without humor? I don't think we could exist in the world or in this universe such as it is without often taking kind of an ironic stance and seeing that it is a huge practical joke, but you can kind of laugh at it the way Melville's Ishmael does. So I get that, and it's very important. But that doesn't mean that we never need to reflect on how we're using it, how it's coming up, how it's affecting our relationships with other people, how it impacts our culture and our politics. These are all worthy of study. These are all important and actually fascinating subjects.
0: Given what you just said, I would think that you would say there is some value to joking our way to some degree of distraction in times of conflict, as long as we also carry a certain amount of awareness about how far we're going and whether we're trivializing important issues.
3: I think that's exactly right. That, you know, we have to find pleasure where we can find it in this world. And I think the great thing about humor is that it is so delightful. It is so pleasant. It's hard to imagine. It's like if you strip it from human expression, you're almost at the robot level. You know, sort of Data on Star Trek. He couldn't get the joke, you know. But that said, that doesn't mean that every way in which humor operates in the world around us is actually productive, makes for happiness, makes for well-being, or, you know, leads us to understanding and coping with the very serious and real challenges that we face.
0: Well, as we wrap up, is there something that you'd want to leave our listeners with?
3: I suppose that I would like to make people more thoughtful in their reception of humor. Not so thoughtful that they don't find things funny, but thoughtful in the fact that they think about what's funny about it after they've enjoyed it, perhaps after they laugh, like you with the Leno joke that we started with. It's fine to laugh at that joke. I think it's pretty funny too. It's not the funniest joke in that monologue, but it wasn't bad. But then sort of think, well, where does this joke take us? Where is it trying to take us? Where is it leading us in terms of how seriously we're going to think about whatever is being joked about? Humor runs deep. It's one of the most important human experiences. It obviously cuts to our very core, our values, and our relationships in this world. And so we should take time to think about it, reflect on it, and make sure that we are, in our use of humor and our appreciation of it, our best selves.
0: Paul Lewis is an English professor at Boston College who teaches a course on understanding and creating humor. He helped start an academic journal on humor research, has written op-ed pieces on subjects like humor and terror, fake news satire, and disaster jokes. He's also the author of Cracking Up, American Humor in a Time of Conflict. We're going to hear more from Paul Lewis a little bit later in this program, but next, Professor Dacher Keltner, who has a more positive spin on teasing behavior, says it can really be good for us. We'll hear his take after this break. 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

0: 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As with many of our encore episodes, the bulk of the conversation with our guests is still completely relevant to today. 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But plenty of good thought to consider from our guests. 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We're also on Facebook. If you run a search on Peace Talks Radio, you'll find us there. I'm series producer Paul Ingalls, and today we're talking about humans' apparent fascination with put-down humor and teasing. There seems to be a fine line between humor and teasing that create conflict and humor and teasing that can repair conflict. Our next guest has looked closely at the second, more positive possibilities of humor, teasing, and laughter. Dacher Keltner, a professor of psychology at University of California at Berkeley. He's director of the school's Greater Good Science Center, which studies the role of positive emotions in our lives. And he's author of the 2009 book Born to be Good, The Science of a Meaningful Life. Dr. Keltner, welcome to Peace Talks Radio.
1: Well, it's great to be with you, Paul.
0: In your book, Born to be Good, you devote a chapter to laughter and a chapter to teasing, which is why I wanted to bring you into our discussion about put-down humor and teasing behavior. Now, your take on the tease is that it plays an important and useful role in social life. You write, quote, "Teasing, when done well, provides a platform for negotiating conflict-laden relationships." And that sounds quite different from my concern over its aggressive, hurtful nature that you, I should say, acknowledge can be a part of the tease as well. But tell me more about teasing actually solving problems of intimate life.
1: Well, as a complex mammal, like the human, has all these different kinds of relationships, and we have to negotiate the terms of those relationships. We fold into social hierarchies very routinely. We fall in love. We negotiate the complexities of love. We try to teach our children how to be moral agents and entities. And what we've started to discover in our laboratory studies of teasing is that teasing is this very lighthearted, playful, when done correctly, manner in which we negotiate these terms of complicated relationships. So just to give a little bit of concrete touch to that statement, you know, take the case of hierarchies, right? We fold into social hierarchies in almost every context, and a lot of species rely on direct confrontation to negotiate hierarchies. Who's the bigger alpha female or male? As you move up the mammalian hierarchy, if you will, what you find is they start to use really symbolic, playful, indirect ways of signaling status, right? Like particular kinds of vocalizations or calls or displays. And that's really what teasing is in humans. One of the things we do is we sort out our position in a social hierarchy.
0: Well, you do make a distinction between bullying and what you call the artful tease by pointing to four lessons learned from playgrounds and offices and maybe your research as well.
1: Yeah.
0: You say the first lesson is the nature of the provocation. What do you mean by that?
1: Well, you know, Paul, this was one of the central questions in our work. And, you know, there's so much concern about bullying right now in our society. And I'm happy to report, thanks to anti-bullying campaigns in schools, bullying is actually down in U.S. schools right now. But how do we differentiate the tease from a form of bullying or sexual harassment in the workplace? And that bullying is actually down in U.S. schools right now. But how do we differentiate the tease from a form

0: of teasing, which start to feel to the recipient like bullying, the provocation is more personal, it's more aggressive, it's a punch to the stomach rather than a playful nudge to the shoulder. And that is really a clear way of differentiating teasing from bullying. And then, Paul, the other part is the other piece of the tease, and this is where teasing gets very playful and creative and friendly and what we call artistic or artful. And that's these amazing, brief, subtle linguistic acts that we call the off-record markers. Little linguistic acts that say, hey, you know, I just provoked you a bit, but I don't mean it. Or maybe I mean the opposite. Or I'm not being entirely serious here. So we shift our tone of voice. We exaggerate. We use metaphors or funny words, right, to make these provocative comments. And what you find in bullying is there are no off-record markers. There's no play to a bully's tease, whereas the teasing amongst friends is full of these kind of playful devices.
1: Yeah, we talked before we went on the air how you and I both share a love of basketball, so I'll share a story myself, is that I play with these older fellows, age-appropriate opponents, a couple times a week, and there is good-natured put-down humor and teasing, like coming off the court where a buddy of mine will point to the one embarrassing play that I had in an otherwise good game, you know, and why aren't we saying something about all the other stuff, you know?
0: Right.
1: What's going on here?
0: Well, yeah, and we have to ask the question that you're asking, Paul, which is, why not just compliment, or why not express gratitude? And I think that teasing doesn't preclude that, and we need more of that. But I think what we know about teasing, and it may relate to the developmental nature of your question, is that teasing is this way in which we sort out complex and conflictual circumstances. And it really peaks. It's very frequent in the adolescent years, for example, when people are sorting out their romantic dynamics. It's very intense in work settings where there's a lot of competition. And it's used to sort out more cooperative arrangements. And so maybe what you're observing in your own life, Paul, is as you move into less competitive types of basketball and a more grateful period of life, you don't need to tease. But what we do know is teasing is good in helping members of young social groups find their place. It's good in family dynamics when parents have to deal with adolescent kids. It's good in romantic contexts early in life.
1: Yeah, I want to ask you more about that later. Yeah. In doing research for this program, doing some web searches, I was looking at some articles from, I guess you would call them business coaches, people who go into workplaces and help with organizational communication and that sort of thing. And one gentleman was sort of alarmed at the amount of teasing and use of put-down humor in the office place.
0: Yeah.
1: Where do the lines get muddy in those environments, and what can people who are in them maybe do to work their heart around these issues?
0: Yeah, you know, that I speak a lot to, you know, organizations and executives and the like, and you're absolutely right. It is this very complicated language that people have to negotiate, and a set of social rules that people have to negotiate. And you'll have, for example, I remember a female executive talking to me about how she worked in the stock market on a trading floor, and there the humor and the put downs were shark like and just devastating, and she could never quite adjust to that. And so I think the first thing that we have to remind ourselves of is that this science of teasing really clarifies what the boundaries are between the playful, affectionate tease that says, I am a colleague of yours, right? It's playful. It has those off-record markers. It's done in the right context, around the right kind of people, versus an act that's more aggressive in intention, where we don't have the off-record playfulness that we've talked about. So I think this science is useful in really clarifying the kinds of teasing that promote goodwill in organizations and the kinds that don't. The second thing I think we really learn, not only from teasing, but any kind of social behavior. You know, I do a lot of research on touch, and it's the same thing, is that we all have different styles, right? We all have different levels of comfort. And again, this science And when I talk to people in organizations,

0: friends, they'll know, like, oh, I see. I am too direct in my teasing, and I can soften it through these techniques I've described. Whereas other people, maybe they're not the kind of person you'd want to negotiate something with a tease, and are better at the earnest dialogue.
1: Yeah, and then the issue of touch becomes very tricky in office place or
0: absolutely
1: school situations.
0: Absolutely. But, you know, I always, you know, and it's funny, I work, you know, although I'm interested in a lot of pro-social emotions like compassion and gratitude and reverence, I work in these two provocative areas of teasing and touch. And I really take a lesson from the literature on, you know, controversial speech, which is we do have to allow certain freedom of expression. It's really part of the DNA of this culture. And the more sophisticated the analysis of the act of communication, be it teasing or touch, the better we're able to really allow a lot of freedom of expression, really clearly define what is the bullying episode and prevent that as school campaigns are doing. So I take heart in that.
1: Well, I mentioned four lessons, and you touched on the nature of the provocation and the off-record markers, and I think we've just been talking about understanding social context as maybe the third one. And I think you also hinted earlier that teasing gets better with age. How so?
0: Thank goodness. You know, and we all remember, you know, regrettably, many of our memories of teasing are of that devastating, you know, tease when we were 8 or 9. Well, here's what happens, and it's really quite interesting, and we've studied this, which is that as children develop, at around age 10 or 11, cognitively, they develop this capacity to understand contradictory statements as being both possible, right? And that is the very heart of irony and teasing, which is I say one thing, but I actually mean the opposite, or the opposite is possible.
1: If what you describe here is something of a playbook for the artful, non-destructive, socially enlarging tease, where are our playmates or office mates or family members expected to go to pick up this pro-social rule book or these subtleties that you're talking about?
0: Wow. Well,
1: besides your book, I mean.
0: Well, you know, you get it in so many different places. And it really, you know, when you, as I did for Born to Be Good, when I did this deep cultural history of teasing and satire, you learn the effect of tease from Shakespeare. And most of his comedies have, like Much Ado About Nothing, which I profile in the book, have just genius acts of teasing that bring about pro-social ends. You learn teasing, ironically, in the study of politeness. And there are linguists who have studied the subtle ways in which we give respect and give deference and honor to other people through language, through specific, more formal forms, through hesitations and little linguistic acts. And we employ those in teasing. So ironically, when we learn the tools of politeness from our parents or friends, we become better at teasing. So there are many ways to learn how to tease.
1: Yeah, but realistically, isn't a louder voice, and I've been citing them in this program, coming from media and popular culture and South Park and 2 and a Half Men and The Simpsons, you know, modeling destructive teasing for laughs and maybe steering too many of us down this insensitive teasing path.
0: I agree. I completely agree. I think the, you know, regrettably, the trends in media exposure are toward, you know, this arms race of more coarse language, the preference for more direct communications rather than indirect and more polite communications, and also the shortening of communication, right, which takes out all the nuances that allow us to be polite and to be playful, suggest we may be in trouble in terms of the coarsening of language.
1: Well, you have two young daughters, right?
0: Yeah.
1: How old are they now?
0: 12 and 10.
1: All right, 12 and 10. So you're right in the middle of this.
0: I am.
1: Of this all. So how do you balance as a parent then the exposure to coarse media?
0: Yeah.
1: What are you doing?
0: Well, I believe that texting and the internet are almost analogous to the previous generation's worry about drugs. I mean, this is the addiction of this generation. And I see it in my kids and I worry about it. And so I draw upon these different literatures of play and teasing and politeness and effective communication to try to bring into very sharp focus where things are done in a pro-social way, right? What's a very playful comment or a nice use of the voice? And when do they really become too aggressive, when a tease is hurtful, and why? And to really use the abundance of this media as a lesson. My girls tease and play a lot, and they cross boundaries, right? They will poke me too hard when we're playfully wrestling. They will tease me a little too insistently about my midsection, right? And I have to, you know, like, look, you know, middle-aged man like me can take offense at that. Watch out, you know. So there are many instances in which, in teasing, when you go too far, with my daughters, we learn about when we harm and how not to harm.
1: Do they seem to get it?
0: Yeah, I think they do. But they make their mistakes, too.
1: Dacher Keltner is our guest from UC Berkeley. He's written the book Born to Be Good. And I've mentioned a couple of times that part of the genesis for this program has been an acknowledgement of my own sort of changing attitudes about teasing and put down humor. And Dr. Keltner, I would say that I've been developing new friendships and relationships of late and consciously trying to avoid what you term in your book, teasing insults that mark partners' quirks and foibles. You say that studies show couples who tease are actually happier and enjoy a better long-term prognosis. Am I sort of missing the boat a little bit if I'm putting the damper on my teasing?
0: Not at all. I mean, you know, again, I think that one basic mode of relationships is, you know, what comes out of all the great ethical traditions and spiritual traditions of reverence and respect and compassion. And in that mode, you don't need to tease, right? You just appreciate, you honor, and you express respect and reverence for the people you're close to. And teasing, what I argue is that when you get into the more competitive mode where there's a conflict of interest, which can quickly escalate when you think about all kinds of different situations, like the amounts of aggression and anger that we observe in American marriages or on the playground. And teasing is really one of our best tools for that mode. It really transforms conflicts to more indirect, playful ways to handle our differences. So I think they're complementary ways to have healthy relationships.
1: Dacher Keltner is professor of psychology at UC Berkeley and director of the school's Greater Good Science Center. He's author of the 2009 book Born to Be Good, The Science of a Meaningful Life. We'll have a little more from Dr. Keltner later, and next we'll go back to Boston College professor Paul Lewis for his take on the positive spin on teasing of researchers like Dacher Keltner. Plus, we'll explore that edgy mix of humor with violence on TV and in the movies. When we come back, this is Peace Talks Radio.

0: This is an encore episode in our series, originally produced in 2010. As with many of our encore episodes, the bulk of the conversation with our guests is still completely relevant to today. There may be some dated references, in this case to comedians, sitcoms, movies, and then current events of 2010. But plenty of good thought to consider from our guests. 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You're listening to Peace Talks Radio, the series on peacemaking and nonviolent conflict resolution. I'm Paul Ingalls, and today we're exploring humor and teasing, trying to get a handle on understanding when and why it goes wrong and leads to conflict, and when it actually helps us manage conflict better. As we've been listening to UC Berkeley Professor Dacher Keltner, we've been hearing more about his take that teasing, when done well, as he says, can really help nurture our working and playing and intimate relationships. I asked our first guest, Paul Lewis, the Boston College English professor, who's written extensively on humor, for his reaction to the type of research Dr. Keltner and others have done on the positive possibilities of humor and nicknaming and teasing.
1: Tact is the key variable. Mm. It's not that humor is intrinsically beneficial or that it provides for bonding and friendship, or that it's the opposite, repelling. It's a question of how you're dealing with other people. So I can imagine nicknames that establish bonds and are really pleasant, and I can imagine nicknames that really irritate people and push them away. And I can imagine a playful kind of game. Remember that game that probably you played as a kid where you took someone's name and you sort of rhymed it with banana?
0: Mm-hmm.
1: Right? So I could imagine everyone enjoying that, and I could imagine someone not enjoying it because of the way it was done. So it's a matter of tone, it's a matter of content, and it's a matter of your connection. Like, I think that everything from the schoolyard situation you're talking about to the Danish cartoon controversy has to do with, are the people you're joking about already part of your group? If they are, then presumably there's a lot of acceptance and people will put up with things and even enjoy them. But if they're not already part of your group, don't tell me that you're doing it as a way of making them part of the group, because mocking people is not a good way to invite them into your group.
0: Well, remind our listeners what the Danish cartoon story was about.
1: Was, from my point of view, it was the greatest humor scandal and fiasco in human history, at least as far as one knows about it. But it took place back in 2005, and it involved the publication of some cartoons in a Danish newspaper that depicted images of the Prophet Muhammad, and that caused a great uproar across the Muslim world.
0: Paul, in your 2006 book, Cracking Up, you write about the merging of humor and violence in horror movies and action movies. You write, as a bit of a skeptic, I'd say, about the so-called humor movement that preaches the healing power of laughter. And you write about the occasional flare-ups about whether humor is or should be politically correct. And then you do write a chapter about political humor. Throughout, you acknowledge that most humor is beneficial or benign, but you write more, I'd say, warning of the harm other jokes and comic turns can do. What are some other examples that most alarm you that you'd like us to think about?
1: Well, I'm particularly concerned about the use of humor in advertising and in political argument. And I'm concerned about it because I feel as though it functions often in a fallacious way, that to have a cartoon character representing something like tobacco to children seems like a really bad idea to me. And in political campaigns, we often think, well, we want, say, a president who has a sense of humor. But does that apply to any use of humor? And how well can we judge a candidate on the basis of the kind of canned jokes he or she might use in a debate? Often when candidates are most troubled by some accusation or charge about their past behavior or current thinking, they'll try to come up with a self-effacing joke that minimizes its impact. But shouldn't we really take the problem more seriously than that? Should we go along with it? So I think there's a kind of skepticism that one should bring to political uses of humor, not because satire and political comedy aren't actually delightful. They often are, and we need it. But sometimes humor can be used to mislead us, to misdirect us in a fallacious way. And my key example of that in the book is Rush Limbaugh, because I feel as though he has used satire, and especially ridicule, not only directed at individual people, but to attack important causes and problems, trying to turn them and successfully turning them into trivial matters that are worthy of being dismissed in snarky laughter. So, for example, his approach to environmentalists or feminists or global climate change, you know, which is is an enormous problem facing us, has been to laugh it away and to ridicule environmentalists who take it seriously. From my point of view, that's an abuse of satire. That's an abuse of ridicule. And when you see comics on the left or political commentators on the left also using satire and ridicule, they can go too far also. But show me what it is they're making fun of. If they're making fun of corruption in government, if they're making fun of stupid decisions, then that's a use of ridicule and satire, which I think, you know, is worthy and noble and important.
0: Mm. Have you ever studied or read about explicit ways that humor can be a useful tool in resolving conflict? You kind of alluded to it there in a couple of examples, but have you read more about that?
1: Well, I think that the idea that humor could bridge gaps is probably valid, and, you know, often would form a sort of way of relaxing and operate as a social lubricant between people who might otherwise be tense about it. So the idea that you could move into a comic frame in a difficult situation or to reduce tension seems, you know, sort of like an obviously good idea. But it's difficult because if there is tension and there are disagreements, then there mightn't be a need for a serious discussion, too, and humor can be a way of avoiding serious discussion. So lots of relationships founder on not getting the right balance between let's really deal with our problems and let's laugh about them, let's joke them off. So I think, again, it's a matter of tact.
0: Another element about contemporary humor that I've often wondered about is what you cover extensively in the first chapter of your book, Cracking Up, and that's the intersection of humor and violence in popular movies. You zoom in on the Freddy Krueger character in the Nightmare on Elm Street horror series, who tosses off one-liners as he offs his victims. Mm. I have a friend who loves the film Pulp Fiction for its blend of engaging characters, using humor while committing acts of brutal violence.
2: Oh, I'm sorry. Did I break your concentration? I didn't mean to do that. Please. Continue. You were saying something about best intentions. What's the matter? Oh, you were finished. Oh, well, allow me to retort. What does Marcellus Wallace look like?
3: What?
2: What country you from?
3: What?
2: What ain't no country I ever heard of? They speak English in what?
0: Pulp Fiction. And I know it's considered a classic. I still cannot get myself to watch this movie, because I know that I personally just squirm when I see humor and violence come together.
1: Mm.
0: One that I did see, you write about the first Batman featuring Jack Nicholson as the Joker before the late Heath Ledger's more recent Joker portrayal in the films.
1: Mm.
0: I did watch that one in a theater, and it was totally uncomfortable with the audiences laughing with the Joker character.
1: Yeah.
4: You know, I don't want there to be any hard feelings between us, Harvey. When you and
5: Rachel
4: were being abducted, I was sitting in Gordon's cage. Now, I didn't rig those charges.
5: Your man, your plan.
4: Do I really look like a guy with a plan? You know what I am? I'm a dog chasing cars. I wouldn't know what to do with one if I caught it. You know, I just do things.
0: Can you summarize what sized mark you think these portrayals leave on our consciousness or our society?
1: Well, I wouldn't want to fall too deeply into the position of being a, you know, sort of like an academic who criticizes popular culture, because I understand very well from Andrew Ross's work. He has a great book called No Respect: Intellectuals in Popular Culture. So I'd like to avoid that pitfall. But I do think it's interesting that in the 80s and the 90s, the figure of the killing joker, like Freddy Krueger, became conventional in American horror films and in other kinds of horror That, for example, the Joker, who had never told jokes in the 40s and the 50s and the 60s, when he got to the 80s after the Nightmare on Elm Street movies, he became this kind of killing joker who laughed at people and joked about them while he was killing them. And you see that in both of those movies, but also in important comic books that were written before those movies came out, one called The Killing Joke. So why did that become popular at that time? I speculate about this. I construct a kind of lengthy argument about it, and I think it is all speculation, but I do think that a culture that faces the notion of a material apocalypse, nuclear threats, environmental threats, the growing awareness of climate change and the possibility of sort of human Armageddons and disasters of every kind, asteroids racing towards the planet, toxins building up in the environment. It creates this sort of sense that the human race is doomed. And I think a lot of this enjoyment of humor directed at sympathetic human figures, the teenagers in the Freddy movies, they're not really bad kids, but teenagers like to go and laugh at them. I think maybe there's a case to be made that that laughter allows us to step back from humanity and to say, well, yeah, they're doomed, they're getting killed left and right, but we are in this other position. We are in the position of people who are watching them and laughing at them. So you kind of detach from humanity, and I see it as a part of a sort of shift towards transhuman consciousness, which comes up in this response to these popular figures and maybe accounts for some of their popularity.
0: Boston College professor Paul Lewis, author of Cracking Up, American Humor in a Time of Conflict. Let me go back for a moment to my conversation with Dacher Keltner, the UC Berkeley professor and researcher, whose 2009 book, Born to be Good, includes a chapter on laughter. Like his take on teasing behavior, Dr. Keltner prefers to focus on the upside of laughter, and so as not to seem too ponderous about humor and to reinforce the fact that we actually like laughter here at Peace Talks Radio, we'll finish with his more upbeat conclusion on the impact of laughter on our lives. But I did ask him if, in general, he also noticed the persistence and even gradual uptick in the amount of put-down and mean-spirited comedy in our popular media in recent years.
6: You know, I think you're right. I think comedy nowadays, I don't know enough about the evolution of comedy, has moved toward those forms of humor that are more mean-spirited and derogatory. Mm-hmm. It's just part of a cultural development.
0: In this chapter, you kind of build a case for some new theories on laughter, and you start with what you say has been the consensus on the structure of humorous acts.
6: Yeah.
0: I found that interesting because I never thought, frankly, about laughter as a buildup of conflict and tension, then a resolution. It's kind of a mini conflict resolution moment in itself, isn't it, at least in that construct?
6: It is. It definitely originates in moments of tension or conflict. Classic theory of humor is you have these, you know, you have one belief and you challenge it and you set up this tension, right, or a contradiction. And then the punchline comes in and resolves the tension, and then you laugh. But it turns out, you know, with that kind of analysis, when people study when people really laugh, only about 20% of our laughs are in moments of humor. And we do all these different laughs that psychologists have been interested in, you know, when we're nervous or when we're about to say something that's a little bit tense, or when we're sort of introducing ourselves to somebody else. So we really had to understand, in a broader sense, what underlies those varieties of laughs. And what I've come to the conclusion is that through these kinds of analyses is that really laughter in its basic form, in all its different manifestations, is a way to say, right now, I'm not being serious, right? And that's a very important device to have in social relationships.
0: You also write in this chapter that laughter builds vital cooperation bonds in groups.
6: Yeah. Studies find that, you know, when you hear someone laugh, it's almost like eating a piece of chocolate when it's a pleasing laugh. It's just inherently pleasing. It activates certain parts of the brain that are about social pleasure. A second reason why laughter builds cooperation is that it is just massively contagious, you know, and that's why we have laughter tracks in television shows and so forth. And when I hear someone laughing in a situation, I kind of chuckle myself, and that alters my own emotional profile in ways that, that enable cooperation. So there are a lot of good reasons why laughter is one of our best tools of cooperation.
0: You also write, and I think I'm remembering correctly, that maybe Milton Berle was the inspiration for this thought, that laughter is a 2 to 3 second vacation.
6: Yeah.
0: That it's a vacation from encumbrances, burdens, and gravity of the world of literal truths and sincere commitments.
6: Yeah.
0: So are we saying that, I don't know, in the case of put-down humor, is it acceptable because we're taking a short break from better manners or kindness or the kinds of sincere commitments we're told make up a caring society?
6: I think that's a fair analysis of put-down humor. And I think Milton Berle got it right, which is he said, you know, laughter is a vacation. And what we're doing when we laugh is we're saying, right now you and I can share a non-serious moment. So let me give you an empirical example. Several studies have found, you know, when we bring romantic couples into the lab, and God knows they have a lot to negotiate, and there's a good deal of conflict, and, you know, sometimes 6, 10, 15 hours a week of conflict. Several different labs have found that when couples laugh, even if they're talking about really serious stuff, and they share that moment of laughter, they calm down physiologically, they're better able to reach an agreement on the issue they're discussing, and they like each other more. So it's a little break from the seriousness of life.
0: And although it's a little off today's specific topic, did you bring your book in?
6: I did.
0: It's the last paragraph of your laughter chapter. And I'm wondering if you could read that last paragraph.
6: Okay, so laughter may just be the first step to nirvana. When people laugh, they're enjoying a vacation from the conflicts of social living. They're exhaling, blowing out, and their bodies are moving toward a peaceful state, incapable of fight or flight. People see their lives from a different point of view with new perspective and detachment. Their laughter spreads to others in milliseconds through the firing of networks of mirror neurons. In shared laughter, people touch, they make eye contact, their breathing and muscle actions are in sync. They enjoy the realm of intimate play. Conflicts are softened and often resolved. Hierarchies negotiated, attraction and intimacy are created. What was once conflict, tension, and frustration fades away. People move closer to one another in peaceful ways.
0: Dacher Keltner is professor of psychology at UC Berkeley, director of the school's Greater Good Science Center, which studies the role of positive emotions in our lives. He's author of the 2009 book, Born to Be Good, The Science of a Meaningful Life. And he was reading the end of his chapter on laughter in that book, which reminds us that most laughter pulls us together toward peace, even while he and others offer up a caution flag about uses of humor that might be pulling us apart. The preceding program was an encore episode in our series, originally produced in 2010, but we hope you found there was plenty of good thought to consider from our guests. If you visit this episode on our website, peacetalksradio.com, there may be some now inactive links, but many that will still take you someplace to get more information on our guests and their work and other relevant resources. 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Ali Adelman composed and performs our theme music. 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

0: But then you hear from someone who has been holding the line against nukes for most of her life, who has got a lot to say about all of these. But when it comes to the lies about the not yet existent small modular nuclear reactors, she smacks the truth out of the park when she simply asks about those cute little Lego adjacent modular nuclear reactors.
1: When has one been built? When has one been built to criticality? When has one run at a commercial scale? A small modular test reactor puts off some gigawatts of energy, maybe megawatts of energy, but to power a town or a data center, that is a lot of energy that needs to be consistently available. And we don't know that these are going to work to the scale that they need them. So we're putting the cart before the horse, before the road's even been designated. And communities are calling it out. They're saying, why are you approving something that hasn't even been proven yet?
0: Good question. And there are so many more. So when Carmen Valdez, 7-year veteran of HEAL Utah and their current radioactive and toxic program manager, gives us the lowdown on Utah's legacy radioactive issues and the past, present, and future threats to our health that they pose, you find out yet another location for that awful, deadly, dangerous seat that we all share.
2: Nuclear hot seat. What are those people thinking? Nuclear hot seat. What have those boys been drinking? Nuclear hot seat. The corium is sinking. Our time to act is shrinking, but our activists are leaking. Nuclear hot seat. It's the bomb.
0: Welcome to Nuclear Hot Seat, the weekly international news magazine keeping you up to date on all things nuclear from a different perspective. We're a show for people who know nothing about nuclear who want to know something, and people who know something about nuclear who would like to know just a little bit more. My name is Libby Halevy. I'm the producer and host, as well as a survivor of the nuclear accident at Three Mile Island from just 1 mile away. So I know what can happen when those nuclear so-called experts get it wrong. This week, we talk with Carmen Valdez. She is a fifth-generation Utahn who currently serves as radioactive and toxic program manager for HEAL Utah. It's a fascinating discussion of an enormous range of nuclear issues in a state that has pretty much been flying under the radar when it comes to national nuclear awareness. We will also have nuclear news from around the world, numnuts of the week for outstanding nuclear boneheadedness, and lots more honest and verifiable nuclear information, all of it coming up in just a few moments. Today is Tuesday, September 29, 2026, and here is this week's nuclear news from a different perspective. Following up on a story from last week, the incident at Palisades nuclear reactor in Michigan, which was taken offline in 2022 and closed down, but is now purportedly being brought back and restarted from its zombie status, may not even slow down the forward progress that owner Holtec is pushing for. On August 30th, as new fuel was being lowered into the reactor, one of the fuel assemblies tipped over, causing resumption to be placed on hold while Holtec assessed the situation. While everyone is emphasizing that only one fuel assembly was impacted, that fuel assembly includes 216 fuel rods containing radioactive uranium dioxide, the actual nuclear reactor fuel. Yet only 2 days after the incident, on September 2nd, the NRC said the plant was moving closer to restart. And despite the Palisades mishap, Holtec is projecting optimism. Quote, "We remain focused on returning Palisades to safe and reliable operation once all restart work is complete." They even point to the attempted restart of the Three Mile Island nuclear reactor in Middletown, Pennsylvania, as reinforcement for their restart goals, as though two wrongs make a right. And of course, there is no way to assess the long-range health and safety of the workers who may have been involved in this incident. Now comes word.

0: that the NRC has approved construction for the nation's first commercial small modular nuclear reactor. This at the Clinch River site in Rowan County in Tennessee. Meanwhile, in Canada, despite the fact that in 2018, Canada published a strategic plan, a roadmap, to develop small modular nuclear reactors across the country, with the first one predicted to be operational by 2026, it's not about to happen. Canadian Nuclear Laboratories, a major mover behind the push for small modular nuclear reactors since 2016, reported that the companies promoting 10 small modular nuclear reactor designs in Canada had either left the country, lost their proponents, filed for bankruptcy protection, or failed to secure private sector backing for their projects. So, in effect, SMNRs are dead in Canada. We'll wait to see what impact this has or has not on the United States. And if it's going to have any impact, it better be soon, because here's this week's
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0: Members of the Senate Committee on the Environment and Public Works are considering a $50 billion with a B dollar federal plan that would fund three future, what they are calling, nuclear innovation campuses. Boy, doesn't that sound great. And they're designed to attract heavy manufacturing industries with, put this in quotes, abundant energy, while also housing radioactive waste. Well, they're housing the waste because they've got no place else to put it. Each of these three regional hubs, another little benign languaging trick that they use, will each consist of data centers, small modular nuclear reactors, and commercial nuclear fuel recycling facilities. And if you are in West Virginia, Tennessee, Louisiana, Utah, Oklahoma, or Idaho, you are on the front lines because your states have all said, hey, baby, yum, bring it on. The program under development would concentrate everything in states that have agreed to store the waste in exchange for the opportunity to host the large-scale manufacturing plants expected to cluster near these regional energy hubs, which would better be called Regional Future Contamination Superfund Sites. I'm going to link to this article because there's so much here to unpack that is wrong with them even thinking, let alone debating, instituting this plan. And that's why, Senate Committee on the Environment and Public Works, you are this week's
1: Nuclear Hot Seat, Numb Nuts of the Week.
0: Here's this week's featured interview. Healthy Environment Alliance of Utah, or HEAL Utah as it's known, has been a grassroots advocacy organization based in Utah for over 26 years. Carmen Valdez is HEAL's radioactive and toxic program manager, and she focuses on radioactive legacy issues that we are dealing with in the present and future threats to our health. HEAL is working on a wide range of issues for the state, but right now it is specifically fighting against a federal nuclear hub near the Great Salt Lake and within the watershed, while at the same time fighting against proposed nuclear reactor sites, mostly with new and commercially untested reactors throughout the state. To learn more about these issues and a whole lot more, I spoke with Carmen Valdez on September 25th, 2026. Carmen Valdez, it's great to have you here with us today on Nuclear Hot Seat.
2: Thanks so much, Libby. We're so excited to be here.
0: Let's start out with a real basic question. What is HEAL Utah?
2: HEAL Utah stands for the Healthy Environment Alliance of Utah. We are a grassroots advocacy organization that's been based in Utah for over 26 years.
0: How did HEAL Utah start and what is its focus today?
2: HEAL started as a group of concerned families fighting against the Tooele Army Depot during incineration of chemical weapons that was being released into the community, who stepped up to start as the Families Against Incinerator Risk, or FAIR. And now we have grown into a community of over 25,000 supporters throughout the entire state of Utah. And we continue to protect our communities from air pollution. We work on building a just and equitable energy future and holding strong to our roots. We are still protecting communities from radioactive and toxic threats.
0: That group of people got together 26 years ago. How has Heal Utah's work changed over the past 26 years?
2: Heal's work has continued to be very grassroots focused. So we hear from our community members, our families, our individuals who are concerned about how their health is being impacted by environmental threats. And we take that and we go to the Utah State Legislature where we lobby and we teach people how to lobby. Our community lobby training program is one of our most favorite times when we bring people up to the Capitol to respectfully harass our legislators when necessary. And we are also an education organization where we take the science lingo mumbo jumbo that can be really hard to access as well as understand and make it understandable for the everyday person to say, this impacts your health in this way. Here is how you can protect yourself and join us as we try to make our protection and standards better. So we are boots on the ground. We are talking with communities. We are getting emails and phone calls and meetings from different community members. We go to council meetings. We go to committee hearings and legislative hearings and give public comment. We host webinars and information sessions in person, giving communities the resources they need to protect their health for the future.
0: In terms of education, the show last week, Nuclear Hot Seat number 795, included an extensive interview with Mary Olson and Cindy Folkers on their new program, Atoms and Eve. And I was wondering if you're familiar with that and if that is something you're planning to incorporate in what you share with your communities.
2: Oh, absolutely. Mary Olson and Cindy Folkers have been incredible mentors for me personally, but also just incredible advocates and researchers and scientists. Heal has been using their information as it relates to radiation impacts on our families to be able to get that information out to our everyday citizens. So we are excited to share their information. We also had both of them as one of our first experts on one of our webinars about the radiation impacts on families. And we were able to really dive deep into how radiation impacts different family members differently, whether male, female, children, adolescents, adults. And that is something that is very much apparent in Utah following the Radiation Exposure Compensation Act as well.
0: You are HEAL's radioactive and toxic program manager. What is your background and what brought you to this position? And then we'll talk about exactly what it entails.
2: First and foremost, I am born and raised in Utah. I am also the granddaughter of a downwinder, which I didn't find out until I started this work. To get my boots on the ground going, I started with a bachelor's in political science through the University of Utah. I interned through the Utah State Legislature, where I got to learn the back end of how bills become laws and how fast 45 days can really move.
0: The 45 days referring to?
2: The 45 days of a legislative session in Utah. And all the other information I've gained from that, I then pursued a master's in international affairs and global enterprise through the University of Utah. I focused on mainly human rights, and was able to niche focus on uranium mining and the problematic industry that exists in the Congo and in Africa. And I wanted to use that information to take my skills to become a policy advocate to protect my community at home. Think global, act local, right? So here I am following my master's degree. I started as a grassroots organizer because I am great at engaging with our public and getting people the information they need and hearing from them. I'm using those skills to catapult me into policy work. And now as the program manager, I have taken many nuclear courses and radiation exposure courses over the last couple of years. I spend way too much time reading into everything and reviewing over documents and hearings and meeting minutes, and continue to expand my education when it comes to this specific field of radioactive and toxic threats.
0: How long have you been with Heal Utah, and what are some of the actions that you have been involved with?
2: I have been with Heal Utah for about 7 years now. Oh my goodness, 7 years. So I've been able to grow from grassroots to policy to senior policy to now program manager. The projects that I've been most fulfilled by and excited by has been working to expand and then eventually reauthorize the Radiation Exposure Compensation Act. And we were able to get that reauthorized last July, as well as expanded to include the entire state of Utah, which took so much time and meetings. I continue to do lobbying for Heal Utah and supporting our community lobby sessions. So giving people the information they need to lobby for themselves and their community. So it's not just Heal up there. And then we are working on radiation education and knowledge and where to go to find resources for that. I continue to work on uranium mill issues and uranium mining in the state of Utah. Utah has the only operating uranium mill in the country, and we stand with the Ute Mountain Ute White Mesa community, and I've been attending their protest annually. I think I've only missed 1 year in the last 7, and I still regret it. And we continue to try to have better standards for that mill and limit the expansion of the mill itself and the expansion of uranium mining, which we are seeing come forward. And then just in the last year, oh man, we have been watching all things nuclear. So not only uranium mining, milling front end, we are watching proposed testing of small modular reactors throughout the state. We are watching the potential of our state becoming the dumping ground for high-level radioactive waste from around the country. We continue to watch low-level waste coming into our state. Most recently, it was approved by the Northwest Interstate Compact for Energy Solutions to bring in low-level radioactive waste from Canada, and they are now in the middle of their process of getting approval from the Nuclear Regulatory Commission. We're seeing the federal nuclear campus being proposed and then nuclear sites throughout the state, which could be detrimental for our state in the future.
0: Let's drill down a little bit on this. You mentioned RECA, the Radiation Exposure Compensation Act. What has been Utah's history with it, and why is it important for this to have been expanded and to include the entire state?
2: RECA exists because of Utahans. Essentially, communities in St. George and southern Utah started noticing a trend of their family members, their community members, their neighbors getting sick with cancers and illnesses, to the point that they were seeing entire neighborhoods having at least one person in a household developing cancers and illnesses. And they started asking questions about why there was such a cluster of these cancers and diseases in this community. And they were able to trace it back to the radiation exposure from nuclear weapons testing during the Cold War era at the Nevada test site. And they knew this was a thing. Many of them would watch the bombs or the fallout come over, but they were told over and over again that there was nothing to worry about. There was no harm to their health. It wouldn't be an issue. But these community members, these amazing advocates, stood up, continued to ask questions, and eventually filed a lawsuit against the U.S. government for essentially harming them and causing severe health issues. Based on that, they were able to connect with Utah Senator Orrin Hatch at the time, who then decided to create the Radiation Exposure Compensation Act, which is a presumption bill instead of having to rely on a lawsuit, right? We see those lawsuits come through, that if you were in a specific area during a specific time and develop these specific cancers, you were to be eligible for compensation. This included on-site workers, so those military workers or those janitors who were working at the Nevada test site. It included our uranium miners, millers, transporters, all of those involved who also developed cancers, as well as what eventually became known as downwinders, who are those who lived downwind of the Nevada test site. So thanks to decades of their work and then continuous work after the program was approved in 1990, we were able to gather more information and data to show that fallout didn't stop halfway through the state where the downwinders were defined. It eventually just cut the state in half, and it was just those communities. But so many people throughout our state, family members, friends, neighbors, we're also developing cancers, and Utah has one of the highest cancer rates, even though we are healthy, we don't smoke, we don't drink, we're outdoors, we're active. So what we were able to show is through maps and studies like the Princeton study of the 98 atmospheric weapons test, that the fallout didn't stop at those lines. In fact, that fallout blanketed Utah, which was so important to get the bill expanded to cover all of Utah, because there were people who were not covered before who deserved to be compensated by this program, because they too were living with cancers and losing family members and friends and dealing with those effects. So that study has been able to show that a lot of communities, essentially the entire United States, has been covered in radioactive fallout. And by starting with this expansion in Utah to show how many people deserved to be covered is still a small fragment of those who deserve to be compensated. So we are still proud of the work, and we are so grateful. And we are now seeing so many community members in my family, in my husband's family, in everyone's family, where I tell them about the program, and they're like, wait a minute, my grandma was a downwinder. My grandpa was a downwinder. Both grandparents are downwinders, or my mom was. And so now we're helping people get the compensation and, frankly, the acknowledgement they deserve that they made a sacrifice they didn't have a choice in making in the name of national security.
0: You also briefly mentioned that there are plans afoot to make Utah the national dumping ground for radioactive waste. Where would that be coming from? How is that being manipulated, and what's the current status?
2: We're all kind of watching the Federal Nuclear Innovation Life Cycle Campus, whatever the name may be, that the Department of Energy put out to get responses from states who would be willing to host one of these campuses.
0: sounds like they're walking around with canapes on a tray.
2: Yes. Yeah, they're like, who's willing to take this? And Utah is one of those states that submitted a response, one of five states. And in reviewing that document, essentially our Office of Energy Development and our governor have said that Utah will do everything in the nuclear industry, from uranium mining, milling, processing, enrichment, to housing nuclear energy facilities, to storing the waste, and looking at the potential of creating a repository for national waste. So this is essentially shifting a Yucca Mountain into Utah or one of these proposed sites. What we have seen is that they were able to get some resolutions passed from Tooele County commissioners 3 days before the announcement, mind you, this resolution was passed.
0: Wait a minute. The resolution was passed before it was announced?
2: 3 days before it was announced, saying that Tooele County was in favor.
0: How is that even possible? Shouldn't something be announced and then go up for a decision or debate or vote on it?
2: That has been our question for the last year. Yes. And the fact that if you were to look at the agenda, it says energy campus, not nuclear energy campus. So Tooele residents came to us and were like, what do you mean? What is this? We're just being told it's a power reactor. We don't know what this means. And we say, yeah, same. What we're seeing is that Tooele County commissioners have okayed a nuclear campus that will be essentially across the only highway out there and then up into and in the watershed of the drying Great Salt Lake. They also said that they did a study of Tooele County residents. And we were like, okay, good for the state.

0: what's being proposed there. I heard it's just nuclear energy. We have to tell them no, they're wanting to bring in high-level radioactive waste to either reprocess, which doesn't exist in the country, mind you, or to be a permanent disposal for high-level radioactive waste. So this is all being proposed in Tooele County, where an existing low-level radioactive waste site exists. And then it'll encompass that and grow into state lands and public lands just north of the highway into what could be a very radioactive site for our state.
1: So this would be turning Tooele County into a nuclear hub. That's one of the terms that they like to throw on when they do use the other N-word, nuclear. They like taking it out whenever possible so it's not a big red flashing sign in people's faces. But this is about creating an interconnect of manufacturing and storage and transport and all the rest of it in one place, making it a hub, which sounds positive, when really what it's about is having a concentrated area of radioactive waste that would include not only uranium, but plutonium from the used fuel rods. And that won't go flat, that won't go not dangerous for a quarter of a million years.
0: Correct.
1: Well, isn't that a lot of fun?
0: Yeah, I pulled up here on Utah's response for the Nuclear Life Cycle Innovation Campus or Hub. Here is just a quick list of all that Utah has offered up to the federal government. Nuclear fuel reprocessing, disposal of waste streams, fuel fabrication for fresh and reprocessed materials, conversion for fresh and reprocessed materials, uranium enrichment for fresh and reprocessed materials, reconversion of certain fuels, data center construction and operations, advanced reactors, uranium mining and milling, isotope production, advanced manufacturing, proliferation resistance, transportation networks, decommissioning site remediation. And that's all on paper of what Utah is offering up to the federal government in terms of nuclear waste.
1: It's almost like they are planning to create the equivalent, if not exceed, what's been happening in Piketon, Portsmouth in Ohio, where they're taking a terribly contaminated, radioactive, and other materials polluted area and turning it into a nuclear hub for the state as though that's a good thing without first remediating the ground that's underneath that's already radioactive. So it sounds like there's an attempt or a vision to create something comparable while polluting an area that is not necessarily yet as bad as what's going on in Piketon, Portsmouth.
0: Correct. Yes. Yeah. There is a low-level radioactive waste site encompassed within this nuclear hub that you can see, but they're proposing everything. And we're already hearing from some of our great allies in other states that our state is offering, like, say, San Onofre's decommissioning, that we'll take that waste without having a place to put that waste, without having reprocessing, without talking to the community on if that's something that they want coming through their communities to then be reprocessed and shipped out again. This is all something that is being proposed, and we know there are radioactive contaminations in the area already, and they're just climbing on top of that, adding more to it, creating more risks for our communities. And within a watershed, mind you, there are spots in this watershed that the water is only 10 feet below ground surface. Safe disposal of certain materials, low level, mind you, of materials is 30 feet below the surface. So if we have a water table coming up to 10 feet below, how are we going to dispose of high level radioactive waste in this watershed?
1: Without contaminating the water itself.
0: Exactly. Exactly. Yes.
1: It's truly outrageous. And from my catbird seat here at Nuclear Hot Seat, we're coming up on episode number 800. Utah has been flying under the radar. And if I had not heard you speak a few weeks ago at the Samuel Lawrence Foundation San Onofre Symposium, I would not have been keyed into the fact that this is going on. So I'm glad to be able to bring this forward to the listeners. Now, another big issue as regards nuclear, and that is data centers. They have been connected across the board

0: with proposals for new small modular reactors. Again, they leave the other N-word out. It's not small modular nuclear reactors, except on this show. But they have been linked to each other. My feeling is that if you're against data centers, you've got to be against small nukes, too, because all it is a setup for down the line saying, oh, we've got the nuke already. We might as well run the data center. What has been the connection between the two as it's been playing out in Utah?
1: Honestly, Hill has seen that connection, but we've had to make that connection for our communities. There was a huge, rightfully so, backlash against the proposed 40,000-acre data center in Box Elder County. And I remember being on one of our radio shows, and someone was like, I'm so concerned about living next to a data center and my kids getting cancers. And I let them finish. I'm like, okay, that is concerning. But you also need to be concerned about the nuclear reactors that are being proposed on the site, as well as throughout your state, because those are also going to be linked to cancers. The uranium fuel production, testing sites, all of this are going to create radioactive waste that can cause cancers for your kids in the future. What we're seeing is data centers. There's been a few that have said, we're going to power, but with nuclear reactors in the future. Don't worry, like that's the plan. But our biggest concern is that nuclear reactors, even these small modular nuclear reactors, are 10, 15, 20 years down the line. And data centers are trying to be built today, right? They're not going to wait 10, 20 years for these nuclear reactors. So are they going to power with existing energy infrastructure, diesel generators, natural gas, or are they going to wait for those nuclear reactors? Or are they going to try to build them at the same time and push through reactors for testing in a way that is going to be unsafe for the communities? And then additionally, Libby, we have heard that there is a proposed data center campus in central Utah that will also house small modular nuclear reactors. And not just one, we're talking 450 small modular nuclear reactors on one site to power a data center in central Utah.
0: But they haven't even come up with a design that's been approved, and a single one has not been built, let alone tested for proof of concept.
1: Correct. We have had one in Utah that reached criticality for a couple hours and then they shut it down. But they're proposing these huge, massive sites on public lands next door to communities. Like, they know where these sites are located, and they're proposing data centers with huge numbers of small modular nuclear reactors. Talk about nuclear proliferation risks and what that means and how much waste is going to be on site. How are you going to get the materials? Like, 450 small reactors is insane. It is insane. And how are you going to ensure that each and every single one of those is safe, up to code, meeting standards every single day? That is crazy amount of people who need to be there and be aware of the issues there. But this is just some of the proposed data center nuclear combos we've been seeing in the state of Utah.
0: Utah came very close to being the first state to approve of the new unproven small modular nuclear reactors. And there was a deal between UAMPS, which is your utility, with NuScale, which at that point did have an approved reactor design. And they were on board. They'd signed off. They wanted six reactors. What happened to cancel that deal?
1: Frankly, economics, a trend we continue to see in all of these nuclear proposed energy plans is that the costs double within just a couple of years of these planning out. So what happened is an original, and please check out our webinar because there's a good detail and graph on this, but the original NuScale proposal was like 9,000 plus for kilowatt hours when it first proposed, right? It was like 9,000-ish. By the time it canceled, it was 21,000 per kilowatt hour. It doubled in cost. So the UAMPS communities were like, we are small rural communities. We cannot afford to double our cost just to build the plant to then pass that off to our ratepayers. That's not economically viable. And it's not safe for our residents either to increase their rates that much. And we've seen that with the Vogtle plant. Community members were paying for a plant long before energy ever came online for them. So the NuScale plant went downhill because communities are like, we're not paying double the energy costs that we could for all these other energy options that we already have accessible, including the solar plants they put in, the wind plants they put in. So the new scale plant was straight up economics and timeline, that it wasn't coming online fast enough and it was going to be twice the cost of anything else they were looking at.
0: I believe there was an additional factor in that when NuScale crunched the numbers on what they were going to be making off of these small reactors, it was not enough. They were not going to make enough. So they tinkered with the design, but didn't bother to go back to the Nuclear Regulatory Commission and say, gee, we tinkered with the design. How about giving us an approval on this? They were just getting ready to barge right through. And the NRC did put the brakes on it. And that led to the other developments that you just talked about.
1: Yes. And so now Utah has had one test small modular reactor, might be a micro reactor, through Valor Atomics, through the San Rafael Energy Lab, which receives state funding, mind you. And Valor Atomics is also the one proposing this data center small modular reactor campus that's going on. Libby, I don't know if you've looked into Valor Atomics, but this is a high school dropout, self-taught software engineer turned self-taught nuclear engineer-led company.
0: And excuse me, I have to laugh at the level of quote-unquote competence you are expressing here.
1: Yes, that is the founder of Valor Atomics. Pick up by your bootstraps. But for someone who has spent years in school, years researching this, I'm never going to consider myself a nuclear physicist, a nuclear engineer, because I'm not trained on that. I didn't go to school through that. So those are the people we're seeing project and promise these small modular reactors to these communities and to the state, instead of really relying on nuclear engineers to develop these. And what you highlighted on most, right? These are all paper reactors. They are theories, they are tests. And don't get me wrong, I am so excited about how innovative humans are, right? All our scientists and our engineers, they're continuing to try to develop better systems, right? They're not getting worse, hopefully. They're trying not to be worse than what has already existed, which is really, really exciting for all of us. However, when has one been built? When has one been built to criticality? When has one run at a commercial scale, right? A small modular test reactor puts off some gigawatts of energy, maybe megawatts of energy, but to power a town or a data center, that is a lot of energy that needs to be consistently available. And we don't know that these are going to work to the scale that they need them. So we're putting the cart before the horse, before the road's even been designated in a lot of these cases. And communities are calling it out. They're saying, why are you approving something that hasn't even been proven yet? We don't even know these reactors are going to work in the way that you think they are. And they don't even have NRC approval. Oh, it's left and right. It's smoke and mirrors all over.
0: They are so good at what I call the there, there, missy, don't worry your pretty little head about it defense of what they're doing, because they're the experts and we are not. Whereas the activists such as yourself, in addition to the schooling you've gone through, there is the on-the-ground knowledge you have gained that you have learned from others who have been working in nuclear, where maybe we don't have the alphabet soup after our name, but we've got the knowledge because we gained it the hard way, because we had to, and we were motivated to, and we're not going to let it go. What other aspects of this do you think it's important for Utahns and those of us who don't live in Utah to know about so that we can understand what is going on there?
1: First, for listeners, be looking out for Utah. We have a really, really long history of the nuclear industry. Think about your entire Southwest communities, truly. New Mexico, Arizona, Colorado Plateau, Utah. We are all where a lot of that uranium came from, Idaho included, Wyoming. And we have that long history to the point that this is decades ago, right? The 1940s, 1950s, 60s, 70s, 80s, 90s, where there are abandoned uranium mines from the past industry that have never been cleaned up. And these are, you know, places where as you're out exploring our beautiful nature, like, oh, cool, let's go check this out. Not all of them are marked off as radioactive. We still have community members and uranium miners who cannot receive RECA compensation because of the lack of company information to prove that they worked for them or to prove that they were in this place at that time. Our soils are still radioactive. There's now studies showing that radiation can be passed intergenerationally, so that we mentioned Mary Olson, right? Cindy Folkers, that if grandma was pregnant with your mom at a certain gestational period and was exposed to radiation, every single grandchild could be impacted because of the egg development within the fetus, right? They're also exposed to radiation. So, all right, we're seeing the history of nuclear weapons in Utah, long lived, still with us today. To then restart uranium mining, milling, to put proposed reactors throughout our state, to transport high-level waste through our state to be dumped next to our Great Salt Lake, adding on top of all of the other exposures we already have, and essentially signing the medical records of, yeah, you're going to get cancer at some point in your life because there are so many exposures and compounded exposures to this effect. And then one thing that we haven't touched on, so we've been very much focusing on the nuclear energy, data centers, all of that, is uranium mining and milling. So while this is all happening in Salt Lake and central Utah, down south, we have the only operating uranium mill in the country that has had Clean Air Act violations that the tribal nation living downwind is constantly concerned about when or if their water is going to be contaminated by radiation, having to drive past that mill, having truckloads of uranium ore drive past them and through their community because there's only one road down there. And then with the recent announcement of the reduction of National Monuments, Bears Ears, and the Grand Staircase Escalante, that was specifically for mining and specifically for uranium mining. And we saw applications for mining sites for uranium days after. And as soon as it became available, we saw even more applications come through. We also saw, I don't know, Libby, if you watched, the CEO, board chair of Energy Fuels, which runs the uranium mill down there. They were also being investigated by Congress for insider trading because they purchased shares days before the Bears Ears Grand Staircase Escalante announcement. So what we're seeing is a revival of an industry that is toxic to humans and who work in it. And hopefully there's better practices today than there was in the 60s. But the threat remains that, one, if communities don't have job options, and these are the only job options that are being offered, people need to survive. And so what risks are they and their families going to take in order to survive when needing funds to be able to survive in our system and economy? And then additionally, what happens to the communities that these ore trucks have to drive through in order to deposit the ore and then the yellow cake be shipped off to somewhere else, right? There are a huge threat of risk. I'm going to take it even a step further. We have been watching our climate changing, and we know it's changing. This past year, we have seen wildfires, wind events, flooding, all of the above at rates the entire country's never seen before, right? Last year, when I was down in White Mesa, a tornado hit down in southeastern Utah. I've never heard of a tornado hitting in southeastern Utah. So when we're thinking about revamping all and restarting all these industries, what happens when wildfires are taking over Bears Ears, burning hundreds of thousands of acres, which already happened this year? What happens if there's a windstorm that blows material into communities that then lands on their food, lands on their bodies, gets into their systems? What happens to communities if a tornado comes through a uranium mill and picks up materials? We are not prepared for what's going to happen when our climate is getting worse, and yet we're creating more radioactive sites along the way. And what risks does that bring to our communities that live downwind, downstream of all those materials?
0: When you talk about the spread of those kind of materials here in Southern California near Los Angeles, there's the Santa Susana Field Lab, which had experimental reactors. There were no containment structures, and there were nuclear accidents there that were not reported. and were only discovered by accident 20 years afterwards. So the site is known to be contaminated and highly radioactive. Parents Against Santa Susana Field Lab and Melissa Bumstead have been doing a great job on that. But when, I think it was about 3 years ago, we had a fire that came through that land and re-aerosolized in the smoke some of the dust that was there. Within hours of the fire breaking out, Southern California Edison was already saying, hey, you've got nothing to worry about. There's no radiation, blah, blah, blah. And they wouldn't do any follow-up on it. So the parents pooled their pennies, hired some experts, did a complete citizen scientist collection of dust within a 10-mile radius and sent it off for blind lab samples. I mean, nothing was labeled as to where it was. And within that 10 miles, they found, I forget the total number that they found. I want to say 17. I don't know if that's accurate. But I do know that a plutonium-containing radioactive particle from that fire was found 9.2 miles away in Sherman Oaks. So we know this happens. The Missy doesn't work when people bother to learn these things for themselves. And the cautionary tales that have already been learned the hard way in so many communities deserve to be made available and within the knowledge base of people in Utah and any place else that wants to expand their nuclear footprint, their nuclear profile, because that's the only way we can stop them before they get a toehold and they move forward.
1: Correct. Giving communities a choice, right? We want communities to be proud of what's in their community. And if that is something they're seeking, then they need to have all of the knowledge. What we're seeing in Utah instead is billboards saying nuclear plants emit less radiation than bananas, the old banana radiation.
0: Which is such a bananas idea.
1: It is, especially when you're comparing potassium as a radionuclide to plutonium, uranium, all these other radionuclides. Like, we haven't seen a cancer caused by potassium yet, but we have seen cancers caused from all these other radionuclides. And communities deserve, and you're right, communities know better. We know. We know when something's affecting our communities and making everyone sick. So we want our government to let us have that choice in what's going on and provide health options for us and to provide emergency preparedness for us and to recognize that there is not any single way we can have 100% safe, foolproof, no issue nuclear reactor, nuclear site. It is impossible. Our expert on our webinar, Dr. Benjamin Sovacool, highlighted that, you know, based on statistics and based on that humans make mistakes and so do computers, we're likely to see a nuclear accident every 20 to 60 years. What happens if we add more of those, right? We're increasing the statistics of what can go wrong. And we want to make sure that if this is something we're pursuing, that, oh my goodness, we're not creating a new generation of downwinders, that we're not creating a new generation of uranium workers who die of lung cancer in their 50s. People know these cause problems. And we also know there are better energy options available for us. And they're faster, they're cheaper, they create less harms, and they can literally be deployed in years versus decades and put less people at harm for radioactive contamination.
0: As I've heard it said, if there is an energy spill at a solar plant, all you have is a sunny day. Is there anything we haven't covered that you feel important to touch upon at this point?
1: I think what is most important is for listeners, and hopefully one of our decision makers are hearing this as well, is that we want to be part of this discussion. We want you to acknowledge that there are risks instead of saying, there, Missy, don't worry, we've solved this, saying, we understand there's some risks. Here's what we're trying to do to protect your community and make sure communities have a say. What we're seeing right now, and I'm sure you're seeing this with all your other issues throughout the nation and with data centers, communities aren't getting a choice. They're saying, we've made the decision, there's no going back. Communities want a choice in what's happening in their community because they're the ones who are living there, who are existing there, who are getting their food from there. They should have a choice. What we're seeing from the advocacy side and from communities coming to us is that they're being told this is happening and they're going to have to get comfortable with it. And don't worry, everything's safe. We've solved all the issues. Meanwhile, they have parents and grandparents who died from cancers related to radiation exposure from the last time they were told, don't worry, it's safe. So we really want people to understand that they do have a choice, and that while everyone is tired and exhausted from the world we're living in right now, we still need your voices, and we need them to be loud. We need you to be sending text messages, phone calls, emails, tagging them on social media, holding them accountable when you can, because our state governor is saying, if you're an environmental group and you don't support nuclear, I can't take you seriously. Meanwhile, pursuing something that hasn't even been proven viable yet as an energy source. And we're saying, hey, could you just not contaminate us? Could you not make us the toilet bowl of the nation with high-level nuclear waste? We need people to understand that Utahns are concerned about their future, and they're concerned about the transparency, the ways that our democracy is being failed right now, in our democracy not representing the people that they are supposed to represent.
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1: We would love our listeners to check out our webinars on our YouTube. Look up Heal Utah, and you'll be able to find all of our webinars. Share that information, because what's happening here is happening everywhere else. 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So don't think it's not coming for you, because it might, unfortunately.
0: We will, of course, link to your website and specifically to some of the webinars that you mentioned. 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I want to thank you for the work that you are doing, for your incredible ability to articulate it, and Carmen Valdez for being my guest this week on Nuclear Hot Seat.
1: Thank you so much for having me.
0: Carmen Valdez. 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
0: Today, September 29, is my birthday. Yay! It's the switchover from my Music Man year to my Sunset Strip year, for those of you old enough to get the references. I'm setting my goals and intentions for the coming year, and that includes attending the United Nations this late November, early December, for meetings on the Treaty on the Prohibition of Nuclear Weapons, or TPNW, and that is in conjunction with ICAN, the International Campaign to Abolish Nuclear Weapons. I've covered the last two of these international gatherings at the UN for Nuclear Hot Seat in 2023 and 2025. In order to attend this year, I am again going to have to raise the money to cover my expenses, as it's not even remotely in the thinly stretched Nuclear Hot Seat budget. 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In order to help, go to nuclearhotseat.com and click on the donate button. 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All rights reserved, but fair use allowed, as long as you cite the program, website, names of any guests whose comments you use, and me. 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Indeed, it's the only thing that ever has. That's it, your weekly nuclear wake-up call. So whatever you do, don't go back to sleep, because we're all in the nuclear hot seat.
2: Nuclear hot seat, what are those people thinking? Nuclear hot seat, what have those boys been drinking? 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Our time to act is shrinking, but our activists are linking. 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

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Also, we have comedy from Jimmy Dore and the Ralph Nader Radio Hour Friday mornings. 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

0: Hello and welcome to Behind the News. My name is Doug Henwood. Convention in form, if not in content, prevails once again. Two guests, two segments. We'll hear from Owen Zidar, co-author of a new book on some rich people we rarely think about, those below the Forbes 400, but with immense amounts of money and political power nonetheless. And then we'll hear from Jake Werner, the Quincy Institute on U.S.-China relations after the Trump-Xi summit. First, the hidden rich. In a new book, The Everywhere Millionaire, Who is Really Rich in America and How They Got There, published by Henry Holt, economists Owen Zidar and Eric Zwick look at the incredible wealth of an overlooked group, the owners of private businesses. It's based on extensive original research, notably an examination of IRS data that no one has ever really looked at before. Their businesses are structured mostly as pass-throughs, that is, an arrangement that allows them to avoid standard corporate taxes and instead pay the lower personal income tax rate. The income passes through directly to them rather than through a corporate entity. These enterprises operate largely in extremely mundane areas like car dealerships and chains of Jiffy Lube shops, but they are extremely lucrative and very lightly taxed. The 3 million people they estimate as constituting this class, just under 1% of the U.S. population, are worth collectively 13 times as much as the aggregate wealth of the Forbes 400. Although Zidar descends some from my description of the subject of this book as locally rich and nationally poor, I don't want to give up on that view. These are not metropolitan swells living in Tribeca, Greenwich, Beverly Hills, or Palo Alto, with hundreds of millions or even billions to their name. They are an important part of the base for Trump and the Republican Party. They may look and act like regular folks, but they're anything but. They're provincial petty bourgeoisie, to use the old language I didn't think appropriate in a conversation with a respectable Princeton economist. Here's Owen Zidar. A lot of this is about the pass-through form, which most people are probably not familiar with. Could you describe it and its advantages over traditional corporate forms?
1: Pass-throughs are a type of business structure that's the main type of business structure in the United States. And instead of facing the traditional corporate tax, like most public companies that you've heard of, these companies do not face a corporate tax, but instead the profits and losses of the business flows through to the owner. And depending on who the owners are, that's what determines how much tax is paid. But it's basically your individual income tax rate plus some other advantages that these businesses have accumulated over recent decades.
0: The effective corporate tax rate is, you know, at least by the national income accounts, pretty low, but the personal tax rate is even lower?
1: That's a good question. The effective corporate tax rate combines a statutory rate that used to be 35% and is now 21%, but you get to deduct a lot of things. So like, for example, this year, a recent statistic I saw is that corporate tax revenues are less than $100 billion right now because there's so much investment and immediate expensing, and you get to write that off. And so you don't pay taxes if you have a lot of investment. And so the effective corporate tax is quite low, partly for that reason, partly because of foreign tax credits as well, and other tax avoidance and evasion of large multinationals. Now, pass-throughs are a completely different animal. They face the individual income tax, but they don't have a second layer of taxation. So for traditional corporations, if you pay out profits to owners, then they have to pay dividend taxes, whereas pass-throughs don't have that second layer. And so when you add up the low corporate rate, but also add on dividend taxes, it ends up being pretty close. But there are a number of other advantages that pass-throughs have. So for example, there's a 20% deduction that is called Section 199A, that for a normal salaried earner who's in the top bracket, they face a 37% federal tax rate. Qualifying business owners have a less than 30% tax rate in the same income bracket.
0: And not only are the tax rates low, but they provide great opportunities for tax evasion.
1: Yes. So by some estimates, about 40% or so of the tax gap, which is this enormous amount of money that is owed to the government but isn't paid, is due to these pass-through firms. In part because it's hard to audit them, in part because we have decimated the IRS in terms of how many people are policing the tax system. And just to give you some sense of how big that is, that's basically like the annual GDP of the state of Oregon or the state of South Carolina every year in terms of taxes that are owed that aren't paid through these pass-through firms.
0: While lots of these firms are what people might think of as small businesses, at least under a generous definition, some are anything but. Fidelity, the Hobby Lobby, I was surprised to learn that.
1: Absolutely. One of the lessons that you learn when you look at the history of how taxes have eroded at the top is often hiding behind small business and creating protections for the so-called little guy, but trying to maintain those advantages as you get much bigger. And a lot of the, for instance, the estate tax debate in the early 2000s was about small family farms, but a lot of them weren't even going to be facing the estate tax. And the beneficiaries are some of the names that you mentioned, and they actually financed some of the campaigns. You see the same type of thing for these recent debates about the 20% deduction. It's really stark to see some families saving tens of millions of dollars in tax revenue just from this one provision that not only was enacted in 2017, but was continued on in 2025 at the cost of hundreds of billions of dollars. And no one really talks about that, but it's really quite important for understanding our current fiscal situation and why there's such a need to have big cuts on Medicaid and SNAP. Basically, those provisions that help pass-through owners largely were paid for on the backs of Medicaid and SNAP recipients.
0: And the politicians who carry water for these guys like to give it a populist spin, but these are not the horny-handed sons of toil we're talking about.
1: It's amazing how influential these are. These people are with politicians. On one hand, some of them are the politicians themselves. If you walk into a grocery store, one out of 33 people you'll meet are private business owners. If you walk into Congress, it's one out of four. And if it's not the person directly, it's the people who play golf with the senator or raise money or employ a lot of people in the local community. And so it's a very influential group. And so I think we need to refocus our attention on a broader set of wealthy people in America when we want to understand what's going on in Washington, because we've really become ultra focused on a small handful of billionaires and we're missing the forest for a few redwoods in Silicon Valley.
0: So how many people are we talking about here and how rich are they? I'm guessing they're somewhere between Elon Musk and what we might think of as the upper middle class.
1: Yes. The everywhere millionaires that we talk about in the book, there are 3 million of them. They're private business owners who have at least $5 million in net worth. If you go up a level to say decamillionaires or even higher, say centimillionaires. So centimillionaires, there's around 70,000 centimillionaires who almost all of them own a private business. And to give you a sense of how prevalent they are, there are over 1,000 private business owners who have at least $25 million in wealth for every single large public company CEO. So there's a ton of interest in Elon, but if you add up richest 400 people's wealth and compare it to the wealth of everywhere millionaires are an order of magnitude more wealthy collectively. And I think that matters a lot for the tax base and the general influence of money in politics.
0: And what kinds of businesses are these people in?
1: They're in everyday businesses that you walk past and might not pay attention to. We like to talk about the ABCs of getting rich. That's A for auto dealer, B for beverage distribution company, C for contractor. And if you think about who owns some of the nicest real estate in your local community, like go to a nice golf resort or go to a lake or a mountain and take a look at who owns a vacation home that's worth $4 million. It's typically not Elon Musk or Jeff Bezos. It's often somebody who owns 7 Jiffy Lubes or somebody who's has a pretty successful business repairing garage doors or distributing toilet paper. These are people making millions off of the mundane.
0: And the demographic profile, not only their own, but the backgrounds that they come from?
1: Right now, the typical everywhere millionaire is about 62, married, college degree, but not from an elite degree in terms of an MBA or other advanced degree. And that's partly because it takes them a long time to get wealthy. You know, these people are often rolling up their sleeves and working pretty hard over a series of decades. And so that takes a while. In terms of their backgrounds, they come from all backgrounds, including some from middle class and poorer families. And so one more optimistic thing that comes out of these data is that, you know, you don't have to be elite to be one of these everywhere millionaires. You don't have to live on the coast. You don't have to go to a fancy school and you don't have to have top test scores. There's a lot of people who can make it and it's a lot more attainable than thinking that the only way to get rich is to be Jamie Dimon or send a man to the moon.
0: Well, you know, I think many of the people at Princeton or at my alma mater, Yale, would look down their noses at Jiffy Lubes.
1: People might not be the most popular at the cocktail party, but they'll be the happiest with their bank account.
0: And how common is inheritance in this picture?
1: Yeah, that's a great question. It's about a quarter of everywhere millionaires. So it's certainly something you see a lot of, but it's not the predominant way of becoming one of these wealthy business owners. The typical way is to found a business or to acquire one. but there are a good number of inherited firms, and many of those seem to show up more readily in high-end consumption data like private jet data or superyacht data that we purchased when we're trying to create a portrait of what these people are like.
0: The stats we see about how much of the national wealth are claimed by baby boomers, a lot of that consists of these people.
1: Absolutely.
0: Now, we've always had these sorts, you know, local worthies, provincial potentates, whatever you want to call them, but they seem so much richer and more numerous now. How'd that come to be?
1: There are a couple forces that have contributed. One is the general decline in interest rates. So after Paul Volcker got inflation in check, that led to a period called the Great Moderation, when interest rates were a lot lower. And so these businesses could borrow much more cheaply and invest in new projects. And also the value of the businesses, much like your house, when you think about mortgage rates being low, and then people are willing to pay a lot more for your house. So similarly, people are willing to pay a lot more for these businesses when interest rates are low. And so we have this period of low interest rates that has continued, although recently rates have started to pick up a little bit. So that's one factor. A second factor is the tax code. You know, we've had a slow series of decreases in taxes on this group, and that's kind of created an avalanche where these owners are keeping more and more of their money, and they're able to compound it and reinvest it over decades. And I think that's a second thing, in addition to other forces like globalization and trade that have helped business owners source products more cheaply and led to a number of events that give workers less power and has enabled owners to keep a larger share of the economic pie.
0: Speaking of the workers, how do the workers in these entities do?
1: So sometimes they're treated very well, but most of the time it's been a bit underwhelming. So if you look in the data in 2000, for these top-owned private businesses, 37% of the pie went to owners, and now it's about half. So that's a huge increase in the favor of owners. Now, that's not to say the pie is the same size. The pie has grown. So about on a productivity measure of how much value added per worker are these businesses generating, it went from $34,000 per worker to $52,000 per worker. If it were split evenly between owners and workers, that'd be $9,000 each, in terms of an increase over a 20-year period. But when you look at what actually happened, $15,000 of that productivity increase went to owners and only $3,000 went to workers. So they have seen some increases, but it's been pretty meager relative to the owners' gains.
0: Now, occasionally, some of them make great generous gestures, turn the firms over to the employees, but how typical is that?
1: That is unfortunately less frequent, and I think that's an active area that people should think about more. You know, so there are things called ESOPs where, and there's great stories. So we tell some of those stories in the book, like Newcastle Brewing, for example. But often it's the case that owners make a lot less money if they sell it to employees versus selling it to a private equity firm. And so figuring out how to do that well, and also some of the complications that are involved with selling to employees. It's not obvious that we want employees to have so much of their income and wealth concentrated in one company, because if the company's not doing well, that could be pretty catastrophic. So I think there's a range of things that need to happen. We deliberately did not make this a policy book. We're trying to describe the world as it is and help people see, you know, this underground economy of private business owners that are really quite prevalent. But one thing, for example, is raising the minimum wage. We haven't done that in quite a long time, and I think that would help workers. And there's some evidence from recent tax data that these private business owners could weather it reasonably well.
0: And a lot of these guys are in retail and fast food, right? Which the minimum wage would be relevant for.
1: Yes. No, some of them are absolutely, it's quite relevant. There are several stories. I mean, one of my favorite stories in the book is about someone who went from the housing projects in Chicago to selling a hot dog business for $1 billion.
0: It's a lot of hot dogs. Now, you use the term Main Street millionaires, but I'm curious, how many actually live on Main Street and how many live in ex-urban McMansions or gated communities?
1: That's a great question. We didn't do the breakdown. We were basically trying to contrast with the conventional view of Wall Street and Silicon Valley being the main source of wealth. And so that's why we emphasize Main Street, but they really are everywhere. And so some of them are in gated communities. Some of them are in pretty rural areas. You know, just think about who owns a lot of the businesses that you see around town. It can be something as mundane as shoveling snow from the local airport or building seawalls. or one CEO we talked to stored paper. And not all of them live in gated communities.
0: I'm speaking with Owen Zidar, co-author of The Everywhere Millionaire from Henry Holt. And now, what are their lives like? From some of your description, they sound like one-dimensional workaholics, but is that too harsh?
1: I think there's some truth there, but they're not all one-dimensional. There are many, 3 million people. It's hard to describe them all as one-dimensional. But we do have a chapter where we talk about the typical everywhere millionaire and what the day in the life is. And it's pretty mundane. You know, they go to work. They often work pretty hard. One of the people we talked to, he was described as not knowing the difference between Tuesday and Sunday because they just work all the time. Others, you know, we talked to this woman, Nancy Mueller, who's the queen of quiche. And she found herself at a stage in her life where she was like, you know, I could spend 10 years playing tennis, but that's not really going to be that rewarding. So I'm going to give this business a shot. And often, you know, some of them, once they've even done pretty well with the business, they have that itch to keep doing it and don't do very well with hobbies. Like they prefer working and deal making. And that is something that you see in a lot of them.
0: And a lot of these enterprises are very dependent on the founder. If the founder dies prematurely, say, the firm quite often disintegrates.
1: That's right. It's pretty striking. You know, in some of our earlier academic work, we looked at how important some of these founders were. And profits do really crumble on average if you have an owner die early. And so the idea that these people are just sitting back and collecting checks from these businesses, I don't think really resonates with the nature of what these businesses look like.
0: And a lot of these guys end up selling out to private equity. You mentioned this. Why and to what result? And why is private equity interested in them, given how personality-driven a lot of these firms are?
1: Private equity is a little bit like the child some of these founders never had. So one reason is that, as we tell stories about in our inherited wealth chapter, it can really tear up families if you try to move it to the next generation and not everyone's on the same page. Maybe one person wants to run the business and the other one wants to use it as a bank account. And people who've put their lives building a business can understandably might say, look, it might be more attractive to just sell this, get resources, and then give it to my kids without having this source of friction in their lives. So from private equity's perspective, some of these businesses generate a lot of cash. You can borrow some money to finance an acquisition with debt. And if they can continue to reliably generate cash, then you can pay down that debt and make a pretty good return. And so there's a lot of interest, not just from private equity, but also from enterprising young people who are graduating some of the top MBA programs in the country, who are effectively saying, hey, I got a prestigious job at this fancy private equity firm to go run a plumbing business in Mississippi.
0: Yeah, that was a remarkable quote.
1: So that's from Matt Levine. But that goes back to your elite, what people from Yale and Dartmouth and Princeton think. And, you know, you could do that by saying you work at a private equity firm, but some people try to skip that directly and just say, all right, I'm going to buy an HVAC company in Mississippi.
0: A lot of these Main Street millionaires, whatever you want to call them, go into politics, state legislatures, Congress. Two-thirds of them are Republican, and I'm guessing the Democrats among them are pretty conservative Democrats. By material incentive and temperamental inclination, I would guess their politics are pretty pro-tax cut and deregulation and rather anti-labor. Is that correct?
1: Yeah. One of the questions that we had, it's very hard to get political information on them. We got a little bit of a toehold on it from this study that you're citing that surveyed people who got the PPP loan during the COVID pandemic. And you're right, in terms of the breakdown of their politics, many of them become more conservative as they become business owners because they have to deal with a thicket of regulations, and some of which might be pretty annoying and burdensome to deal with. And so you can kind of relate to some of those things if the typical citizen isn't considering how hard it is to open up or to follow through on some regulatory guidance if it's a really burdensome process. Like you can think about some of the more hassles that you encounter every day if you're following some government paperwork, and then kind of understand where they're coming from and some of these things. But I think it's a pretty broad coalition. And so one of the reasons why you don't see, even in Democrat-controlled House and Senate periods, you don't see much action in terms of moving this back is that it is not just a Republican view. There's opportunities to, for instance, roll back this 20% deduction that I mentioned. That would be a great way to restore some fiscal sanity or pay for some big investments in the future, like reducing child poverty. But a lot of senators and members of the House just don't have an appetite for that, unfortunately. And that's partly because they're sympathetic, or they're friends with some of these folks, or they're reliant on donations.
0: In a lot of cases, though, they are these folks.
1: No, that's right. And I think that's a real problem. That's something we're trying to shine a light on, that there's an unfortunate amount of self-dealing in some of these cases.
0: Car dealers are a very interesting population. You mentioned them as one of the ABCs. The opening anecdote in the book is about a guy who threw a $60 million wedding for his daughter based on his car dealer fortune. What is it about them? I have a friend in the UAW who they hate the car dealers more than they hate the big manufacturers. What is it about car dealers that gives them such a large role here?
1: Initially, they were one of the groups that we found that really surprised us when you look at the top industries. It's the number three industry for generating pass-through profits among these top-down firms. They generate $50 billion a year. And there are a series of regulatory protections for them and franchise protections. They have taken advantage of the ability to service cars and do warranty repairs and charge for financing in a way that can be pretty lucrative. And so if you look at private jet data and superyacht data, you can find dozens of auto dealers all across the country. One of the auto dealers we found out when we did an early academic paper, one of the editors said, oh, this reminds me of Herb Chambers in Boston. Herb Chambers has multiple superyachts. And if you go and look him up, he's not even in the top 20 highest grossing auto dealers in the country. And he's got more than one superyacht. So, you know, it just really gives you some sense of just some of these people could really make an extraordinary amount of money. People kind of think of auto dealers as wealthy, but it didn't really occur to me how wealthy and how many of them there are. And it's not just auto dealers. You could take dentists. Like dentists, if you add up all the revenue of dentists, it's more than all the revenue of every professional sports team combined, the NFL, the NBA, MLB. And, you know, people don't really think of that, but everybody has teeth, and if you own a handful of dental practices, you really can make a fantastic living.
0: So these guys who run for office and succeed, what are their political priorities once they're in power?
1: You know, there's a range of them, but often, like you said, they're like all successful people kind of want to bend the rules in their favor. And part of what you see is, for auto dealers in particular, are pretty generous policy provisions that move in their favor. So for example, in 2025, the Congress introduced in the One Big Beautiful Bill a new deduction that's kind of like the mortgage interest deduction, but for borrowing to buy a new car. Like, that's totally unnecessary. And it costs the taxpayers money, but that's the type of thing that you see if you see a lot of auto dealers in Congress, which you do.
0: Well, then also other industries like realtors, they figure large here, and they love to limit competition.
1: As the country is focused on the cost of living and how expensive it is to buy a home, I think we should really redouble our efforts to try to make real estate more competitive. Most countries do not have a system where you have to pay the buyer, the seller's real estate agent 3%. That's much higher than peer countries. And that's part of what's driving up the cost of buying a house. And so I think there's recent legislation working against that, but it hasn't really turned to that different of outcomes in terms of realtors being able to charge 3% on both sides of the transaction. And for, you know, $1 million or $2 million house, that's an enormous amount of money for something that most people find on the internet.
0: Yeah, I mean, Zillow was supposed to undermine that by bringing it on the internet. Tesla's model of direct sales was supposed to undermine the car dealer's monopoly, but neither of those things have really happened.
1: They have a lot of local power, and for realtors, you know, they have a cartel in terms of information on what's listed. And in many local communities, you can't really effectively buy a house without being represented, because you won't be able to see what houses are available. And that type of structure is not one where we're going to get a good deal in a more affordable housing market.
0: You have a great quote from Larry Summers, who is often very quotable. Large coalitions of small businesses are more evil than small coalitions of large businesses. What prompted him to say that?
1: We were talking about realtors, for example, who's one of the biggest lobbyists in the country, and just the general role of smaller businesses that often aren't regulated because of some of the burden of dealing with regulations. So if you think about really has power, that pool of smaller businesses that often aren't regulated because of some of the burden of dealing with regulation.

0: And the problem is they have a ton of local power. And so you almost need like a base closing commission to do it properly. And there are pretty strong incentives for the closure of a Chrysler car dealer to get a big payment. And they ended up, even in a crisis, not being able to close down that many to get closer to what made sense economically, like the number of Toyota dealerships, even though Toyota was selling about the same number of cars and had half the dealerships that Chrysler did in the crisis. So I think part of it was reflecting on that experience of how powerful local car dealers can be in terms of getting things done and trying to save the auto industry.
1: And finally, I know most academics don't like to predict the future, but journalists are debased and always like to do that. What is the future for these folks? More of the same? Getting richer? Getting more numerous? Or what?
0: It looks like it's a pretty attractive time to do it. The tax benefits continue. And, you know, one of the things that's happening is that many of them are getting older. So there's the great wealth transfer. And a lot of the question is going to be how that transfer happens. Do they give it over to their kids? Do they sell it to private equity? And I think there's a lot of opportunity for people right now who are interested in running some of these businesses, because many of them are going to be for sale and not all of them are going to go to their kids because of the complexities of having a family business. That plus the arrival of AI makes it a pretty exciting time, because a lot of the stuff that you might be able to do with the business, like manage customer lists better and deal with a lot of the mundane rote work of some of these businesses that might be right on the AI frontier, a younger person might be able to come and do pretty effectively. And so I think there's a lot of opportunity in the economy in this area.
1: Of course, there's always the hope for a political intervention to clip the wings of this class. That was Owen Zidar, co-author along with Eric Zwick of The Everywhere Millionaire, published by Henry Holt. My name is Doug Henwood, and the program is Behind the News, back after musical break.

0: That was Son of an Old Potboiler Taking Care of Business by Bachman Turner Overdrive from 1973. Canadian content. And now China. Trump held a heavily advertised summit with Chinese President Xi Jinping last week, and it was a bit of a surprise. Trump, who rose to power vilifying China with a fervor matching his vilification of Mexicans, has reinvented himself as a friend of both the country and its leader. The rest of his party, and the so-called opposition party as well, do not approve. But on this issue, as with some others, Trump is marching to his own drummer. Why? What's up here? To answer these questions, let's turn to Jake Werner, director of the East Asia program at the Quincy Institute. He, very much unlike the Washington foreign policy establishment, does not see China as our enemy. Jake Werner. I just read a story in the FT claiming that Chinese media and authorities are ecstatic over the equal treatment that Xi Jinping got on his summit visit with Trump, that it shows that China has arrived as an equal superpower. Do you think there's anything true to that?
1: Yeah, there is something to that. I'm sure they are ecstatic because a big part of diplomacy for Chinese leaders is just showing to their people that they have legitimacy and power on the global stage. Trump made it easy to make that case. The talks seem to have been respectful in contrast to the way that things were going at the beginning of the Trump administration and under the Biden administration. On surface, it doesn't seem like the United States is trying to isolate and contain China. That's good for public consumption. I think the Chinese leadership is rather more jaundiced in its view and probably does not take the pomp and circumstance as a reason to lower its guard towards the United States.
0: Another Financial Times story from the other day with the headline, "Has Trump caged his China hawks?" Is that true? Has he caged the China hawks?
1: In some ways.

0: there was this incident last fall where the Commerce Department almost wrecked the first meeting between Xi and Trump in Trump's second term because it came out with this sweeping set of restrictions shortly before the planned meeting. And Trump didn't really understand how provocative that was to the Chinese side. So then when China responded to that by dramatically expanding its own controls on rare earth elements, then Trump was furious and he was threatening to cancel the summit. And then subsequently he found out what had actually happened. And so since then, the Commerce Department has been put on a leash. But at the same time, every other agency seems to be coming up with its own playbook for introducing new restrictions. For example, the Office of Management and Budget has proposed a rule that would essentially cut off any sort of scientific collaboration between Chinese and American researchers. So anything that receives federal funding, but that's such a wide share of the research that this would be extremely draconian. And then the FCC is constantly bringing out new bans on things that are under its jurisdiction. The kinds of restrictions that were predominant under Biden and characterized the early Trump second term until the truce last fall, those are still happening, and that continues to be a point of friction between the U.S. and China.
1: Trump's flattery of Xi Jinping, and he's literally rolling out the red carpet for him. What's going on here? Is it strongman envy, some sense of realpolitik? What's behind this royal treatment?
0: I think part of it is Trump just likes putting on a show. He likes to impress people who he thinks are impressive. He came in last year treating the Chinese like dirt until in the days after Liberation Day, China really fought back and actually forced the United States back to the table by cutting off rare earth exports. American factories started shutting down. So subsequent to that, then Trump has had a very different orientation towards China and is much more in the sort of, I'm a big man talking to another big man, we're all big men here, in sharp contrast to the way that he talks to a lot of Europeans, talks to Mark Carney in Canada, talks to Zelensky. All of these other people are sort of beneath him, and he's going to squeeze them and get what he can out of them. He has some respect for Xi Jinping now. At the same time, I think he really is a showman. He's constantly talking about his ballroom and, you know, redecorating the White House. And this is a part of it, too, is like, I want to show off what a good show I can put on.
1: Yeah, it seems like he's got two modes, sycophant or bully.
0: Yes, I think that's right.
1: Now, of course, Trump doesn't care about the usual human rights issues. He doesn't seem as concerned with the security questions that obsess the Biden gang or Rubio and Navarro. What does he care about? Is it just the personalist relationship with Xi, or are there other things that are driving him?
0: I think more or less he wants to get something out of everyone, and he thinks sooner or later he's going to get something out of China. Certainly, he's not completely ignorant of the kinds of restrictions that his administration are adding, and I imagine he sees these as leverage down the road that he can trade for something that he actually wants. And that might be some kind of trade agreement. It might be some agreement of China to invest in the United States. That's something that has come up a number of times. A lot of these things, from the standpoint of the national security types, are really appalling. But for Trump, it's more or less, if I'm getting money out of people, and particularly if I'm kind of squeezing them and getting money out of them, then that's sort of an end in itself.
1: Taiwan, Trump says they didn't discuss it at all. Is that plausible? And certainly other people in the administration must care about it. So where's the Taiwan issue stand?
0: It's not that plausible because China is always going to bring up Taiwan. But I can believe that the substance of the talks were not very interesting. There's this big arms sale that has gone through Congress and is waiting on Trump to approve it. And he has held that up over the last number of months. And he may hold it up for the rest of the year because the plan is that Trump and Xi will meet two more times this year, which would be an unprecedented number of meetings for the two presidents. So he may hold up that arms sale throughout the year. I think it's unlikely that it will be canceled. The Chinese side has already kind of gotten what they wanted out of Trump, which is he's taken it off the burner. It's not a priority for him. He's said these things like Taiwan is far away from us and is close to China. It's not really something that we can decide. I don't think that China really believes the United States is going to give up so easily. And it knows that Trump's word is not worth much. And he's perfectly willing to use something even extremely destabilizing as a bargaining chip. I don't think we're sort of in smooth sailing here. I don't expect China to try to invade Taiwan anytime soon. But at the same time, it's going to continue to build pressure and push its claim that it's its territory. It's going to continue to try to cultivate the politics inside Taiwan, which seem to be going China's way at this point. It's kind of come off where it was a couple years ago when Pelosi went, and things seem like they could easily spin out of control, but it certainly is not in a sustainable place.
1: Now, all the trade and tariffs issues that seemed so important not all that long ago, the China, China, China of Trump won, that's all slipped out of sight, at least for now. They have a year-long trade truce going on. What do you make of that?
0: The first thing we need to recognize is just that all the tariffs from the first Trump term, which were completely unprecedented in the free trade era, are still there. They have slipped from view simply because they feel natural to us now. But at the time, it was a world-shaking experience. So those are all still there. China still has higher tariff rates than other countries, despite what the people in D.C. are constantly saying. We're treating China better than our allies. Well, in some ways, that's true, but not economically. The thing that really took this off the menu, though, is Trump's huge escalation following Liberation Day last year. And China matched him all the way up to 145% tariffs U.S. had against China. Basically, if they would have gone forward with that, that would have cut the relationship off, the economic relationship off overnight, and it would have been hugely disruptive to the global economy. So Trump has figured out other ways to disrupt the global economy since then, and he probably is not interested in going back into all-out economic warfare with China, particularly because China has shown that it can hurt the United States as much as the United States can hurt China. There is kind of a truce here, but again, as I mentioned, the U.S. is building up various restrictions. It's trying to rapidly develop an independent source of rare earth elements and other critical minerals that would allow it to escape the leverage that China currently holds. At the same time, China is developing its abilities to control various supply chains and weaponize them. So both sides are kind of in this moment of truce, but it's one in which both sides are preparing for future battles.
1: Well, China has demonstrated its leverage with rare earths most notoriously.
0: Yes, and it continues to build that out. It has issued a number of new regulations that will force companies in China to choose to obey American sanctions and tariff policies, or choose to obey China's anti-sanctions and tariff policies. So it's in the process of forcing a choice on companies, and this is very awkward for American companies that don't want to be put in this position. And it's starting to restrict the export of its technologies. Now, in a number of sectors, Chinese businesses are at the cutting edge, sometimes ahead of their American rivals. And the Chinese government is starting to restrict whether those technologies can leave China, sometimes whether the experts themselves who are involved in technologies can leave China. That's a fairly new regulation that came out recently. So both sides are working on regimenting their own populations, getting control over their own supply chains. And all of this, I think, is very ominous for the future of economic warfare between the two countries.
1: I'm speaking with Jake Werner of the Quincy Institute. And then AI. First of all, what's the Chinese view of AI generally? Do they have any of the anxieties that are spreading it across the U.S.? And then what about the competition between the two countries? Since, you know, the attitude, China can't win this race, we must win. What's the status of that?
0: There certainly is increasing concern in China about some of the issues of like out of control AI that we've seen get very big in the United States just in the last month or so. But it's not nearly at that level of alarm. Up to this point, China has really been focused on making the content safe from the standpoint of the ruling party. So that means reinforcing the ability of the censorship apparatus to deal with it, dealing with sort of harmful content from the standpoint of like childhood development, like we don't want kids to be just friends with AI bots, these sorts of things. So it's more coming at it as a consumer technology. In those terms, China has really extensive regulation, so much more thorough regulation of those aspects than the United States or even than Europe. But some of these other issues that have gripped the United States, less concern around those. The one thing that China is very worried about is just this explicit discussion within the United States. We have to make sure China doesn't catch up. We have to make sure that we dominate this technology. And that includes export restrictions. It includes potentially other steps that would be even more provocative than that. The proposal was at this summit that the two sides should convene an AI dialogue and try to come up with some common agreements on safety regulations or guard posts. And they did set up a dialogue. We don't really know what it's going to look like, whether it's just going to be kind of a high-level exchange or whether it's going to be more detailed and technical. But it is a really tough environment to make any progress on this, just because the United States has such an assertive record of trying to prevent technological development in China, and the Chinese side is so suspicious of U.S. motives on this that real action between the two sides seems hard to imagine right now.
1: How badly do they need AI chips from the U.S., or are they developing their own capacities?
0: They've more or less found more efficient ways to use the much lower amounts of compute that they have. And because China's focus has been less developing these frontier kind of AI models and much more about applying AI to production in various ways or towards problems in governance, or so it's more about applied AI and the diffusion of the potential within the technology. And related to that is that Chinese AI companies are much more focused on open weight models rather than the closed models that OpenAI or Anthropic have. So it's a really a different approach. And when people in DC talk about winning the race with China, they're in a race against someone who isn't even paying attention to what they're doing often. The two countries are really going in different directions on how they think about AI and how they apply it. That does sort of lower the tensions to a certain extent. But the fanatical commitment to keeping China back, just being the common ground that people in Washington stand on, that itself is quite limits the possibilities for the two sides having an exchange on this.
1: Where's thinking in the Democratic Party right now? They certainly can be as hawkish as Republicans on China. If we're going back to Hillary with her pivot towards China, Biden continued the anti-China policies of Trump won. What are they thinking now, and how are they viewing Trump's friendliness to Xi?
0: Bitterly critical of rolling out the red carpet. I think there's a real anxiety here about showing this sort of respect, up to deference to what they consider to be a very serious rival or enemy of the United States. There's been a number of Democratic senators joined together to condemn Trump's diplomatic efforts. There's been a lot of discussion, just we have to firm up the controls over AI. We have to figure out how to join with our allies to cut China out of our markets. For the most part, the discussion and it should be noted that this discussion is largely dominated by people who came out of the Biden administration. And there haven't been too many progressives who have entered this discussion. And because the Biden administration was so completely focused on limiting China and countering China, this is kind of the background that these people are coming at it. But these are the people who are providing talking points to senators and members of the House. These are the people who testify at congressional hearings. These are the people who are publishing in Foreign Affairs. So that's where the establishment is right now. In my own view, this is a little bit of a fantasy. China has shown that it has much greater power than it had rolled out against the Biden restrictions. And that was because China was taking its time to build up its ability to weaponize supply chains in the way that it has. The kind of military position of the United States in the wake of the Iran war looks a lot weaker. So the kind of confrontational approach that these people are discussing seems like it might just fail outright, or at the very least could lead to a very serious escalation that they would have difficulty controlling if they came back into a position of making China policy and actually follow through with this.
1: How do the Chinese, who, if nothing else, are very well-disciplined and well-informed, view Trump, who is neither of those things?
0: You know, they see it as sort of a sign of decline of the United States, of its political culture. Maybe sometimes they cast it as this is just what democracy does. Like, isn't it great that we don't have democracy and we're not subject to this kind of crazy stuff? At the level of kind of leadership, they're probably not thinking too much about what it means, and they're thinking more, how do we handle this? They certainly don't like it. You know, Xi Jinping is a control freak if he's nothing else. He wants stability inside the country and outside the country. And Trump is the exact opposite of that. Trump is the guy who's like, oh, isn't that nice? I'm going to break this and see what happens. So Xi Jinping is the exact opposite. He wants to move in the direction he wants to move, but he's going to do so in a cautious and systematic way rather than the kind of flurry of activity that doesn't amount to anything that comes from Trump. So it's a completely 180 degrees in terms of like psychological character. But ever since Xi Jinping showed that he had this kind of power over the United States, it hasn't stopped the United States from engaging in these kinds of attacks. economic attacks or pushing on the military issues. The Chinese side at this point doesn't feel like they need in the short term to worry about an explosion in the relationship. So they're feeling pretty confident, but of course very wary about what could happen because they know that Trump could suddenly change his position and come after them.
1: How do the Chinese view the imperial succession issue? Xi once again brought up the Thucydides trap, the risk of war between the rising power and the failing one. How seriously do they take this?
0: They do take it seriously. This was more or less the Biden position was we will create a systematic set of policies that will constrain China and prevent it from growing in status. And China found that to be extremely threatening. Because Trump is so chaotic and unstrategic, there's a sense that, okay, we have a breather now, but they fully expect the U.S. strategic community to come after them again, as because that's the nature of the open discussion. So I think they are quite worried about it. The issue of whether it comes to a conflict or not, I think basically China thinks that's not something China's going to decide. China doesn't want a conflict. The nature of the rhetoric always holds open the possibility of win-win cooperation, and there's enough space in the world for both big countries. The rhetoric is very welcoming to the idea of coexistence. But they also think that, you know, the United States is unpredictable. It has a demonstrated record of pushing against Chinese red lines. And their approach to dealing with someone who is pressuring them on their core interests is we fight back, because otherwise they'll keep pushing. So there is that possibility. If the United States kind of blunders across one of these red lines, China is going to push back and you could get an escalation at that point. The thing to say about Trump is that when he gets in that situation, he doesn't just push it all the way up. As we saw with the 145% tariffs last year, he can push it all the way up. And then just as easily, if he decides he needs to go a different direction, he'll run it all the way back down. The threat of an out of control crisis between the U.S. and China, I think, is relatively limited under Trump. And then I'm not sure I can say the same about either Trump's successor or about mainstream Democrats.
1: You described the U.S.-China relationship in a piece the other day as one based on a rotting diplomatic foundation. What do you mean by that?
0: Precisely this, the nature of the discussion in D.C. is that we have to find a way to stop China. And in some sense, Trump's weird kind of diplomacy is increasing the urgency around that. Trump is both frittering away American power and he's making accommodations in this betrayal. He's making accommodations with China. So it's even more urgent that we come back and rebuild our alliances in order to surround China. It's even more important that we pour resources into the military. It's even more important that we find ways to prevent China from gaining influence around the world. So that sense of kind of desperation is really kicking in the foreign policy establishment. And unless there's a real break within the Democratic Party that takes foreign policy in a different direction, if it more or less is the Biden people coming back into office after this, and that doesn't mean it has to be the top people. It's all the way down, kind of the people who are aligned on this vision of the relationship with China. If those are the people who are calling the shots on China policy, then we can expect conflict to take off. And so even as Trump kind of on the surface makes things look smooth, underneath the surface, pressures are really building up and there's the possibility of turmoil past Trump.
1: Finally, what has the war on Iran done to the U.S.-China relationship or China itself?
0: Not much, actually, surprisingly. China has shown it can weather the disruptions in the oil market much better than pretty much any other country. Partially, that's because China spent the last couple of years building up huge stocks of oil. And partially, that's because so much of the Chinese economy has been electrified. It's moved towards electric vehicles and transportation and in industrial applications. And a lot of this is clean energy, not all of it. A lot of it is coal too. But at least we can glimpse the future of a clean electrified economy developing in China. And that has really insulated China from the disruptions. And in fact, the reduction in oil imports into China earlier this year is what really stabilized international oil markets. Because otherwise we could have seen prices of oil blast way through $100 a barrel, up to $150 a barrel. But because China reduced its imports, that left enough for the rest of the world to make do. In terms of the kind of the politics or the geopolitics, China is really resolutely against violation of the UN Charter, the U.S. sort of attacking countries unilaterally, the imposition of unilateral sanctions. So basically, the entire strategy and tactics of U.S. aggression against Iran, China is opposed to. But at the same time, China doesn't really care that much about Iran. It's not a strategically or economically important partner for China. Saudi Arabia or United Arab Emirates are more important economically than Iran is for China. The problems for China really are more about destabilizing the region and potentially destabilizing the global economy rather than anything specific with Iran. At the same time, China thinks that it's the bilateral U.S. relationship that's more important than any of these other issues. And the priority for China is just to keep U.S. aggression channeled away from China. So if the United States wants to throw itself off the cliff in the Middle East, that's okay with China. China doesn't have any interest in becoming militarily involved or becoming a security provider in the Middle East. If the United States is going to focus there, that's actually probably preferable from the Chinese perspective.
1: That was Jake Werner of the Quincy Institute. His article, "Chinese Development is the Betrayal Washington Cannot Forgive," is on the Nation's website. That's it for me, Doug Henwood. Let's go with this, if you'll indulge me, another hit of nostalgia, "Some of Burning Airlines" by Brian Eno from 1974. Till next week, bye.

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0: Good morning, everyone. My name is Lynn Marvin Dingfelder, and you are listening to Down and Dirty on WMNF 88.5 or WMNF.org. So glad that you're joining us. And I wanted to also say thank you. Last week, you really helped out the station. You really showed your love, and you helped this show as well. We want to thank you for being with us, believing in us, and for helping us get over our mark. So thanks for that. And today, we've got a really good show for you. I do want to say the normal voice you hear. John Dingfelder, my husband, is not here today, so I'm the stand-in with a couple of good friends. John is in school today. He, as you probably know, is an attorney, and normally he does he helps families reunite. He's a regional counsel. I'm sorry, it's early, you know, guys. I'm not a morning person, okay? I barely slugged down the coffee and ran to the station, so forgive me. But anyhow, he's regional counsel for the state, and he helps reunite families after they've had problems. And now he's taking a class on mediation to be able to mediate in this very specialized dependency court. So keep studying, John. Don't listen to the show. Don't listen to me flub up. And helping me with the show today are dear friends. I have Gene Sudet in the studio with me. He is the assistant editor and a wonderful columnist for La Gazzetta newspaper. Hi, Gene.
1: Good morning. Good morning.
0: Thank you for being here. Appreciate you. And, of course, Victor DeMaio with Victor DeMaio and Associates. We call him Vic or Tico. He's been a friend for 900 years, yes. And I adore them both. So thank you guys for being here. We've got lots of good stuff to talk about, but I think, Vic, you wanted to start with something a little bit more tender to us, right?
2: Yes, I'd like to mention the fact that there's a very dear friend of really all three of us and many, many people out there, if you're a Democrat, I guess, who just passed away recently after a 5-year bout with a stroke.
0: And so sad.
2: Yes, and she was a fireball. Her name is Kathy Sierra Bartolotti, and she's a born and raised Tampa girl. Went to Jefferson High School. Big USF fan. She was a mentor to me personally. I mean, my mom and dad, obviously Vic and Mercy, were big politicians and both ran for office, and we were very, very good friends of La Gazzetta. Mom and Dad and Kathy too.
0: And Kathy was a yellow dog. She was a diehard.
2: She was a dog.
0: She really worked hard for things she believed in, and she was also volunteered everywhere. I mean, she was just so generous with her time.
2: Even when we were in a short stint as chair of the party,
0: it felt like a very long stint.
1: I remember. She worked for, was it the city?
0: Where did she was the city of Tampa forever.
2: 33 years.
1: Her retirement party at Valencia Garden. And I didn't really know her that well.
2: Yeah.
1: But it was just an amazing amount of people for a city employee retiring. I didn't really have it.
0: She was very special.
2: Well, she touched Peter's life. The family asked me to say a few words at the wake last night. And her nephew, Victor, and I have to shout out to Elise, who took care of her for the last 5 years. Victor said when he started going through stuff, she saw pictures of her and President Clinton with a thank you note, dear Kathy. And then on the other side of that picture was a picture of her and President Obama. Thank you, good meeting, Kathy.
0: Nice.
2: So, you know, Patrick Manteig at the very end of his column last week mentioned that she's the Michael Jordan of volunteers because she was a dynamo.
0: Yes.
2: When she first succumbed and had to go to the hospital, there were 10 organizations that she was chairman of treasurer of, and everybody was in a panic. Oh my God, Kathy was our treasurer, and that included Lions Club.
1: At the time I was the president and the vice of that, and it was just an amazing loss because she did everything.
2: Yeah. Everything.
1: And our story is not unique. That there's so many people that would say, God, you know, she was just like, she was the dynamo and the driving force and really the brains of a lot of the operations.
0: Yeah.
1: You know, normally the treasurer or secretary is the person somebody who's going to be doing something, but you don't want to give leadership. Everyone who was a leader in any of the organizations relied on her. She was really the
0: And you know what, what's extra special, I think, is that a lot of us, and I'm guilty of this, you know, you get burnt out. You do your time with the political party.
2: Yes.
0: You do what you can to help or change or get people elected. And then you say, okay, I'm going to take a break, which I guess is normal, and you got to do it. I don't know that Kathy ever took a break. She was always involved in something, and if not something, 10 somethings, you know, and she juggled it well, and she really gave.
1: Yeah, well, let's not forget. Also, she was a fantastic wit. She was, you know, very, you know, either dry or sarcastic, whatever it was. And I think that was sort of her release valve. That, you know, she knew things were messed up, but she'd be funny about it.
0: But she just hung in there. She knew it would get better. You know, she wouldn't let you get discouraged. It's a huge loss for our community. Our hearts go out to her family and certainly all of our mutual friends who loved Kathy Bartolotti. Rest in peace, my friend.
2: Yes, and she's also, you know, she didn't just join a club, you know, and be a member. She had to be on the board or vice president, secretary, treasurer. She was that kind of a dynamo. And there's a lot of organizations. Yeah, I mean, you look at the Centros Giano, the Sister Cities, YCDC, Cuban Club, Women's Club. I mean,
0: we could be here for an hour if you read all her clubs.
2: And it's amazing.
0: It's wonderful. More people should be like that, you know? I want to say old school. Hashtag old school.
2: And I want to mention that's because she, like my daddy, in the old, you know, politics has changed so dramatically.
0: Oh, please.
2: Now it's all about a check. Write a check. Back in the day, it was volunteers, you know, licking envelopes.
0: Hey, I remember making signs with the carpenters, you know, hammering wood signs before they had those kind
2: of
0: funky ones.
2: With a silkscreen, you know, from scratch in the garage. So she's part of that old, part of the past that we don't have that as much anymore.
0: And let's talk about politics. I want to tell our listeners to stay tuned after this show. There is a very special edition of The Skinny coming up with Ray Roa and Mitch Perry, where they are going to have a wonderful debate that you will not want to miss live in studio. You want to tell them about it, guys?
1: Sure. They have our Congresswoman Kathy Castor and Mike Beltran. The district was redesigned, so that became a race, and it should be it's a great get for the station, and
0: It's going to be a great debate, so stay tuned at 11 o'clock for that debate, if you can get through this show.
1: I hope that Congresswoman doesn't feel bad that she's going to be the second best guest today.
2: We're the best.
0: Okay, I want to say thank you to Skip on the board today. He's always, he always saves us, and Anthony is answering the phones. We hope to take your calls in a little bit. We're talking about all sorts of fun politics today, and the number you can call in just a little bit is 813-238. Nope, that's not it. Which one is it?
2: 238-8000.
0: Oh, there is it. No, okay, never mind. I'll tell you the phone.
1: 813-238-8001.
0: Okay, I think that's
2: it.
0: All right. I need more coffee. Okay, let's talk politics, you guys.
1: There's a studio line there.
0: Let's talk politics, you guys.
2: Yes. We're only a few weeks out.
0: Here's the call-in number. Yeah, I've only been doing the show 900 years.
1: Call-in number is 813-239-9663. Again, 813-239-9663. And you can even send a text if you like to 813-433-0885.
0: Thank you, Gene.
2: Okay, we're good.
0: Okay. John, you owe me big. Okay. All right, politics, you guys.
2: Yes.
0: What in the news jumps out at you? What is the most crazy thing that happened this week, in your opinion? I can tell you what I think, but...
2: Well, there's a lot of stuff,
0: It doesn't stop, right?
2: It doesn't stop. You know, we're only a few weeks out. We're getting to the crash.
0: Yeah.
2: You know, it's gonna come on us fast and furious. I think there's... One of the big news today, not today, but this last week or so, was the fact that the two major gubernatorial candidates are not going to have a debate. I guess it seems like Jolly was at Tiger Bay on Friday, and he gave his reasons for not wanting to debate. As a former president of Tiger Bay, I can tell you that's the biggest struggle we have, is getting people to debate. And that was the number one topic on Friday this week that's going to be airing tonight. Because it's easy to pick on Jolly, it's easy to pick on Donalds, but the fact of the matter is, there's a lot of other people that want to debate. You know, Angie Nixon wants to debate Ashley Mooney. She's saying no. Mm-hmm. The other Congress people, and they're all Republicans, by the way.
0: So maybe these are, I don't want to say talking points. These are the new don't talk points, you know?
2: It's been going on for a while. I mean, and maybe on both sides of the fence is going on. Because if you're, the thing is, if you're, and the philosophy is, if you're leading and you're ahead, you got all the money, you're the incumbent, why trip yourself up? Because there's been very many moments throughout the base in history where somebody stumbles and says the wrong thing.
0: And it's even more so now with social media and people's phones that they can get a clip and TikTok it.
1: I think that there's no doubt that all things being equal, if you have Byron Donalds and David Jolly having a debate, Jolly kills him in a debate.
2: Oh, no question.
1: But that's not, I don't think that has anything to do. One, Donalds did not want to debate him. And I believe that the polls showed, hey, I need to get out there.
2: Right.
1: And Jolly saying, why am I going to do this guy a favor? Because they're not going to debate any issues. They're going to spend an hour saying, oh, do you have some kind of $1,000 hurricane tax?
2: Right.
1: And they're going to use these talking points that the Republican Party is using right now against Democrats, which is you're communist and socialist because we don't have any power in Florida. We don't have the House, don't have the Senate, don't have the governor.
0: So Democrats must be socialists.
1: So he's going to sit there and defend himself for all that time. And it's not going to be a real debate. It's going to be one person talking their points and another person trying to say, no, that's not me. So what, is he going to just counterpunch for an hour?
2: Right.
1: I mean, I wouldn't want to do it either.
2: I agree. And me personally, you know, I'd love to debate, you know, even since I was in a debate team in high school. So back in the dinosaur age. But, you know, I would love, if I was Jolly, I would love to get at Donalds. I would love to set that thing straight. All that stuff about the hurricane tax and all
1: that
2: stuff.
1: He has every day to do his own narrative. He can put out a release.
0: This, I think, is a big deal, especially when we have a major newspaper in this area that isn't doing this, but the Miami Herald just endorsed Jolly. That's a big deal in Miami.
2: Don't
0: you think?
2: It's very big. And that's another topic. Kind of a subtopic. I think Patrick is on a week before me at FTW, and the other lady, Tyra, who's a professor at St. Pete. The question now is, where are the Hispanics going to do? And I can tell you, as president of the Hillsborough County Democratic Hispanic Caucus, and we've just opened our Casa Jolly.
0: Oh, nice.
2: On Columbus Drive in Lincoln, across the street from La Teresita. We've got about 8 candidates working out of there, going knocking on doors and stuff, including Luis Salazar and Senator Nathan, even Kathy Castor and others. We're really going to target. We've always targeted. That's been our goal every cycle. But we're really going after them this time because the tide is really
0: changed. Are they persuadable?
2: Yes, because what's happened here is ICE. Cuban, and I'm half Cuban, thanks to Mercy.
0: Uh-huh. Hi, Mercy.
2: The Cubans have this had kind of this protected status. So we're not going to mess with you because you're Cuban and you're special. And the Mexicans, the minute they find you, they're throwing you over the border. But now ICE is going after the Cubans, and they're taking Abuela, who's sitting back in the closet, you know, who's been there for 20, 30 years, never got her citizenship, and they're literally plucking her out because they got these big numbers they got to do, and they're shipping her back to Cuba.
1: Mm-hmm. Well, the Trump administration found the one thing that they're good at, which is treating minorities, specifically Hispanics, inhumanely.
2: Right.
1: Sending people who are of Cuban descent to Africa.
2: To Africa. You know. Why? I mean, Cuba is accepting Cubans back.
1: Right.
2: Why do you send some Cubans to Cuba, which they are accepting them as, repatriating them? And why are you sending some gentleman all the way to frickin' Africa? What's the cost-benefit analysis of that? You know, it's an 8,000-mile trip.
1: But again, we're going to make that argument. We're going to say, hey, this is inhumane, this is that. And then the other side's going to say, well, they're breaking the law.
2: Oh, yeah.
1: But the point is that if you're going to cherry pick those people who are like that low hanging fruit of someone who's a migrant worker, whatever that is, you're not living up to that original promise, which is getting the worst of the worst. I'm all for it.
2: I'm all for it. You murdered somebody, killed somebody.
1: As the president said, you know, want to get the bad hombres, fine, go get them.
0: But have you noticed that there's been a little bit less coverage of ICE, or they're kind of, I don't want to say melting, but simmering down a little bit prior to the election? I think it's an intentional
1: being. I think it's just too many holes in the dike.
0: I hope so.
2: How do you cover it? I mean, they're popping out. You know, the ISIS is killing people for willy-nilly or attacking people and apologizing.
1: There's an embarrassment of riches of insane stories.
0: Just I know.
1: This week, whether it's the questioning in Congress or Pete Hegseth, you know, cutting 20% of the generals and admirals or just it's insanity
0: it's
1: every
0: terrifying.
1: Day.
2: Right. And with the consolidation of media, it's hard to, where are the outlets?
0: Gentlemen, we have a caller, and I wanted to let you all know if you wanted to join this conversation. I actually have the phone number. It's 813-239-9663, 813-239-9663. And I want to welcome Gary, who has been waiting patiently. Hey, Gary, good morning, and thanks for listening.
3: Hey, thanks for taking the call.
0: Sure.
3: I hope the fund drive was sufficient to make up for what the traitor in the White House stole from public media. And that as soon as, hopefully, if it happens, the Democrats take power back, they can restore all funding and do reparations for the lost years of funding.
0: Thank you.
3: Yeah, thank you. This might be, you know, not the same topic as what you were already on. I wasn't listening on hold. But if my point is that I live in Pinellas, and as far as I can tell, there already is no political democracy in Florida. Here's what I mean. I have two representatives. One is a local state representative, MAGA guy named Bernie Jacques, a Haitian guy. I don't know what he's doing in MAGA. The second one, of course, is our dear QAnon friend of Putin, Anna Paulina Lunatic. Now, I'm a registered Democrat, but I have friends who are registered Republicans. There's several really serious issues in Pinellas, including that the cult of Scientology is buying the entire downtown, including public streets, and has apparently purchased the mayor and council. But that's not the only thing. There's all kinds of other stuff, environmental destruction, landlord corruption, etc. When you contact those two representatives, they make it very clear that they don't care what the constituent thinks unless the constituent has given a ton of money to the politician and also agrees with the politician's extreme views. And so, like, I even got to the point where I put in writing in an email this dossier of problems that any Republican or Democrat would care about if they cared about Florida integrity.
0: The
3: commons. And like I say, both Bernie Jacques and Anna Paulina Luna, and they're not here to defend themselves. And boy, I sure wish that they would come on WMNF.
0: Boy, wouldn't that be great? What a great idea.
3: Yeah, oh, man. If you guys had Luna on, you could have the time of your life grilling her. She's QQQ. But the fact is, like, so, you know, I even contacted the Attorney General of the state of Florida.
0: They must love you.
3: Represented, and that was a mistake because I think he might be Scientology adjacent. But the bottom line is, my question for you guys is, since you guys are involved in the system, and you had mentioned, or one of you had mentioned, your husband is, you know, an attorney embedded in helping in the system.
0: Yeah.
3: So since we don't have representatives that represent us at all, and it doesn't seem like we could get rid of some of these people by voting, voting is rigged in Florida, how do we take our country back when it seems like the political system is so broken and we've got this elite core of politicians in office who basically, not only are they not afraid of the voters, they actually disdain the voters. What do you guys think?
0: Gary, what a profound question, and we appreciate your listening and being a part of this show. He brings up so many points, and I know so many people feel like that. And that, what Gary said, I think is probably what a lot of people feel and maybe why people are being turned off from voting. They're just so frustrated with lack of representation or not being able to get through. Remember the old days when Sam Gibbons or someone like that would actually write back to you or respond to you?
2: Yeah,
0: I mean, you could
2: personal.
0: Call an office and get a response. And so I understand what Gary's saying. What do you guys think?
1: Well, I think there's two things. One, he was talking about a rigged election, and I don't believe he means as far as, like, the actual ballot counting. But 5 years into a 10-year census, you get a redrawing of districts, which is not something that you do. So now they're saying, I don't really care about doing what I need to do to stay in power or to be representative of my constituents. I want to change the constituents so I can stay in power. So that's one thing, that power
0: it's
1: grab.
0: It's the fox in the hen house. It's just so wrong. That should be changed.
1: But I will say this. David Jolly said it last week at the Tiger Bay luncheon. They asked him what's the first thing that he would do should he get elected. And he says he's going to call up, the Speaker of the House, the Senate Majority Leader, and have a conversation with them that I'm willing to work with you. There's nothing wrong with that good check and balance. And maybe that's how you start chipping away at getting people to start representing you better, where there's someone to hold you accountable and you can get things passed through if you work together. And I think that's, of course, the way the government's designed. For the past 30 years in Florida, it hasn't been. So there's really no reason to go along to get along.
2: Well, part of the question, too, is about the debate. And just to finish up what started to say was that, if you want to pick on Jolly, that's fair. Okay, it's a free country. But frankly, there's a vast majority of Republican incumbents, Laura Lee, Luna, Bill Arrakis, who refuse to debate, because they think they're incumbents and they're sitting on top of the world. They got all this money. They can control the narrative and the marketing and the advertising and all that stuff. So... there's a lot more Republicans.
0: So they are public servants, and they really should.
2: I agree.
0: Let their views be known. They shouldn't chicken out.
2: I agree.
0: They should stand up. I mean, they've been in office for a while, so they shouldn't be afraid of it. They should just. I mean, it's a part of the system. It's it's a part of the interview process, if you will, for the job.
2: Right.
0: And because you don't show up, does that mean you should be reelected? I mean, you're not being responsive. So I think it's irresponsible, really.
2: No, I agree, and that's why, and not just because I, worked with Tiger Bay for so many years, but which is our motto. But
0: right, and it's wonderful.
2: I think if you you should be able to either defend your record as a incumbent, or if you're an opponent, just what are you going to offer differently than the incumbent? And if the incumbent has done whatever his record is, he should be able to defend it if it's good, and that's why the Republicans don't want to debate.
1: I've been saying it for years, and I'll say it again. That
0: again?
1: Forever. At least as long as I can remember, I've been in Florida for 27 years. Republicans are concerned about winning the races first and then doing whatever they're going to do afterwards.
2: Right.
1: As Democrats, we're worried about educating, making sure people know either how wrong they are, how right we are, here's the issues. It's a great way to be a politician, but it has not led to us winning. So we put
0: well,
1: whatever.
0: But there are a lot of reasons. I mean,
1: I understand,
0: we eat our own. We really do.
1: We do, and we've turned into, if you're not with us, you're with the terrorists. Basically, you have to align with every single thing.
0: It's very disturbing.
1: We certainly cannibalize, but that's we're just so worried about winning the debate in the parking lot and not winning the race.
2: You're right. You're absolutely right. The messaging from DNR is so different. Republicans.
0: It really has changed.
2: If you ask anybody, what's Republicans stand for? No taxes. Less government, which is BS, because they want to get into your bedroom and tell women what to do and all. Mm-hmm. That's a bunch of BS, and I think that should be exposed as well. But frankly, the other part of this is, you said it, we eat our young. I was in a meeting, Democratic Party meeting yesterday, and they were talking about how the progressives are not going to vote or support Kathy Kasser. Okay, so think about it. This is your option in life.
0: Right.
2: Whether you like it or not, is Kathy Kasser, well, Mike Beltran.
0: But we've had this problem in past elections. People stay home.
2: Right.
0: They don't vote. It's not that they vote for the other side, but in effect... That's what they're saying.
2: That's exactly.
0: Right.
2: This meeting last night was they're going to stay home.
0: I hope you guys are listening out there. Don't stay home.
2: If you're
0: whatever
2: a progressive,
0: you do,
2: right, please.
0: Just vote.
2: Vote.
0: All right, listen, we want you to join the conversation. I'm sure you have strong opinions. This is Down and Dirty. I'm Lynn Marvin Dingfelder, and this is WMNF. The phone number to call if you want to join us is 813-239-9663. That's 813-239-9663. And following this show on The Skinny, there's going to be a terrific debate that you won't want to miss. So stay tuned and keep on listening if you can get through this. Okay.
2: Yes.
0: Something that I thought was very interesting. Angie Nixon, who's running for U.S. Senate, is against Ashley Moody. She was in town last Sunday for our big rally, which was great, in East Tampa. And I read, I think it was just last night, that Emily's List endorsed her. which is a big deal, I think, because Angie is not your average candidate. She tells it like it is. She speaks out. She is bold. She's brazen. She's, you know, strong. She's not like some of the candidates we've seen in the past. And that uniqueness, I think, she fires people up.
2: On both sides.
0: Yes. Talk about that, Vic. You're right, because she's like, it's like ammunition against the Democrats, too. So do you think she can win that
2: race?
0: Well,
2: the last two shows we were on, I was a lone guy out. I had you, John, Patrick, and I forget the other lady was on the show with us. And I brought up the whole situation of the DSA.
0: Yeah.
2: And Patrick's like, no, we have to support Patrick Mentinger from Lancaster newspaper. We have to support Angie. She's our Democrat. She's our standard bearer. We have to be behind her. And I'm saying, that's not the issue here. The issue here is I have the Jewish caucus, who's an ally of ours, and they're diametrically opposed.
0: But just for argument's sake, guys, how many times has a candidate represented 100% of everything you want or believe in?
2: Never. Right,
0: if
2: never.
0: It's 80% or 75%, isn't that good enough to get a Democrat in?
2: Right.
0: And do you have to agree on every freaking thing? I mean, I think we're getting very petty and almost mean-spirited to find reasons or excuses not to vote for people instead of maybe the glasses half full with all the reasons to vote for them.
2: Right.
1: I never understand that part of it. It's like a temper tantrum. I'm not going to vote.
2: Right.
1: I mean, I understand going to and not voting in that one race if you want to do that.
0: With all the reasons to vote for them.
2: Right.
1: I never understand that part of it. It's like a temper tantrum. I'm not going to vote.
2: Right.
1: I mean, I understand.

0: don't understand how to brand. You can have all the beliefs you want in the world. Just don't call it socialist. Call it anything else.
1: Right. And, you know, socialistas in Spanish, if you translate the language like I do every day, that directly relates. It relates. You can call it
0: Democratic cookie monsters, whatever. Other than democratic socialists.
1: Right. It's the same thing I have with the progressive. Progressive, socialist, goes to communists, and that's when we get killed as Democrats.
2: Well, even liberal. Remember when the L word was even a bad liberal, word? Right. Liberal. And that was the socialists and all that, but they were getting there.
1: I think what's happened here is that Trump's so immensely unpopular. He's down in the 20s for some polls I've seen. And the DSA people, I think they saw an opening. We can come in here and finally get our side of the... Now, don't get me wrong. The Republicans have a lot of nut jobs on their side of the fence. On the debate I had on TV last night, my Republican counterpart, the only thing that could come out of his mouth was Joe Biden and they're illegal. Joe Biden, 100 times he said, I couldn't get a word in edgewise.
0: Well, it falls into the binary, non-binary agreement, right? You're either liberal or you're conservative. You're either, a capitalist.
2: I hate the labels. Because you can be a little bit of everything,
0: Right? And someone's like, I'm a fiscal conservative, I'm this and that. Everyone has, what they are.
1: Right.
2: There was another thing in the news.
0: I know who you are, how to talk to you.
2: I'm sorry, Gene. There was another thing in the news I wanted to get to ever so briefly because I've got a special caller on the line that I wanted to get to. But let's talk about the FBI files. Mm-hmm. Oh, my God. And now the FBI, their threat is they're hunting the hackers. So the FBI was hacked into, and all their data, their personal data, their addresses, wives' names, cases, who did it, why, and how does something like this happen? And the other part of it as just an average person is it doesn't make me feel real safe. Not that, it just... the invasion of privacy. If it can happen to the FBI, it can happen to any of us?
0: It's probably already happened. Right. It's not like in 5 minutes I couldn't find everything about your life if I wanted to right now. What's crazy is that this isn't more protected information.
2: Right.
0: And then, it's right out of Mission Impossible, the first Tom Cruise movie. Someone's going to get the list of who all the people are out in the field.
2: Right.
0: It's one of those things that...
2: So someone read the script and
0: did it. Right, a hack writer does this, and someone says, it's not bad. It should be such protected information. And to have that available for
2: anyone
0: to
2: get to. It's so embarrassing.
0: It's disgraceful.
1: And this is why AI is so scary, because AI is like a...
2: There are a million reasons why AI is so scary.
1: Oh, yeah. I mean, you hear about these agents, bots that go after another bot, and it's like Star Wars or something.
0: Put it on paper. Put it in a fireproof box somewhere underneath the earth.
1: Right.
0: Put it with Area 51, whatever you want to do.
2: A time capsule.
1: Right. Well, you can either, even for your own personal computer, you can buy a little side storage box, like you say, and put it away. But everyone's so dependent on the cloud. We put everything on the cloud. Your iPhone, your Samsung phone, whatever. It backs up every night to the cloud. Who's protecting the cloud? Who's protecting the Apple?
0: But we're giving permission. We're doing it willfully. And we're clicking, yes, I agree to the terms.
1: Right.
0: And I can sell every bit of you. I can tell advertisers what you buy. I can install something on your computer to see where you go. You're just this automaton that's going around. You're just serving your masters out.
1: Right. And that's why when every single app you download, that same exact disclaimer's on there. We can sell your information. We can sell it to other people.
0: Have you ever read one of them?
1: No. Because we're in a hurry to put the damn app on your phone.
2: But in fairness, those disclaimers have always been around with, in the old days, a magazine subscription where they sell your information. What the immediacy of it is what's so frightening, that you can be looking at some product, on Amazon, and all of a sudden on Facebook, you're getting ads for, competing products. Like, whoa, how did that happen?
1: Right.
2: So it's just a little invasive.
0: Well, they need to get rid of the practice and make it illegal.
1: We need guardrails. You cannot ask
0: me to sell my information to anybody else.
1: Well, your phone, I know this is kind of even more scary. Your phone actually listens to you as you talk. So if you mention it.
2: I'm glad someone does. John, are you listening?
1: That's John's problem, not mine. But, yeesh. So you'd be talking about some particular item, some bar of soap, and suddenly it pops up in your phone.
2: Yeah.
1: How the hell did that happen?
2: Yeah.
1: It's because, they're...
2: just creepy.
0: I don't want to see your phone.
2: No. Okay, guys, we're going to move on. We have a special guest.

0: calling in. We're totally switching gears on the show here. Skip, if we can take this. Yeah? Paul, are you there?
1: Yeah, can you hear me?
0: Oh, hello, yes. This is our dear friend, Paul Guzzo. He's a former writer for La Gazzetta and then the St. Pete Times. You know him from wonderful stories that he's written over the years. And, of course, he's also the author of several books. And I asked him to call in because he has a new book, and it came out, is it today?
1: Came out yesterday.
0: All right. Congratulations. And thanks for joining us on Down and Dirty. Tell us a little bit about what you're doing and the latest book.
1: So the book is called Dear Sly, What a Near-Death Experience and 42 Stallone Films Taught Me About Life. And it's a memoir I wrote with Chuck Malatesta. Chuck runs Forza Education Management, which is a charter school company that owns or manages, I believe, 9 schools with about 3,500 students. But his backstory is at 16, he had testicular cancer, and during chemotherapy session, he actually flatlined and died. Ooh. But he had a near-death experience where he remembers his grandmother's spirit coming to him and telling him, you need to go back. So he came back, and whereas a lot of people, when they have near-death experiences, they like to say it was a religious awakening, and it was somewhat for Chuck, but it was also confusing and scary. He spent much of his life trying to figure out why it is he got this second chance in life and what to do with it. So when we sat down and read his memoir, he's also obsessed with Rocky movies and Sylvester Stallone, and he was always mentioning moments of his life, like, well, it's kind of like this Stallone movie, that Stallone movie, and he would oddly take bits and pieces of beautiful advice from even the most popcorny of Stallone movies. I told him, that's your book. So this book is 42 letters to Sylvester Stallone. It's like a giant love letter to his favorite actor. Each letter revolves around a different movie in a different part of his life, and he correlates the two, and he talks about how the movie helped him understand that part of his life and the second chance he got.
0: You know, Paul, as reporters, and we've all experienced this at some point, you know, you get leads, someone calls you with an idea. How did this come about? How did you, I mean, you're a journalist. How did this gentleman find you, and how did you guys connect to write the story?
1: Well, I ghostwrite for a job. You know, I do memoirs for people and books, and somebody recommended him. And we wrote the book the first time very straight, just his story. And we got done, and I said, look, man, I got to be honest. This is a great story. It's heartwarming, but it's a dime a dozen. Like, there are so many near-death experience books and so many books about people overcoming tragedies. I think we need a more creative hook. And then we're always talking about Stallone movies. And I
0: thought, right, because you're a Rocky fan, aren't you?
1: Yeah, not as big as this guy, and not as big as Councilman Vieira, but I'm big. And I just came up with this concept, and Chuck was like, I love it. And, you know, I had to catch up because I like Stallone, and I'm not obsessive. So I had to watch all 42 of these films. Some are fantastic, some are not so fantastic.
0: There are some. But did Stallone ever write back to him? There's any communication between them?
1: Well, none of the letters were actually sent to Stallone, but we're trying to get hold of Sylvester Stallone, somebody in his camp, to get the book to him, because it really is a love letter to Stallone. And just how Sylvester Stallone helped this guy to overcome his own tragedies, his own obstacles, and just enjoy great success, not only as a businessman, but as a husband, as a father. And, you know, I think it's not just a book for overcoming cancer and trying to understand your lot in life. It's like a Rocky movie, this book. It can inspire anybody to realize you can overcome anything put in your path with enough tenacity.
0: Oh, we need that now.
2: Yes, yeah. We do.
3: And so I've known Paul for over 30 years now. Paul and I moved here together in August of 99. His brother came down, I think, a week later. So I know certainly Paul's movie tastes. So I'd like to get into a couple. One, anything about the movie Cobra?
1: Look, this is a book about cancer, and it's a book about, there is a chapter on chemo, and so you can already guess which line is I surround the chemotherapy chapter around. Like, it's a famous cover line. Come on, Gene, say it.
2: Come on. Gene.
3: Oh, I'm sorry. I was waving to Kathy Caster.
1: Cure the disease. I'm the cure.
3: I know.
4: yeah, so, Kathy distracted him.
3: But let me ask you then. So is that a lot of it just where, does it float around or within it? And I'm not asking you to tell me too much about the book, but does it take a movie and then do that chapter or is he kind of pull
1: it? So it tells his story from A to Z, from birth all the way up until today. And then each chapter is a different part of his life, and each chapter revolves around one movie and how that movie relates to his life. So, like, Rocky IV.
0: Wow.
1: I know a lot of people would say Rocky IV is about if I can change, you can change, everybody can change. Mm-hmm. But when I watched it, I took a different line from that. In the end, the Russian, he looks into the crowd, and what does he yell? He yells in Russian, but he says, I fight for me, for me. Yeah. And it was a pivotal moment in the Russian where he's like, I'm no longer fighting for these people who don't care about me. This is about me. And in that chapter, for instance, Chuck realizes he has been living his whole life for other people. And one of the things he needs to do in the second chance in life is he needs to start living and pursuing his own dream. And that line from Rocky IV, you know, that whole chapter revolves around that.
3: Sure. So, well, I think he goes, poor Da.
1: It's like the whole book is like that.
3: Well, I'm hoping there's some good over-the-top stuff in there.
1: Oh, there's tons of mentions of Hot Tub Hal, as they call it.
0: what a niche you found for yourself, and how interesting. Anything you can tell us about future plans of what you might be working on?
1: I am working on a cemetery book.
0: Good.
1: That should be hopefully out around 2028, sometime in 2027. I have a Soul Walk cookbook coming out.
0: Really? A cookbook?
1: It revolves around Tampa Soul Walk. Each site has a recipe attached to it, and it's a full history, black history book, for Tampa.
0: Oh, wonderful.
4: Did you say Soul Walk, Paul? Or
1: Soul Walk.
4: Oh.
0: Wow.
1: And then I have a few others. I'm working on a book with the last Buffalo Soldier. He's still alive. You know, he lives here in Tampa.
4: Wow.
1: 104 years old. I'm doing his memoir with the family. So I have a lot going.
0: Good for you. That's great. Because we love your work, and I know I miss reading it in the St. Pete Times.
4: Yes.
0: And tell people who might not remember, you got your start at La Gazzetta here, didn't you?
1: My first job in Tampa, I was at a newspaper doing the silhouettes, the layout, delivering the newspapers, everything like that. I worked there from when I was 24, probably till I was about 32, I'd say.
0: I think that's where I first met you, when you were writing back then.
1: It was the best first journalism job in Tampa. You learned so much about the ins and outs of the city, but I was lucky to work there at a time when Dick, your father, or referred to Pacheco.
4: Yeah,
1: the old... would all come by the office and just mentored.
0: Magical.
1: You can name all the old-time legends, and they would come by the paper, and they just taught you everything you can know about a city. And I give all the credit to those men.
4: Yes, and you did my silhouette in
0: mine too.
4: I
3: remember, but I think when we did the Victor silhouette, we made a prank page and did one. We did Wayne Garcia's picture on it.
0: Oh, you guys are!
4: Saw him the other day at the Tiger Bay. I hadn't seen him in a long time. He's doing good. But congratulations on your book. Tell us, is it available on eBay or Amazon or what?
1: If you get a time machine, you can go back to 1995. You can buy it on eBay. Okay.
4: Well, I mean, you tell me, are you going to have any local book sightings?
1: Not yet. It just came out yesterday. Chuck is working on that. But right now, you can get it on Amazon.com, BarnesandNoble.com, all those sites. 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
3: Yeah. Victor's still on MySpace, so.
4: Uh-huh. Yeah, I don't know what happened to my MySpace.
0: Yahoo.
4: Yeah. No, Yahoo's actually part of AOL now.
0: Okay.
4: But, congratulations from all of us, really. That sounds awesome.
0: We're proud
3: I need a signed copy.
4: Yes. I want a signed copy. Yes, exactly.
1: I have a couple coming. I'll get you guys some. Gene, beer tonight. Thank you for having me on.
3: All right, sounds good.
0: All right, Paul. Thanks for calling in, and all the best.
4: Congrats.
0: I love it that he's still writing and using that. It would be a real loss had he
3: And Guzzo is a, well, I say Guzzo, Paul, is a fantastic writer. I won't say any of the stories that I know about Paul or myself.
0: Yeah, just please don't.
3: I wouldn't have this to be able to sell show. Books.
4: Well, when these three kids came down from New Jersey, it was like the Three Stooges living in an apartment together. Paul Guzzo, Gene Suda, Paul's brother. And you can imagine what that, just let your imaginations go crazy.
0: But, you know, I always felt that he was chipped. He should have gotten like a Pulitzer or something for his cemetery work.
3: He was in the process.
4: No, they applied. They applied.
0: But you know what happened? It's not anyone's fault. COVID happened.
4: Right.
0: And we had some major issues in our community. Not just COVID. We had Black Lives Matter. We have real big social issues. And
3: they're
0: somehow
3: trying to keep
0: the cemetery.
3: Down from New Jersey.
4: That's funny.
0: All right. We have another caller who's brave enough to call into the show today. By the way, you're listening to Down and Dirty on WMNF. I'm Lynn Marvin Dingfelder, sitting in for John Dingfelder, and I'm with Vic DiMaio and Gene Sudit. And let's take that call on line one. Hi, who's calling in? You're in Pinellas County?
2: Yes, I'm anonymous. I have a couple of questions and a request. One question was, Lynn, did you work volunteer last Thursday evening for taking calls for the fundraiser? No, it was a different Lynn.
0: Yeah. No, okay. It was me. Sorry.
2: It was?
0: No, it wasn't. I'm sorry.
2: It was not. Okay, never mind. That covers that. The main thing I'm inspired to call in about, because I haven't been paying that close attention, is there an amendment or something concerning the Scientologists in Clearwater and trying to take over everything in downtown Clearwater? Is there something on our ballot about that?
3: No.
2: You all know that?
0: You know what? I'm not as familiar with the Pinellas ballot and what's on it. That's would be okay. Very local.
3: I can't imagine that they would have anything on a ballot that would regulate anything to do with any one religion.
0: Oh, wait. Well,
4: we may have
5: to. Not yet. There's no ballot measure yet.
0: Okay. Right. Okay. Mitch Perry just poked in. Thank you, Mitch. He said there's nothing officially on the ballot yet, but it might happen. They're working on it. So thank you, Mitch Perry.
2: Okay.
0: Always the newsman. There you go.
2: Yes, good to know. Does he know, he or Ray Rowan know where I can get a creative loafing in the Tarpon Springs area?
0: Oh, jeez.
4: No, you can call back actually, when they get on here.
0: You know what? We so appreciate your listening and knowing us. It feels like extended family. Yes,
2: I'm
0: please.
2: I'm sorry. In addressing what you all were talking about, definitions of social, you know, socialism.
0: Yeah.
2: I think it's scaring a lot of people.
0: It is.
2: And my request is that can your show and others on WMNF start defining for us exactly what they are, or come up with other terms that would invite other people to, that sounds like something I want to get behind.
4: Well, Lynn, you and John had members of the
0: DSA. We have in prior shows, and we're going to have a couple future shows with some of the DSA members who I find extremely smart and interesting. And like we were saying earlier, you don't have to believe 100% of everything that anyone believes in, but listen and be open. I find it as a wave of young people who very much like in the 60s want to see positive change and are communicating it the best they can. Sometimes it's angry, sometimes it's certainly scary, because people don't like change. We get very comfortable, even if it's bad, we're comfortable in it. And so I think that you make a great point, and I will talk to John. I think we do need to do a better role of defining who we are and what we stand for. But understand now, with social media and so many chefs in the kitchen, that everybody has their own definition. And what's hard is making it stick.
2: I don't mean to interrupt.
0: No, please.
2: I feel like we might entice more non-Democrats to come to our side.
0: Independents, right, for sure.
2: What these different titles are.
0: For
2: and
0: sure.
2: One last thing is that I think we need to change our thinking about voting and not so much focus on the individual, is this somebody I want to vote for, but to vote for the person who has the best chance of beating out what we don't want. in other words,
0: yes,
2: vote a Democratic ticket, you know, is
0: right,
2: kind of
0: right,
2: how I look at it.
0: A positive over a negative, right, instead of
2: right,
0: the individual and the personality.
2: For Bernie Sanders, when you think that Hillary's got a better chance of beating out Trump, kind of thing.
0: Yeah.
3: Right, and there's certainly something to that. I agree. I think that if you, you know, you'd like to think in a perfect world we're going to vote for a best candidate, but if that better candidate is still going to be someone who's going to carry a Trump agenda or a DeSantis agenda, then I can't.
2: Or it's going to get in the way of the one who has the better chance of beating Trump.
0: A spoiler, right, right.
2: Yes,
0: yeah,
2: exactly.
0: Well,
2: so vote for the one that has the best chance, regardless of you not liking a few things about them.
3: Going back to what she was saying about like the DSA and different groups, I think a lot of it is, and you've had this discussion or heated discussion with your significant other, which is just because you're speaking louder doesn't make you right.
4: Right.
3: And a lot of times what happens is because we have so many ways to speak, whether it's social media, you know, youth is louder. And we're gonna say this is how we talk.
0: Or more
3: and
0: money makes it more repetitive.
3: But
0: so does that make it right?
3: Or be against us again?
0: Well,
3: so, and you can't be so finite with that. It's got to be yes.
4: Right.
3: I mean, you could do what you want as any kind of group, but it can't be, like you said, agree 100%, do every single thing we say, or you can't be, you know, be part of our movement.
4: And well, we started talking about it. Lynn said it earlier in the show, where liberal used to be a bad word.
0: Right.
4: And now they've stuck on, the Republicans are so good at messaging.
0: Branding.
4: If you ask a person, what does a Republican stand for? I said, well, taxes. If you ask one of Democrats stands for, it takes 20 minutes. Mm. You know, we're education, we're for freedom of this and that and the other. It takes 20 minutes to explain what a Democrat is.
0: Well, we're busy.
2: We need to use that mindset to say no, democratic socialism or whatever means this. You all, I mean, but we need to.
4: Well, you got
2: to
4: say, do you like?
3: We're busy spending our time educating people.
4: Right.
3: And they just got quick talking.
0: Or being defensive.
3: U.S. Republican. What's Democrat?
0: Yeah.
3: Oh, they're for three bathrooms, and they're for they hate the military, and they hate cotton, and they have all the defunding the police. They have all these different quick talking points, and we take one by one and we dissect them and say, no, that's not it. And there has to be a better branding, a better way to get our message out than what we're doing right now, because right now it's broken.
2: It needs like a bumper sticker that sums it up. And
0: right.
4: I talked to her.
2: To get off for you guys to, you know, come to a close on your show, I guess.
0: Ms. Anonymous, we so appreciate you, and the points you make are great. I am going to take them home and talk to the guy who's supposed to be doing the show, and I think you're right that we need better definitions and we need to own it more. So thank you for listening. Thank you for calling. Please, I hope you'll call in again.
2: I'm so grateful to WMNA because one of the best things about you all is we've got a voice.
0: They're here. That's right.
2: Out here who are supporting with our wallets as well as our voices is, you know, it don't get better than this, and I love it. Y'all are great.
0: Thank you, hon. Thanks. All right, you be well and stay safe. Thank you. We have another caller, guys. Mary just called in. Hi, Mary. Where are you calling from? Mary, are you there?
6: Yeah.
0: Hi, how are you?
6: Hi, I'm Dandy. But, I just wanted to, I want to shout out to Florida Rights Restoration Coalition for fighting back on Governor Ron DeSantis. Also, I want to know if anybody can tell me why they had signs on the courthouse in Clearwater against the marijuana referendum. And then, man, everybody else had to stand across the street. Isn't that illegal? You can answer.
3: Is it illegal to?
4: He says stand across the street. If you're in public, if you're on a sidewalk or public property, you're allowed to stand in protest.
3: First Amendment.
6: We were across the street, but on the courthouse grounds, there were signs, vote no on the referendum.
4: Well, that's part of the freedom, whether you vote for, you know. And we also know about the Hope Florida scandal, where they took $10 million of Medicaid money to kill that, and the amendment only lost by 1 point. I think it had like 59 to, and you needed 60, and they got 59%. So,
3: I mean, if Hillsborough County Courthouse, there's always people out there with signs. So
4: always, you know, bullhorns, music.
6: On the courthouse grounds, they had signs.
0: Well,
6: vote no.
4: Well,
6: everybody else had to go across the street, but on the courthouse grounds were signs.
0: Well, we appreciate you bringing that to our attention. I wasn't aware of that. And we appreciate your listening, Mary. Thanks so much,
6: well,
0: and take care of yourself.
6: Go.
0: All right, hon. Thanks for calling.
6: Bye-bye.
0: So if you're just tuning in, this is Down and Dirty on WMNF. I'm Lynn Marvin Dingfelder. And in just a couple of minutes, if you stay tuned, there is going to be a congressional debate right here at WMNF between Congresswoman Kathy Castor and the Republican that is challenging her, Mike Beltran. And that will be on The Skinny with Mitch Perry and Ray Roa. And you don't want to miss that one. That's going to be great. They're actually, I wish you could see it. We can see them in the next booth. They're actually in there getting set up and getting ready for it. And it's pretty exciting. This is a big deal, you guys. And WMNF is proud to be able to bring this type of educational conversation to you. So listen, continue listening. Because it's going to be really great. Gene, any parting thoughts? Do you have any predictions, political predictions, or is it too soon? Gene Suited.
3: I'm predicting a David Jolly win. And the beginning of a new Florida. I think that we need to start somewhere, that check and balance. I think that's just the right medicine. I think he's just in the middle enough for a lot of people that they can stomach him. Right. And if we get nothing else, then that changes something. That gets us where at least there's some forced compromise if you want to get something done rather than just have 4 years of battling and not getting anything done. We need to get back to that the intent originally was, let's have a check and balance. We're going to disagree and we're going to compromise somewhere.
0: And we used to be able to do it in a civil fashion.
4: Right.
0: You know, you could have friends on the other side and
3: even
0: it wasn't
3: not,
0: taped.
3: Even if they have a duel, whatever it is, at least it's, you know,
0: all right,
3: equal ground,
0: sure.
3: Right?
0: I hear you.
4: Yeah, and they have, and I agree with Gene 100%. I mean, Jolly was a Republican, an independent, and now he's a Democrat.
0: So he represents all of us.
4: yes, exactly. He's the rainbow right now. So I think he's really, I've talked to a lot of Republicans that say, you know, when you have total control of power, you get cocky and sassy and arrogant, and a lot of crazy stuff is going
0: on.
4: We've
0: seen people puff up and get really full of themselves.
4: It's been horrible in Tallahassee, and at least we'll have a check and balance. At least if people, please go out and vote. Ballots are in the mail right now. Absentee ballots, please return them.
0: Uh-huh.
4: We had a huge number of absentee ballots just sat on people's tables and didn't get returned. So please vote. That's so important.
3: I wasn't doing it, but just go down there. Just go down and vote.
4: Yes. Vote, exactly. It's important.
0: And any predictions, Vic?
4: I personally feel that David Jolly pulled this out, and my hope is that if you saw what happened to Senator Brian Nathan, where he beat
0: a
4: candidate who spent $3 million against him. He barely had $100,000. A lot of Republicans voted for Brian Nathan, even though there's 5,000 more Republicans in that district than Democrats. So that's our hope. Our hope is that independents,
0: and I hope he does it again,
4: will do great. And Democrats, you guys got to get out and vote. You guys are lazy. Come on, let's get it. Let's do it. Let's vote, please. I'm begging you. It's so important.
0: Yeah, listen, you know, we're talking about this, and how influential do you think are these debates or endorsements and things like that? Is anyone listening anymore, or are we all too busy? Is it all TikTok?
3: I don't know how much the endorsements have to do with anything, but I do think that I think debates do help somewhat for people who want to see them, want to get like something quick they can hold on to, but endorsements, I don't know if that matters at all.
4: And study the candidates.
3: And we're in the endorsement business.
0: Yeah, that's right. Read it.
4: Yeah, like I said, endorsements in practically every race.
3: Right.
0: Thank goodness,
3: what we try to do in our endorsement process is at least tell where they stand. So at least we're giving that part.
0: And you interview them and you talk to them. I mean, that's a real thing.
3: Right. Well, like I said, endorsements mean something. I don't know about the other ones.
0: yes, for sure.
4: It's important.
0: All right, you guys. Voting is important. You know that. The show coming up right after us, The Skinny, is important. Please stay tuned. I'm Lynn Marvin Dingfelder. You've been listening to Down and Dirty. Thanks for joining us and have a great week.
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0: Good morning and welcome to a special edition of The Skinny for Friday, October 2nd. I'm Mitch Perry, senior political reporter for the Ford of Phoenix, joined by my colleague, editor-in-chief of Creative Living, Ray Roa. Good morning, Ray.
1: Morning, Mitch. Excited.
0: Yeah. We've got a special edition today. It's a congressional debate between the Republican and Democratic candidates for Ford's 14th congressional district, which encompasses most of Hillsborough County, between Democrat Kathy Castor and Republican Mike Beltran. We'll get to that in just a moment. First, I do want to thank the listeners who called in and contributed specifically to The Skinny last Friday as part of the WMNF fall fundraising drive to keep this non-commercial community radio station on the air. We did make our financial goal, so thanks very much. And that's the last time we'll be asking anybody for funds directly until sometime early next year. So again, really appreciate that from our listeners. Okay, so let's talk about what we're doing today. There's, of course, been a lot of talk this campaign season about debates or a lack of debates happening here in Florida. We know that there's apparently not going to be a debate for the governor's race or the U.S. Senate, which is very unfortunate. And certainly not good for the electorate. So we're thrilled that the two candidates have agreed to participate in this radio-only debate. We should say there are two other candidates in this race, Libertarian candidate Brian Lambert and write-in candidate Solomon Hernandez Sr. They were not initially invited. I did reach out to both candidates yesterday, and Mr. Lambert will appear on the segment of the show next week. So let's talk about the Congressional District 14, which it has included parts of St. Petersburg, but it no longer is, and that's the race that they're competing for right now. It's completely contained within Hillsborough County, encompasses town and country in the northwest, has some South Tampa, Riverview in there, extends east to the Polk County line and south to the Manatee County line. And if you live in the district or just anywhere you're thinking about voting, the registration deadline is this Monday at 5 p.m. That's the deadline to vote in the November 3rd election. Vote-by-mail ballots have been sent out this week by Hillsborough County Supervisor of Elections Craig Latimer. And you have almost 3 weeks until October 22nd to request a vote-by-mail ballot. Okay, the rules here. We're going to have opening statements from both candidates. They'll last a minute. And then in terms of the questions themselves, they'll have a minute response. There's possibility for a follow-up, 30 seconds. We have a timekeeper here, Daria. She'll lift a white piece of paper at 45 seconds to tell our candidates, giving them a 15-second warning, and then, of course, a minute that they need to stop. And let's see. Right now, it's 11:08. We're going to go roughly to noon, of course. So we're talking about a 15-minute debate, hopefully. Without further ado, let's get started. We did have a coin flip at the beginning here. Representative Castor won that coin flip, so she'll start us off here with her opening statement.
2: Well, thanks, Mitch. You know, people are fed up with the economic pain being inflicted by extreme politicians in Washington, D.C. I mean, groceries, skyrocketing gas prices, high electric bills, insurance bills, a reckless war, special interest payoffs. So my job one is to lower the cost of living, to stand up to the special interests that are costing you more. And I'll work with anyone to deliver for my neighbors here in Hillsborough County. I am an independent, effective, and experienced advocate for my neighbors. This month, we're delivering significant hurricane recovery money to Hillsborough residents. If you still need help recovering from Hurricanes Helene and Milton, fighting to make sure veterans get the benefits that they've earned, working to implement the bipartisan housing law to help make housing more affordable. And I look forward to this discussion today. Thanks.
0: All right. Thank you, Representative Castor. Former Representative Mike Beltran.
3: Well, thanks for having me, and thanks to everyone for listening. I live in Southeast Hillsborough with my wife and two sons, Michael and Ross. My first principles are individual liberty, separation of powers, and limited government. I served 6 years in the Florida House. I focused in the judiciary silo, protecting our independent judiciary, obtaining more judgeships here in Hillsborough, and ensuring that our courts work quickly, fairly, and efficiently. I also protected the Constitution, voting against unconstitutional bills, even from my own party, and protected our Constitution from out-of-state special interests who try to insert their policies into our governing document. We cut medical costs, implemented telehealth, fought pharmaceutical price gouging, and allowed greater choice and competition between providers, expanding the scope of mid-level providers and pharmacists to allow faster, easier, and more affordable routine care. We also ensured that we spend every dollar wisely. Wherever possible, we paid down debt, reserved money, and spent funds on durable infrastructure. Florida spends about half what blue states spend per capita with a better standard of living. My opponent says that people are tired of Washington politicians. She's been there for 20 years. I want to take what worked in Florida and bring that to Washington.
0: All right, thanks very much. Okay, let's go to the first questions, and we'll go to Mike Beltran first for the first question. So, as I mentioned at the top, the demographics of this district have changed since the Republican legislature approved the newly created mid-decade congressional redistricted map. Okay, so voting rights groups have sued the state, contending that it violated the Florida Constitution, specifically the 2010 Fair District Amendments. That's now in the courts. My question to you is, what's the best way to conduct a congressional redistrict effort going forward? Floridians said they don't want illegal gerrymandering, which is why the Fair District Amendments was approved. That amendment may be in danger of being tossed out. What are your thoughts about the most appropriate way to do legislative and congressional redistricting the next time it comes around in 2032?
3: Oh, sure. Thanks for the question. We actually finally have an all-Hillsborough seat. For many years, we've been represented by people from Pasco, Sarasota, Manatee, Polk, all over the place. Now we have a seat that stays entirely within Hillsborough County. It keeps Temple Terrace intact. It keeps Plant City intact. So we've actually complied with all of those regulations. I'll say this. I voted for the 2022 map. That's the map that Kathy Castor's been reelected in. She had a deep blue seat that kind of went through non-contiguous territory. That was the map that gave her an unfair advantage. This is a fair map. And the Democrats in 2022 challenged that map, the map that I voted for, unsuccessfully said it was unconstitutional. Then when they redrew in 2026, when I was retired, I had no part in it, by the way, but I was retired, and then they sued to get the 2022 map back. So they're going to say that this map's unconstitutional or that map's unconstitutional, but the fact is they wanted the 2022 map when they saw the 26 map, and the 2022 map was, they said that was unconstitutional, that was on the table. So it's a total conflict.
0: We'll go to you next, Kathy. Respond, please.
2: Well, this partisan gerrymandering is part of the rigged game that was enacted to avoid accountability for the high cost of living, the extreme policies that they want to avoid accountability. That's why the president embarked on this redistricting in the middle of the 10-year cycle. Usually you have, you do a census and then you determine fair districts. And in Florida, this is especially egregious and illegal because Democrats, Republicans, independents adopted fair district standards in our state constitution because they don't want politicians drawing their own map, selecting their own voters. Voters need a fair map. So hopefully down the road, this will go back to the fair districts considerations. But for right now, the cost of living is the issue. And no matter how they draw the lines on the map, I'm going to draw the line for people's pocketbooks and continue to fight for them.
0: Okay, we'll move on.
1: Right. Let's talk about stock trading. One of the bigger issues on the campaign this year has been banning congressional stock trading. A bill to do that went before the House in July. 13 Democrats voted for it, including you, Congresswoman. The bill prohibits members of Congress, their spouses, and dependent children from purchasing new individual stocks. My question for you, Congresswoman, first, does it go far enough? Are there other provisions that you believe should be included?
2: Yeah, I crossed the aisle to vote for a congressional stock trading ban. It's gone entirely too far. But here's what also needs to be added into that bill. This needs to apply to members of the administration as well. But I think job one, when the Congress gets back after the election, and if the Republicans won't do it because they have, you know, they've been in charge now for a year and a half, Republicans could have passed a stock trading bill. The new Congress, a democratically controlled Congress, I can promise you that this will be one of the first things that happens. People are fed up with the corruption, the special deals, the personal self-dealing, and I was proud to send that signal that I will cross the line. I will cross party lines to adopt a ban on stock trading.
1: What about you, Representative Beltran?
3: Well, I filed my qualification paperwork. My qualification paperwork said that I would not trade stocks as a member of Congress and that I had not traded stocks as a member of Congress. My opponent tells a very different story. Her qualification paperwork says that she won't trade stocks as a member of Congress, but it also says that she traded stocks as a member of Congress. In fact, she has increased her net worth during her 20 years in Congress by as much as 4,000%. She's an eight-digit multimillionaire. She started out with a very moderate net worth when she was first elected, and she traded stocks, including hundreds of thousands of dollars, six-figure trades, during COVID after she received confidential briefing, but before the WHO proclaimed a worldwide pandemic. So she says one thing, she votes for one thing. Why doesn't she start by practicing what she preaches and stop trading stocks while she's in Congress?
1: And Congresswoman, you're in vote there.
2: This is false. Public office is a public trust, and I have never violated the trust of my neighbors, and I never will. Public service is in my DNA. If I wanted to enrich myself, I would have stayed as a private attorney, a partner in a law firm. But public service is what motivates me. You're the only one in the race that has committed $2 million of your own money, while my race is being promoted by 10,000 individual donors. Your race, your election effort is being funded by a trillionaire and billionaires, primarily along with your $2 million investment. Our neighbors come first. Public office is a public trust, and my neighbors can trust me to keep standing up for them and their pocketbooks.
1: Red Beltran, did you want to respond
3: to
1: that?
3: Yeah, I want to respond to that. I'm not aware of any trillionaires other than Elon Musk. He hasn't contributed to my campaign, so you're wrong about that. I did self-fund a lot of my primary, and that makes me accountable to almost nobody. So I can go up to Washington and speak my mind and vote my conscience just like I did in Tallahassee. The fact remains, Congresswoman, you've taken almost $1 million from PACs, just from PACs, just this cycle. You've taken more money from PACs just this cycle than I've taken in all outside contributions during my entire almost decade-long career from both the House and this congressional run. So you say you've taken money from all manners of PACs. I took no PAC money in my primary, very little PAC money in the general. You've taken massive amounts of PAC money.
0: All right, we're going to move on now.
1: Let's do a quick 30-second rebuttal, and then that'll be we'll move on to the next question. That way
0: very quickly.
1: Did you want anything to say?
3: She's going to get more time.
0: Yeah, let's just move on. All right. Because we got too many questions. Okay, immigration. Okay, there's been a dramatic change in immigration policy from Joe Biden's administration to Donald Trump's over the past nearly 2 years. The southern border has nearly been shut down, which is very different from what was happening during the Joe Biden years. But there's been criticism, and not just from Democrats, about the Trump administration's mass deportation policies and how they've been administered by ICE. Most notably, or most recently, from Miami Republican Representative Maria Salazar, who released an ad last month where she says, looking at Donald Trump in front of the White House, quote, "Some of your immigration enforcement efforts have gone too far." This question, I believe, is to Mike Beltran first. Mike Beltran, do you agree or disagree that immigration enforcement has gone too far in the past 2 years? And does ICE need any type of reforming, or are they doing a good job?
3: Well, look, the government's first job is keeping Americans safe. We're a nation of immigrants, but we're also a nation of laws. And those two things are not in conflict. Obviously, we need to prioritize dangerous folks, gang members, cartel traffickers, violent criminals, and national security threats. And we've done that. Here in Florida, I did a sanctuary cities bill that made sure that folks who were taken into custody for violent crimes were not let loose back on the streets. That has reduced crime, and we enforced the immigration laws in Florida to the extent necessary. We need to give Border Patrol and ICE the job, the tools they need to do their jobs correctly. My opponent voted against border security during the Biden administration. Her party allowed open borders, allowed millions of illegal aliens to cross into this country. And now we have an issue. Either we enforce the law or we don't enforce the law. And so it's a very difficult situation now. We're doing the best we can. There have been a few mistakes here and there when you're dealing with thousands or tens of thousands of people. There are going to be a few mistakes. The people who make mistakes need to be held accountable, and they need better training for that. But generally speaking, I think we've done what we needed to do after the open borders and the Biden administration.
0: Representative Castor.
2: I believe in a strong border and have voted for millions of dollars to have a strong border. But we also need laws that provide a pathway to work, a pathway to citizenship for people who play by the rules and pay taxes and learn English. The problem right now is that immigration and customs enforcement is out of control. They need significant reform. And it's not just the roving band of ICE agents. How can you call the murder of Alex Pretty and Renee Good mistakes? It's well beyond mistakes. They need to be reined in and have the same kind of training, body cameras, operations as our local law enforcement. And plus, you know, people who are here legally are now being deported, like the woman Heidi Sanchez who contacted me. She went in for her ICE appointment. She's married to a U.S. citizen, a nursing mother, and her child was separated right there, and she was deported to Cuba, and she was doing everything right. These kind of extreme examples go well beyond what folks expect in fairness and under our Constitution.
0: Okay, I want to stay with immigration. I'll go back to you, Representative Castor. There, as mentioned, Maria Salazar, she actually introduced a bill last year year with Texas Democratic Rep Veronica Escobar called the Dignity Act, which has a number of things, increases funding for border security, but also reforms the asylum system to limit where people, how and they can petition for asylum. It also create a pathway for citizenship for childhood arrivals. It basically, it's called the, it would allow dignity status. It would allow some undocumented immigrants who meet the requirements of the law to legally work and shield them from deportation. The question is, and you touched on this a moment ago, but on the issue of comprehensive immigration reform, which we really haven't been, you know, is not, Washington does discuss this right now. Is that possible in the environment? Would you like to see something like that happen in the coming years?
2: Yeah, that is a good bipartisan effort. And I really regret that the extreme Speaker of the House has not sought to bring that bill up. Instead, they're kind of doubling down on going out of their way to fund the most extreme deportation agenda. Even around here, there are people from Haiti, Cuba, Venezuela, who are who came here legally, were playing by the rules, who are now having their legal status ripped away. This is not smart. It's not economically smart. It's not morally acceptable. So my neighbors can count on me to go up there and work on that kind of bipartisan legislation. We need immigration solutions, but the fact that they're now giving $200 billion, spending that on enforcement only, the most ever in the history of the country, I think is a waste of money and should be put into making sure we tackle the cost of living and make sure people are here legally and playing by the rules.
0: Okay, thanks. And back to you, Rep. Beltran. Again, borders been shut down by Donald Trump, no question about it. Mass deportations are happening. Is that all that's going to happen with our immigration system? Does more need to happen, though?
3: Look, I'm all for comprehensive immigration reform. My opponent has been in Congress for 20 years, including periods when they held the Congress where they had a trifecta where their party was in the White House. Where was the immigration reform then? It hasn't been done in 20 years that my opponent has been in Congress. I looked at Rep. Salazar's bill. There are a lot of good things. There are a few things I have a problem with in that bill, but there are a lot of good things. That has some decent ideas in it. But whatever the law is, we need to enact a law, and then we need to enforce the law. The problem with doing the amnesty is that we don't know when there's going to be another Democrat administration that's not going to enforce the law, when they're going to let millions of people into the country, and then later on they're going to there's going to be an amnesty. We tried an amnesty during a Reagan administration, but that didn't work. I think we need to have more visas for legal immigrants. All this illegal immigration that's been allowed by my opponent's party crowds out the legitimate H-1B visas, guest worker visas, all of those things that would allow people to contribute meaningfully to society.
0: Okay.
1: Let's move on to President Trump's tariffs. U.S. tariff policy has changed more than 50 times since January 2025, according to the Nonpartisan Tax Foundation. As the president imposed tariffs on nearly all of America's trading partners, the Tax Foundation estimates that about 54% of U.S. goods imported are affected there. The president says these import taxes boost U.S. manufacturing and create jobs. Do you think that they have been effective in achieving those aims? And if so, has it been worth it? Congresswoman, you go first.
2: You know, the president was elected because he promised he was going to lower the cost of living. But it's like everything that he's done, backed by extreme politicians in Washington, have just socked it to hardworking Americans. And these tariffs and import taxes are probably the best example. And they are weighing down the entire country. People are paying more at the grocery store. They're paying more for consumer goods. I hear from farmers here locally, they're having difficulty getting the all of the inputs that they need. This is insanity. Even the U.S. Supreme Court called it out and called these illegal and arbitrary tariffs. But this is part of the problem. You have a Congress that has refused to stand up to this president and his policies that are costing you more. Don't send Mike Beltran to Congress, who said, I'm with the president 100% of the way, 100% of the time. That's been the problem. You need more independent, effective legislators like me who are willing to stand up to the powerful special interest and never say, I'm with you 100% of the time and you get a pass on higher costs for our neighbors.
1: Representative Beltran, have Trump's tariffs been effective in achieving his goals? And if so, has it been worth it?
3: Well, I'm just going to respond to what my opponent said. I was the most independent voting Republican in Tallahassee. I voted against Governor DeSantis dozens of times. The idea that I'm just going to be 100% with the president or the governor or any particular person or even my own party, that's just wrong. I vote my conscience and I do what's good for my constituents. As for the tariffs, China has cheated American workers for decades. Somebody finally stood up to it. We've negotiated good trade deals with a number of our partners. We've been, after being taken advantage of for decades, including under the Biden and Obama administration, where jobs went overseas, communities were hollowed out, and business and farmers lost markets, we've used the tariffs selectively to win fair deals. It's not a permanent tax on families. And so that's what we need to do. And my opponent talks about affordability, but she voted against the working families tax cut. That had no tax on Social Security, no tax on tips, no tax on overtimes. These were working class tax cuts that my opponent voted against, and yet she talks about affordability.
0: Do you want to respond?
2: I do want to respond. Obviously, he's going to be with the president 100% of the time. He said that over and over and over. And even when I know we're going to get to the war in Iran, said that the commander-in-chief gets to do whatever he wants with the military. I know we're going to talk about more about the big, ugly bill. That takes a little more time than a 30-second rebuttal. But here's the dirty little secret on, I support no tax on tips and no tax on Social Security. But you know what they did? They made those temporary while they made the big tax giveaways for the billionaires permanent. Added $4 trillion to the national debt, ripped away health care from 430,000 Floridians, made life more expensive. It's part of that corrupt bargain in Washington that we have got to break and send independent-minded people to stand up for people's pocketbooks.
0: Okay. And go ahead, Mike.
3: Yeah, the debt has gone up more during your tenure, Congresswoman, during your 20-year tenure. Over half of the national debt has been accumulated. That's been something by both parties. The consistency has been you there in Washington. You talk about medical cuts. The only people who would lose medical care under the working families tax cut are able-bodied adults who refuse to participate in the work requirements, which can be education, work, or volunteering, and illegal aliens. Those are the only people who lose coverage under the working families tax cut. If you want to take money from the truly needy people, which Medicaid and Medicare are designed for, the truly needy people, the people who deserve it, American citizens who've worked for it, and you want to give it to illegal aliens and able-bodied adults who refuse to work, then that's your prerogative.
0: All right, we're going to move on now. Again, if you're just tuning in right now, it's 28 minutes after the hour. You're listening to The Skinny here on WMNF 88.5 FM. We're holding a radio debate between the congressional candidates, the Republican former state representative Mike Beltran, and the Democratic incumbent Congresswoman Kathy Castor. We're here for another half hour or so. Let's talk about health care. This has been just brought up. You mentioned now the enhanced federal subsidies for the ACA did go away last January. But I want to go beyond that, although you can certainly reference that in this when you respond to this question. But let's talk about healthcare overall. I mean, what's the plan for healthcare? A lot of folks think that the ACA as itself is kind of on life support, that it needs more help there, that we need something beyond that. And just let's talk about the philosophy here. Is healthcare a right or a privilege? Should we expand Medicare? What would you support in Congress? I believe we'll go to Mike Beltran first on this.
3: Well, the question is not whether healthcare is a right or privilege. It's a question of who's best equipped to provide that and in what manner. Do we want a market where you can pick your doctor, you can pick your health plan, you can shop and price compare between providers? Or do we want a socialist system like what we have in Europe, what they have in Europe or in Canada, where it takes 6 months for a routine medical visit? I don't want that. I believe in patient choice. Obviously, we have a social safety net, and I support that, as we just discussed. But my opponent voted for the Unaffordable Care Act. The premiums in that market doubled in the first 4 years. And she complains that the subsidy went away, but that was a choice by her own party when it was Biden and a Democrat Congress, and they passed something that sunsetted. They didn't need to pass something that sunsetted. That was a man-made problem. Which people created that problem? Her party.
0: Representative Castor.
2: Well, a lot of that is just plain false, Mike. There's nothing more important for folks to be able to stay healthy and well. They have the ability to see a doctor, to be able to afford the care that they need. And we have to do a whole lot more to fix our broken healthcare system. It's too expensive. It's too difficult to access. But the GOP has been anti-healthcare for decades. I'm very proud of my work to adopt the Affordable Care Act, to end discrimination against pre-existing conditions so that people with cancer or diabetes can actually see a doctor and not be discriminated against by insurance companies. The kids up to age 26 can stay on their parents' plan. Those tax credits were very important to small business owners, not people who are fraudsters, to small business owners, to early retirees here in Florida. 430,000 of our neighbors here in Florida lose access to care because of the, you think it's more important to give massive tax giveaways to billionaires and the wealthy and the well-connected. I know you don't support healthcare. You even sponsored the bill in Tallahassee to end the Hillsborough healthcare plan, the life-saving, award-winning plan here that makes healthcare affordable and is the true safety net.
0: Representative Beltran, respond.
3: Yeah. You say that I voted for billionaire tax cuts. I've done nothing of that sort in Tallahassee. I think you're referring to the working families tax cut that you voted against, which helped tipped workers, overtime workers, parents, and seniors. Those were the people who got tax relief most recently, and you voted against that. Households making less than $50,000 get nearly a 15% reduction in their taxes. And 66% of those tax cuts hit families who are middle class or working class. So you voted against those tax cuts. I voted against multi-billion dollar boondoggles in Tallahassee, even though people in my own hit families who are middle class or working class. So you voted against those tax cuts. I voted against multi-billion.

0: respond. One of the most important things we did to lower the cost of health care is finally allow Medicare to negotiate drug prices. This is going to save us about $100 billion and help us lower the debt and the deficit. We capped insulin in Medicare at $35 per month, and we need now to extend that to everyone with private insurance. We have to do more on prevention to help people save money, get the lung cancer screenings that they need, the other cancer screenings they need. We could save a whole lot of money there and save lives. I'm a leader in children's health care, pediatric health care, because nothing's more important to the economic well-being of a family, of a child, their ability to thrive, than to get their early care covered. This has been a problem in Tallahassee. The governor is the only governor in the entire country that has put a roadblock up against the bipartisan work we did in Congress to ensure that children can see a doctor in their first year of life without any bureaucratic red tape. There is a whole lot more to do, but folks can trust me to stand up for their health, for innovation, and their ability to see.
1: All right. This is somewhat healthcare related, actually, very much so. Abortion rights. The U.S. Supreme Court, as we know, overturned federal abortion laws in 2022, allowing the states to dictate their own policy. The Florida legislature passed a law in 2023 banning most abortions in the state after 6 weeks. I think you voted for that, Rep. Beltran. In November 24, Florida voters supported a constitutional amendment by more than 57% to enshrine abortion rights in the Constitution and return that right to have an abortion to viability, generally considered around 24 weeks. Tell us your thoughts about current abortion law in Florida. Well, I guess we begin with you, Kathy Castor, actually.
0: Well, I believe that women, families, and their doctors should make those very private, personal health care decisions. The six-week abortion ban in Florida is having very detrimental consequences for women's health care and the providers. Right now, if you may have an ectopic pregnancy, it's a very, very difficult diagnosis, and there are some very difficult decisions being made at hospitals. And what I hear from providers right now is they're having to talk to lawyers more often than not to determine whether the woman will survive, whether they can get the care that they need. I'm going to fight to reinstate the Roe versus Wade framework and fight back on these extreme policies. Mike Beltran is the most extreme candidate that has been up for election here in the Tampa Bay area when it comes to abortion. The six-week abortion ban was not extreme enough for him. He didn't want any weeks to provide. And look, that's not right. He shouldn't have the right to make those personal decisions. Those decisions reside with women, families, their doctors to provide. The difference here couldn't be clearer.
1: Representative Beltran.
2: Well, I want to be very clear. The Supreme Court sent the issue back to the states, and rightly so. And if you look at Article 1, Section 8, listing Congress's prerogatives, it doesn't say anything about abortion. That's what I maintained. That's what our entire movement maintained for 50 years. The Supreme Court adopted that view in 2022, that there's no general role for the federal government in abortion, and I'm not going to do any such abortion legislation if I'm in Congress. At the state level, Congresswoman Castor says both that I do 100% what the president does and that I'm going to do some extreme thing on abortion. That obviously can't be true. The president said that he thought the six-week ban went too far, so obviously I'm not going to do what the president says 100% of the time. So you're wrong on at least one of those two things. The fact of the matter is every bill I ever voted for had exemptions for rape, incest, life of the mother. We had exceptions for the ectopic pregnancies that the Congresswoman referred to, even in the bill that I filed. And you see that the number of abortions in Florida has not gone down. It still is at about 70,000 per year. And all these issues that the congressman talks about are less than 300 of those 70,000 abortions
1: in
2: Florida.
1: Castor, you wanted to respond?
0: I did want to respond. Mike, did you not sponsor a bill that would criminalize the behavior of doctors and nurses, their ability to provide reproductive care? Because I, doing a little research on your record, I was appalled that you would target doctors, nurses, providers for the care they need. And even to say to women and families that you get to make that personal decision when these are their decisions to make. I think that's out of bounds, and it's that kind of extremism.

0: system that we can't have in Washington, D.C. any longer.
1: Robert Belcher, and yeah, please respond.
2: You know what, Congressman? What I'm appalled at is that you voted against the Born Alive Protection Act. That law says that if a baby is born in a botched abortion and the baby is alive on the operating table, that medical providers don't need to provide care to that baby. That's infanticide that you voted for. You voted against the bill that would have protected them. You said that you want to protect mothers. You said that you want to protect children in the first year of their lives. What about those children? You voted against that bill to protect newborn children.
1: All right. Well,
0: no one believes that. And that's,
2: you voted against the bill. It's in the congressional record.
0: Okay. But no one believes that, Mike.
1: Okay. All right.
2: Well, we're going to leave it there.
1: We're going to leave it there. Okay. Let's move on to Supreme Court, actually. I think that was just discussed. There has been discussion. We'll start with you, Mike Beltran. There's been discussion among some Democrats to enact reform of the U.S. Supreme Court. Are you satisfied with the current situation of having 9 justices who get lifetime appointments by the President of the United States? Or do you support some type of reform, such as term limits or possibly expanding the number of justices on the high court?
2: Well, I don't. First of all, as we talked about in the opening, I believe in an independent judiciary. Every country where you don't have an independent judiciary, either currently, like in Russia or China or in Iran, or historically in Nazi Germany or in the Soviet Union, you have problems. You don't have individual liberty. You don't have separation of powers. You don't have a constitutional republic. So we need an independent judiciary. The framers said that there's going to be lifetime appointment for justices. So if somebody wants to change that, they need a constitutional amendment. I'm going to follow the Constitution. The number of justices is set by statute. I oppose court packing. It's been opposed all the way back to the FDR administration. It was opposed. There was talk of court packing. That's not the way you do it. We have the 9 justices, and then, as you know, people come on and off. And the Supreme Court, by the way, has been very fair. People say it rules against the administration at least a third of the time. Sometimes I agree, sometimes I don't agree. But the point is we have a court that works. People talk about this king's nonsense, but you don't have the constitutional court rule against the king a third of the time.
1: Thank you.
2: In a monarchy.
1: Thank you. Kathy Castor.
0: Well, I think the United States Supreme Court does need reform. I would not go as far as adding seats to the court right now, but you need to ensure their independence. You need to ensure that the people, that all Americans have confidence in their decisions. And right now, they don't. Because there have been very significant ethics scandals at the U.S. Supreme Court. I think they need to be subjected to a significant ethics code so that their conflicts of interest, their ability to be paid for travel by groups that have issues before the court is addressed. We need greater transparency, accountability, and maybe some consideration about age limits, because here in Florida and other in our courts, there is an age limit. And I think that could be a necessary reform we'd look at.
1: Okay, let's move on.
3: Age limits. Let's talk about Social Security here. Congress has about 6 years to shore up the Social Security Trust Fund. It is expected to run out of reserves by the end of 2032. We're going to start with the Congresswoman here. What is your plan to address this? And if reelected, will you push to get this passed next year? 2032 is, you know, common.
0: Yeah, it's way too close. Social Security is a lifeline for Americans. It's one of the things that makes America great, that you work hard all of your life and play by the rules and you can live your retirement years in dignity. It's a support also for widows and widowers and children who lose their parents. But it is at risk right now. It's at risk by extreme politicians in the Trump administration who have said, let's look at privatization. Let's look at increasing the retirement age. Boy, if you work hard out in the Florida sun, that's the last thing that you want to hear, that they're going to raise the retirement age. So, yes, I think it is fair now to say the payroll tax cap should be lifted so that someone like Elon Musk will pay a fair share. Right now, he's paying the same amount as a nurse at St. Joe's South or a firefighter or police officer, and that's not right. I think we can shore up the Social Security Trust Fund by doing that simple thing.
3: Representative Beltran, if voters send you to Washington, D.C., how will you address this?
2: Well, look, I agree with the Congresswoman. Social Security is a promise that was made to our seniors who paid into it, and it needs to be protected. Government needs to keep its credibility on that so that we have credibility on other issues as well. I'll point out that as the Congresswoman contemplates possible retirement in January of 2027, she now says that she's concerned about Social Security, but she wasn't concerned about Social Security in 20 years thus far in Congress, where she's voted repeatedly to raid the Social Security Trust Fund to pay for current spending. She did that repeatedly, and that was part of reckless spending that's come out of Washington over many decades. The second thing I'll say is she's not protecting seniors from taxation of their Social Security. She voted against no tax on Social Security. She also voted against a provision that said that even seniors who choose to continue to work or delay collecting their benefits can benefit from that tax break. So she's not protecting seniors' pocketbooks at all.
0: Hey, I have a fact check for folks out there. If you go to retiredamericans.org, they have compiled a congressional voting record on everyone in Congress, and you will see who supports retirees in Florida. I have a 100% score from the Alliance for Retired Americans. I've also been working here locally to ensure that the folks who work in our local Social Security offices can stay on the job. They have been subjected to staffing cuts, to a squeeze at the offices so that when one of our neighbors goes into the local office, they get the service that they deserve. I've been successful in pushing back on that. But here's the red flag that's waving out there. Treasury Secretary Bessent has fiddled around with raising the retirement age, moving towards privatization. That is the last thing that we need to ensure that Social Security is there for future generations.
1: No, I think we go ahead.
3: Let's talk about the Democratic Socialists of America. Republicans are painting anybody with a D next to their name as radical for the governor's race here in Florida. David Jolly, he was a Republican 2 years ago. Seems to be Karl Marx to some people now. Some Democrats are distancing themselves as well from that part of their party. Congresswoman, early last month, you and Congressman Darren Soto were among six Democrats who sided with Republicans on a resolution that, quote, denounces socialism in all of its forms, including the Democratic Socialists of America. But the conversation is more nuanced than that. Angie Nixon's been on the show. She's addressed her joining the DSA with the caveat she's not on board with every single position of the party, including reducing military spending. I want to start here with Representative Beltran. Is there anything Republicans can learn or pick up from the DSA movement? It is very popular.
2: Well, certainly Angie Nixon won her primary here in Florida. She's going to be on the ballot. And my opponent said she praised her hustle. She wants to welcome her into a big tent party. This is a woman who's ground the proceedings on the floor of the House to a halt multiple times. First consuming her speaking time, which she was allotted. Then she stood in the middle of the well of the floor and shouted. Another time she took out a megaphone and shouted and again disrupted the proceedings of the House. I wouldn't want to be in any kind of tent with Angie Nixon, large or otherwise, but my opponent embraces that type of radicalism. She discovered bipartisanship weeks ago in the vote that you note, but before then she voted with Nancy Pelosi over 90% of the time. She's poised to elect a Speaker Hakeem Jeffries, who will appoint Chairs Omar, Cortez, and Raskin. These are radicals. We've seen what they do, and that's what a vote for my opponent is. She tries to pretend to be a moderate, but she called law enforcement Gestapo, and she said Joe Biden was the greatest president of our time. So that's what you're voting for when you vote for my opponent.
3: Congresswoman, can you respond to that, and then I'll have we'll go back to the DSA question. Would you like to respond to Representative?
0: Well, I reject socialism, and you're right. I crossed the aisle not too long ago to condemn it in all of its forms. Too many of our neighbors across the Tampa Bay area fled socialism and authoritarianism, and I've listened very closely to their stories. But you know what else I reject? I reject the greed and corruption happening in Washington, D.C. right now that is raising your electric bill, raising your groceries, the cost of housing. That's what this election is about. You might call me a radical. I am an outspoken advocate for my neighbors here across the Tampa Bay area, and I've delivered for them, whether it's the service members at MacDill Air Force Base, their housing, their pay, their medical clinic at Sable Park. I deliver for veterans, whether it's the GI Bill for the 21st century for the post 9/11 veterans, or the PACT Act to make sure that those exposed to toxic substances or Agent Orange to get the care they need, or the big new VA hospital at Haley, where I worked across the aisle to deliver an over $100 million investment for that state-of-the-art hospital.
1: Thank you very much. And again, if you're just tuning in, it's 47 minutes past the hour. 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Mitch Perry and Ray Rowe are talking to the candidates for the Democratic and Republican candidates for District 14, Congressional District 14. Mike Beltran, former state representative, and Kathy Castor, who is representing the Hillsborough area in Congress since 2006. A couple foreign policy questions. Yes, sir.
2: Very briefly, my opponent continuously talks about corruption in Washington, but she's the one who's been there. She talks about MacDill Air Force Base and the VA Center. There's substandard housing at MacDill Air Force Base. There's substandard care at the VA Center. She's been the congresswoman for this area for the last 20 years. She complains about corruption, and she talks about these facilities where there are serious problems.
3: That's, congresswoman.
1: Yeah, please respond.
0: Yeah, you're right. There was there were mold issues at MacDill. So I worked across the aisle to get included in the National Defense Authorization Bill a tenant's bill of rights to give the base commander more authority to knock heads with the private contractor. And they've made strides, but it's not enough. At the VA, we are a community rich in veterans. In my office, every day is Veterans Day. We cut through red tape and work to make sure that veterans get the benefits that they have earned. That includes an education for the GI Bill, includes their health care, and includes that $148 million investment in the new Haley Bed Tower, the primary care annex, the Polytrauma Center. I work to improve parking at the Haley.
1: Okay.
0: I know we don't have enough time to go through I have tried to deliver for
3: my patriotic.
0: We are
3: going to stay with you on this next question, Congresswoman.
1: Yes. We're going to talk about Iran. Let's talk about foreign policy here. The U.S. has now been involved in a military conflict in Iran for more than 7 months because the Trump administration says that we need to dismantle Iran's aspiring nuclear weapons program. Again, this goes to you, Representative Castor. Frankly, just did you support or oppose that initial attack? And regardless of what the situation, whether you did or not, I mean, do you have any thoughts about how we possibly get out of this?
0: You know, Congress holds the constitutional authority over declaring war because taxpayer money is at issue, and the lives of these brave men and women who serve our nation are also at issue. The president started this war on his own. He did not come to Congress for a debate. Even when President Bush took the country to war in Iraq and Afghanistan, there was a robust debate on the floor of the House. What has been outrageous is the fact that the Republican Congress and extreme politicians there have just given him a rubber stamp. So now it's added $40 billion to the national debt. It's costing people, the estimates are $75 billion at the gas pump. We've lost 18 service members, including service members who are attached to MacDill Air Force Base, 850 wounded. While we need to rein in this war and find a diplomatic solution, keep our national security strong. What I'm afraid of, though, is my opponent says that the commander-in-chief gets to do whatever he wants. Go read the Tampa Bay Times voter guide that was just published. It says he can do whatever he wants, and the war is over.
1: Okay,
0: that's pretty outrageous
1: stuff. All right,
0: stuff.
1: Mike Beltran, is that true?
2: Well, the commander-in-chief is the commander-in-chief of the military. When Barack Obama went into Pakistan and captured and killed Osama bin Laden, I didn't complain because he's the commander-in-chief.
1: Okay,
2: he's allowed to use the military.
1: Iran war. Did you support that, attacking Iran?
2: Well, the Biden administration and the Obama administration funded Iran and allowed them to develop a bomb. An Iranian bomb is completely unacceptable. We talked about support for Israel. We can't allow that. We can't allow Iran to menace the region. We've taken care of that. We've killed the Ayatollah. We've killed the A team and the B team of the Iranian regime, and frankly, half of the C team. And I agree. Now it's time to finish that conflict and bring our troops home, get the strait opened. Okay, but my opponent complains about fuel prices. She chaired The Climate Committee. She did such a bad job of chairing that committee that the committee was abolished because they spent years trying to shut down American oil and gas production and exploration. Now that gas prices are high, she wants to blame everyone else. If her party had continued the efforts in the first Trump administration to produce our own energy, which doubled domestic energy production, Iran wouldn't have the leverage over us that they do now.
1: Kathy Castor, you did chair the special committee on climate change for many years there. How do you respond to that?
0: I would say that is an absurd pivot from this reckless war in Iran, that you would go to that. It's costing us so much. You know, I talked to the head of the strawberry growers earlier this week. Diesel costs are out of sight, and they don't know what to do. They're going to go forward with planting there, but fertilizer inputs are up. You know why diesel really hits our strawberry growers hard? Because all of the irrigation systems are tied to diesel. They have to truck in the strawberry plants from the western part of the United States. All of the packaging, and that's just one example of the economic pain. It's the same problem that you're willing to turn a blind eye to such a consequential move. You say you care about the national debt, but gosh, the commander-in-chief gets to do whatever he wants.
3: Fair time here. Representative Beltran, you get the last word on this.
2: Yeah, thank you. Look, I'm concerned about fuel prices, too. Obviously, there are families that are struggling right now to pay those costs, but the fuel prices were higher under Joe Biden. And in real terms, they were higher under Barack Obama. The administration has doubled domestic production. They've cut consumption by over 10% since the first Trump administration took office. You pursued a Green New Deal, which prevented the exploration and production of these fuels that now you're complaining the price is too high and that we need to import from elsewhere. You don't get to be chair of the climate change committee and then complain about high fuel prices.
3: I just want to point out, Valerie's point out, there's not a lot of clear evidence about the nuclear weapons claim of successfully being developed in Iran under Biden. We'll continue to look into that and post the fact
2: check. Because it's classified. Nobody here knows what Trump saw that made him feel that he needed to bomb Iran, because it's classified information.
3: Right,
2: so that's why there's not evidence.
3: Let's talk about Israel. In July, there was an amendment to a State Department spending bill in the U.S. House that would have eliminated $3.3 billion in funding to the Jewish state. It failed 314-104. Congresswoman, you voted with the majority against that amendment. Representative Beltran, I want to ask you, explain how you would have voted on that if you were in Congress this summer. And when we come to the Congresswoman, I'd like for you to explain whether or not that was a tough vote for you and why you did that. Representative Beltran.
2: Well, thank you. Look, the United States has sold weapons to Israel for many decades, and rightly so. Israel is allowed to defend itself. What happened on October 7th was atrocious, and we support Israel in that. Of course, you know, all these different problems, they arose during the Biden administration, the Ukraine war, the Israel war. Those all arose during the Biden administration because we had a weak foreign policy. I stand with Israel. I think we should sell weapons to Israel. I think Israel develops some really good weapons of their own that they've sold to us and that we've used in counterterror and asymmetric warfare as well. But make no mistake, a vote for Kathy Castor is a vote for people who are anti-Israel, such as Ilhan Omar and Cortez and Hakeem Jeffries. These people will not be pro-Israel. These people will cut funding and cut off weapons to Israel. And so she may say that she's moderate and supports Israel, but if you elect her, she's going to elect vote for a leadership that does not support such policies.
3: Congresswoman.
0: Well, that's false, Mike, and you know it.
2: You're not going to vote for Hakeem Jeffries?
0: Here's where I stand. Israel has the right to defend itself, and the people of Israel deserve the right to live in safety and stability. But the same goes for the Palestinian people. They have the right to live and have their own state. I totally oppose what is happening right now under Bibi Netanyahu. He's allowing, turning a blind eye to the settler violence in the West Bank. Look, you might want to look backwards. You've said Biden, Obama, a lot during this debate. I want to look forward. The United States has a critical role to play to bringing stability to the Middle East. You bringing together allies and partners to surge in diplomacy, aid, and security guarantees. Otherwise, going forward, that kind of peace will be very fragile. And it will end up costing us and taking us again into these costly, reckless wars that you say it's over. It's over in your Tampa Bay Times report. And the commander-in-chief gets to do everything he wants. No, that's not how it works in this democracy. Congress has a very important role to rein in the executive.
1: One more question, then we're going to have closing statements here. I'm going to go to this question about our politics. And basically, Pew Research survey recently showed 58% of U.S. adults have an unfavorable view of the Republican Party. A nearly identical share, 59%, have an unfavorable view of the Democratic Party. Beginning with you, Mike Beltran, if there was one thing about you could say about your own political party which you wish would do things differently, start with you, the Republicans, then we'll go to you, Kathy Kester, about the Democrats.
2: Well, I'd say being the fiscal conservatives that we say we are when we run for office, I voted against a budget from my own party. I voted against appropriations during COVID because I was concerned about possible reductions in revenues. And from COVID onward, I took a strict fiscal conservative approach to our spending, made sure we spend every dollar wisely. If there's anything valid the Congresswoman has said today, it's that Republicans, like Democrats, spend too much money. I want to take the fiscal conservative approach we had here in Florida. In 6 years in the Florida House, I never voted for an unbalanced budget. In 20 years in Congress, my opponents never voted for a balanced
1: budget. And Kathy Kester, about the Democratic Party, what would you change if you could about it?
0: I think we have got to fix the broken healthcare system. We have worked and worked, but we've let the GOP get away with sabotaging it.
1: So the Democrats, you have a problem with the Democrats on healthcare.
0: Well, I think we have to come together with a more cohesive plan. Yes, it's restoring the tax credits, but it is also making sure we fight back in a stronger way against the Medicaid cuts to ensure that folks can see a doctor and it's affordable and accessible.
1: Thank you. Okay, we just have time for
3: 20 seconds.
1: Mike Beltran, closing statement right now.
3: Can you do it in 20?
1: No, you can do it. Okay. You can do 40 seconds.
2: Okay. Well, look, I've been bipartisan. I voted against my party more than any other Republican in Washington. My opponent just responded. She couldn't say one thing that she would do differently for her own party. She talked about the same talking points. She's gone for the last hour. I've at least honestly answered the question. We have a very clear choice here in November. We can continue the course we have in Florida, protecting individual liberty, separation of powers, limited government, or we can choose confiscatory taxation, runaway inflation, infringement of the Constitution, court packing, which my opponent did vote for, open borders, and crime-filled streets. Please vote for me on November 3rd.
0: Thanks. My job one is to tackle the cost of living, your groceries, your electric bills. Mike Beltran has an extreme, he's way too extreme for Congress, voted for a $1 billion bailout of insurance companies, voted for utility rates, and now that's showing up in your bills. You can count on me to fight to lower the cost, to fix our broken healthcare system, and tackle the corruption that's all too prevalent in Washington.
3: The incumbent Congresswoman Kathy Kester, thank you so much for coming on WMNF Tampa. Her opponent, Representative Mike Beltran, thank you so much for making the time for us today. Again, these are your Democratic and Republican candidates for Florida's 14th Congressional District. Early voting runs October 19th to November 1st. The general election voter registration deadline is this Monday, and you can go to WMNF Tampa to find more information about when you need to get your mail-in ballot. Joellen Schilke is here with Art in Your Ear in Studio One. Thank you so much to both of you for being here. Thank you, Mitch, for setting this up. And we'll talk to the other two candidates, definitely one of them, maybe the other one here in the coming weeks. And please vote.
1: Thank you for listening.

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This is K-Tuff, and I'm filling in for the hostess with the mostest, Joellen Schilke, on Art in Your Ear. That would be Pictures at an Exhibition by Mussorgsky, the ballet of the unhatched chicks when I was in elementary school, the day Pablo Picasso died in 1972, our art teacher came in tears and gathered herself together and made a presentation about Picasso that left an impression with me that still reverberates through the years of why he was important, what his art meant to the 20th century and to humanity at large, and what art and paintings can do for the soul of a person that views them. That lesson never left me. I'm still thankful from the bottom of my heart to Miss Wilson for being willing to drop any kind of teacher attitude and just share from her soul. So the first song we're going to hear after this Unhatched Chicks, lovely little song, is Rufus Wainwright. I knew I was going to do this. Rufus Wainwright, the art teacher.

Morning Picture by Adrian Rich. They have carried the mahogany chair out under the lilac bush, and my father and mother darkly sit there in black. Our clapboard house stands fast on its hill. My doll lies in her wicker pram, gazing at Western Massachusetts. This was our world. I could remake each shaft of grass, feeling its rasp on my fingers, draw out the map of every lilac leaf, or the net of veins on my father's grief-tranced hand. Out of my head, half-bursting, still filing, the dream condenses. Shadows, crystals, ceilings, meadows, globes, under the dull green of the lilacs, out in the light, carving each spoke of the pram, the turned porch under high early summer clouds. I am Effie, visible and invisible, remembering and remembered. A poem by Adrian Rich, inspired by the painting Morning Picture by Edwin Romanzo Elmer. After this next song by John Cale, we're going to be speaking, hopefully, with Derek Donnelly, muralist and artist in St. Petersburg. So keep it tuned right there on Art in Your Ear.

0: Derek Donnelly is a Tampa Bay native, a muralist whose large-scale works anchor neighborhoods, businesses, and cultural hotspots across Florida. From Clearwater Beach high-rises to St. Pete alleyways, Derek brings bold color, hand-drawn detail, and community storytelling to every wall. 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Welcome, Derek.
1: Thanks for having me.
0: Hey, so good to hear from you again. The last time we talked, I think it was at Carvana. Was that Carvana down in St. Pete?
1: Carvana, maybe?
0: Carvana, yeah. Yeah, it was 10 years ago.
1: Oh, goodness.
0: So it's been a long time. So
1: yeah.
0: Tell us a little bit about yourself, more than I just shared right there.
1: Okay,
0: but you've been doing this for a long, long time in the St. Pete and Tampa Bay area.
1: Yeah, about 15 years now. Like you said, I'm born and raised. I was born at Bayfront downtown. And, I've been doing it about 15 years since 2010, 11. You know, started going downtown and, you know, mixing and mingling with the other artists and, you know, creative community. And, before you know it, I painting the walls and doing all kinds of murals around town. And, time's been flying. And it's been a lot of fun.
0: If people want to check out your work, they can go to what's called, I love this, St. Paint Arts.
1: Very, very nice. Or it's also my Instagram and any of my social media handles.
0: And
1: as well,
0: you can check out all of Derek's works. What's the procedure like to have a mural done? How does that come about? Because, you know, they really come up and who decides?
1: It really depends, you know, on who's, you know, curious about it. You know, if it's, you know, a restaurant or a hotel or, you know, a couple trying to do something, you know, in their backyard by their pool. It really just depends, you know, on all that stuff. And, like I said, I do, you know, all that, you know, residential, commercial, nonprofit work, you know, you name it.
0: The works that are up there, what's the normal time frame of how long they stay up? Because I've been here for 20 years, moved down here in 05, and there were murals, and then suddenly there was a just a creative explosion of murals that happened throughout the last 20 years. What's the average life span of a mural?
1: The lifespan of them varies, you know, the everything from, you know, the prep and, you know, how well an artist or, you know, a contractor, you know, takes care of the prep work for a wall, pressure washing, cleaning it, priming it, that kind of thing, all the way down to which way the wall faces. You know, if it's a south-facing wall, it's getting beat up by the sun, and, you know, down here in Florida, we've got salt water in the air and everything, so, but a clear coat can help probably preserve these for, I don't know, 10, 15 years, depending.
0: Do you also redo them or fix them up if they need it?
1: Oftentimes, you know, even with, like St. Petersburg Brewing, I did a mural for them. It's actually one of my first, you know, commission murals, and I actually redid that a few years ago. So, you know, we did it 2013, 14, and then, redid it a couple years ago. So about 10 years for that one.
0: When you're thinking about a mural, you're thinking about usually a very large piece that can be seen from blocks away. And having known many, many artists that, you know, work on canvases or from 8x10 to, you know, any size up, but not as big as buildings. What is the approach? How is it different as an artist when you approach something so large?
1: Well, you know, it's actually very, very intensive in the planning process. You almost have to paint it in your head or, you know, in your studio as far as what, you know, what supplies am I going to need? What, you know, how much paint? How am I going to scale this up onto the wall? And there's a lot of little tricks. You know, some folks use a grid method. You know, we've got projectors nowadays, different things. And actually, lately, a lot of folks have been using the MetaQuest. So using, you know, virtual reality and or AR, augmented reality, to get them, you know, traced up on the wall. And, you know, in this economy, it's definitely a time saver. Time is money. So, whatever it takes to get that. I'd say that's the biggest difference, though, is really the planning aspect of it. Whereas, you know, if you're just working on a canvas in your studio, you know, it's a lot more free-flowing and creative, let's say, you know, where you're just doing art. With a lot of what I do specifically, it's very, very production-based.
0: Plus the fact that people are looking at it every day. So, you right. know, you're definitely large-scale plein air for sure.
1: Absolutely.
0: You know. And do you ever get feedback as you're painting? People come by and say, hey, what are you doing there?
1: Oh, yeah, constantly. There's there's several different funny things or, you know, things people say, you know. And I think people just want to interact. A lot of times they don't know what to say. So you'll hear a lot of, you know, great job, obviously, all that. And then, you know, miss the spot.
0: Oh gosh!
1: You know, one that, and you know, again, folks just want to interact. They don't know what to say. So,
0: oh sure,
1: whatever.
0: Sure, because you know, you want to say the right thing. You don't want to say the wrong thing. And it's kind of like when people, when artists have their shows, their gallery shows. You know, they like to overhear what people are really saying about their art.
1: Right.
0: So that instant feedback. One of the things that I think is so important about murals is the fact that all ages see them. And a child that maybe has never been exposed to art museums or art or galleries, and it's not just a big deal in their home, they see that. And I think that's a great outreach to our youth to show that, you know, buildings aren't just buildings. They can actually be a canvas.
1: Yeah, they can be a canvas as well. That's one of my favorite things about what I do, you know, the fact that it is for everybody. You know, very seldom is there, you know, an artistic, you know, expression or medium that, you know, you're able to reach the masses like that. And yeah, I think the murals definitely do that, you know, whether it's, you know, someone middle-aged driving to work on a Monday or, you know, a kid on the school bus. You know, it is for everybody, but nobody can take it home, you know, outside
0: right.
1: of a photograph or something.
0: So right.
1: Yeah. For everyone.
0: Oh, I've taken lots of pictures of murals.
1: Yeah.
0: Oh, man. It's.
1: We encourage folks to do that. You know, I get a lot of questions about, you know, people taking pictures of them or posting them. And we just, you know, have to credit the artist if you can find their name on there. And yeah, we, you know, it's for everyone, like we said. And it's, you know, definitely important that we share it and, you know, share it with the community too.
0: We're going to hear a song right now. Take a little break. We'll be right back with you. And I'd like to talk a little bit about that intersection of commerce and art and how that can sometimes be fraught with issues and opinions and people's feelings hurt. And we'll talk a little bit about that. But I picked this song out just for you. It's from the 1960s. It's called, from the band Creation. It's called Painter Man.

0: We're back with Derek Donnelly, very wonderful artist and muralist down in St. Petersburg in the Tampa Bay area. Welcome back, Derek.
1: Yeah, thanks for having me.
0: I like that song, Creation.
1: You know, it's awesome. I've never heard that before. Yeah, that's going to be my new anthem.
0: Excellent, excellent. Well, there was a bit of a controversy, as they say in England, controversy in downtown St. Pete with the big pink building. If you live in St. Pete, you had to notice that this building was being transformed into pink everywhere. What was that all about?
1: So the pink buildings, the whole idea behind that was, you know, these old buildings are, you know, getting demolished sometime soon. Obviously, you know, new high-rise is going up.
0: Yes.
1: So, you know, very melancholy with all that stuff. But we thought it was really cool that the investors really wanted to kind of support the artists, you know, on the front end of this development, you know, before the demolition. You know, oftentimes, you know, a lot of these big investors and things, you know, these groups, they do sponsor, you know, the Mural Festival and different things over the years. And I think a lot of the confusion and the uproar is I don't think we've seen it this way before when, you know, they're actually investing on the front end. You know, usually it's after they build a big high-rise and hire, you know, a mural or, you know, the Mural Festival to do something. This time it was a little different because we're seeing it on the front end as, you know, part of a PR campaign. And again, them wanting to kind of immerse themselves in the creative culture of St. Pete. So.
0: But we got through that, and I know there were some artists that, you know, the cries of, well, that's like a sellout, or you're just shilling for it. But
1: yeah.
0: The history of art is, it has to be financed. It has to be financed by either selling your own paintings or pictures, or you have to have a sponsor or a patron. So I'm glad that all came about and happened. And how much of that did you contribute to the painting of the pink?
1: Well, you know what? I did a small section. It's still the side of a building. But I did a smaller section on the whole property. You know, there's several buildings on that block that were all painted pink for this endeavor. And, I took a story and a half section over on the corner and painted these pink betta fish. You know, something kind of complement the pink and kind of work with that color. So I did my spot, and we had, you know, a lot of other artists out there. You know, Vitale Brothers, John Vitale specifically kind of was the ringleader with this whole thing. And I think it's important to note that, you know, we've had, you know, Vitale Brothers, myself, Dreamweaver, Whitney Holborn, Artist Esh, you know, a lot of, you know, Tampa-based favorite artists, you know, out there working on this. So, you know, I think that said something as far as, you know, any kind of naysaying or anything like that. It really, you know, does speak speaks volumes, I think, when we all get together and do something neat together.
0: I think the assumption should be made with any businesses opening downtown or wanting to change anything about downtown. The understanding has to be that we really are an art city. St. Petersburg, and I live on Central, it is an art city. And that has come about through time and effort and decades of investment and different museums coming to our area. It's so exciting to know that here in Florida, and I was living in Cincinnati when I heard that Dali was going to open up in St. Petersburg, and it's like the early 80s, like, what? And I think that was the beginning. I think that just opened the door to the idea that St. Petersburg could be a refuge and a place of true heritage for artists. And what's coming up for you? I mean, what are you working on now? And what can
1: I've got quite a few forks in the fire. I'm going to be doing a mural with some of the kids over at Plato's Academy in Pinellas Park, right around the corner from my studio here. And then actually next weekend, we have the Reggae Rise Up Festival in downtown St. Pete.
0: Yes.
1: Every year they invite us out, you know, a handful of the artists to, you know, come out. They build these mobile temporary walls. And we're just, you know, a visual art component to the whole music festival that they have every year. They roll out the red carpet, pay us, give us tickets, food vouchers, the whole nine. So, they really hook us up every year. And it's a lot of fun working alongside some of the, some of the real notable people from around the world. You know, they get different artists from around the globe. So
0: sounds exciting. Is your studio open?
1: No, it's kind of a private studio.
0: Okay.
1: But yeah, I'm always always available if someone wants to, you know, pop by, check it out.
0: Yeah, I'm sitting in for Joe Ellen, and I decided to look up some information about.
1: But yeah, I'm always available if someone wants to, you know, pop by, check it out.
0: Yeah, I'm sitting in for Joe Ellen, and I decided.

0: but there's so much out there. So, and you're part of it, Derek, and I've enjoyed your work for many, many years. And you don't just have one style. And look up Derek on saintpaintarts.com. That's S-A-I-N-T, saint, and then the word paint, and arts.com, and you can see what I'm talking about. Really appreciate you taking some of your time today to talk about murals and art and the history of St. Petersburg. And again, thank you so much for stopping by.
1: Yeah, thanks for the coverage, and, you know, we appreciate it as a creative community in Tampa Bay. You know, we kind of do it without the support, so we appreciate it.
0: And thanks again. Take care.
1: All right, you too.
0: Bye-bye. Time for some Jonathan Richman. No one was like Vermeer.

Strange little paintings next to the others. No one was like Vermeer. Vermeer was eerie. Vermeer was weird. He had his own way of doing things with the paintings from another era.

The Starry Night by Anne Sexton. That does not keep me from having a terrible need for the word religion. Then I go out at night to paint the sky, the Vincent van Gogh in a letter to his brother. The town does not exist except where one black-haired tree slips up like a drowned woman into the hot sky. The town is silent. The night boils with 11. Oh, starry, starry night, this is how I want to die. It moves. They are all alive. Even the moon bulges in its orange irons to push children like a god from its eye. The old unseen serpent swallows up the stars. Oh, starry, starry night, this is how I want to die. Into that rushing beast of the night, sucked up by that great dragon, to split from my life with no flag, no belly, no cry.

The Starry Night by Anne Sexton, inspired by Van Gogh's Starry Night. Let's jump into some more songs here on Art in Your Ear, filling in for Joanne Shoki.

0: Landscape with the Fall of Icarus, William Carlos Williams. According to Bruegel, when Icarus fell, it was spring. A farmer was plowing his field. The whole pageantry of the year was awake, tingling near. The edge of the sea concerned itself, sweating in the sun that melted the wings' wax. Unsignificantly off the coast, there was a splash. Quite unnoticed, this was Icarus drowning. Landscape with the Fall of Icarus, William Carlos Williams, inspired by the painting Landscape with the Fall of Icarus, Peter Bruegel the Elder. Well, we have an exciting time coming to downtown St. Pete for many reasons. It's pretty much always exciting. One of the biggest exhibitions in Tampa Bay returns to St. Pete this weekend. It's the Outdoor International Juried Art Show, Embracing Our Differences. That's going to be downtown March 7th through April 12th in Pointer Park in St. Petersburg. So make sure you try to catch that. As well as tomorrow, and we had a DJ here, John Dingfelder, called and said there's a one-day only Seminole Heights local art sale, 10 to 5 p.m., 3922 North Tampa Street. For more information, contact Wes Miller, 813-244-3893. Paintings, jewelry, glass, and ceramics. So try to catch that too. Whether you're in Hillsboro or Pinellas, there's always something artsy going on. We're going to keep celebrating the arts with music, with poetry, and with information for you. It's time for Finishing the Hat. And this is from I will have to look that up, but Finishing the Hat. Andy Patinkin.
1: Mademoiselle,

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Studying the height. Entering the world of the hat, reaching through the world of the hat like a window, back to this one from that, studying the face, stepping back to look at the face, leaves a little space.

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1: Finishing the Hat, Mandy Patinkin from Sunday in the Park with George. That would be George Seurat from that very famous painting. All that information has slipped right out of my little cranium. But really, Mandy Patinkin, what a national treasure he is. Sesame Street was really, really focused on making sure children learned all about art and dance and music and song. And they had all kinds of artists that would collaborate. And one of those was with Philip Glass and Catherine Eisen about the geometry of circle and how the colors and the circles and the patterns emerge in the artwork. Geometry of Circles. Look up the animation if you get a chance. Philip Glass, animation by Catherine Eisen.

Nude Descending a Staircase by X.J. Kennedy. Toe after toe, a snowing flesh, a gold of lemon, root and rind. She sits and sifts in sunlight down the stairs with nothing on, nor on her mind. We spy beneath the banister a constant thresh of thigh on thigh. Her lips imprint the swinging air that parts to let her parts go by. One woman, waterfall. She wears her slow descent like a long cape, and pausing on the final stair, collects her motions into shape. Nude Descending a Staircase by X.J. Kennedy. Inspired by Marcel Duchamp's painting Nude Descending a Staircase. Poetry, art, music, they all flow together and they all influence each other. We're going to continue with a few more songs for the end of this show. I'd like to also tell you about Awakening into the Sun Festival. I just got an email about that down in St. Petersburg, March 7th and 8th, Saturday and Sunday, 10 to 8. 10 to 5 on Sunday, Bayshore Drive, St. Petersburg. Maybe I'll see you there because we do plan on going downtown this weekend. Oh, yeah. Well, it's time for They Might Be Giants. Tipping their hat to the artist James Ensor.

Oh, yeah. They might be giants. That's so great. How about some Paul Cézanne by the special guest?

0: More from pictures at an exhibition. Yes, the Great Gate of Kiev. Maybe you'll run into Joellen here. I'm filling in for her on Art in Your Ear on K-Tuff. And the hostess with the mostest will be back next week. But also like to announce Spiff's annual 50th International Folk Fair. 50 years of celebrating diversity, England Brothers Park in Pinellas Park, Florida. Come meet cultures from all around the world, try foods from around the world, international beers, food trucks, etc. It really has been my privilege to be here today. I do the 70 show, which comes tomorrow, so hopefully you'll tune in there. It's just a good idea to keep it tuned in to WMNF 24/7, 365. Broadcasting live for the Vicky Santa Memorial Studio. It's been a great time for me, and hopefully you enjoyed yourself. Thanks again to Derek Donnelly for joining us, muralist and artist in the St. Petersburg area. And if you would like a copy of all of those galleries and museums, we'll go to the 70s show Rocks with K-Tuff, and I'll be glad on Facebook, and I'll be glad to send you that list of galleries and museums. 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
2: 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Unfortunately, today we will not be taking any audience participation calls, so I'll step aside now and let this show go to full bloom. What have you got for us today, Dr. Harvey?
3: Thank you, Bill, for another wonderful introduction. And yes, this is the fun drive and the membership drive. So I won't be taking calls, but I will be glad to take your donations, and so will WMNF. You know, one of the great things about this community is that it affects you in so many ways. You know, you can get some really interesting side effects from listening to the Healthy Steps show. You may have sudden insights into what's driving a funky symptom. You may have new ideas about how you're going to take healthy steps to improve your life. You might start texting your friends. Did you know about this health fact? Do you know how we can get healthier? You know, these actual consequences, I wouldn't call them side effects because they're done on purpose. And this community is all about helping you find more purpose. And so I think it's a brilliant, brilliant thing to join the circle of friends. Even for $5 a month, you become a sustaining member of this amazing community, and you can get some swag for that. And I know that Sean can tell you more about how wonderful these things are, because I think he's here helping me today.
4: 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This one just came in from for Democracy Now! Marian Arroyo from Lakeland has donated $25 for Democracy Now! So thank you for that donation. Also, here are the people that that support Healthy Steps with Dr. Fred and other shows. Suzanne House from Tampa is donating $37.70. Thank you so much for that donation, supporting Healthy Steps, Democracy Now!, all the other great shows. Holly Hill from Holiday is contributing $11 a month on the Circle of Friends. So thank you for becoming a sustaining member of WMNF, Holly. And Anonymous here is becoming a is upping their Circle of Friends to another $6 a month. They say it's so important that we're able to hear about functional medicine on the air. It's as important as all the other news and public affairs and music shows. We need all of them. Anonymous is getting the WMNF t-shirt in the tapered cut. And they challenge anyone who listens to WMNF and Healthy Steps to start a new Circle of Friends membership. 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
3: Well, I want to thank Mary and David for putting that challenge on the table. That's really excellent. Great way to start the show. Thank you so much for your support. And I really like to use this day to share tidbits and bits of information that I wouldn't normally go into a long dissertation on. And there's so many things that come up. There's so much information. I've been seeing a lot in the news these days about this supplement called berberine or Oregon grapefruit. It's a very, very interesting compound. It has some beneficial effects in a lot of different areas, including some inflammation and blood sugar control. But, you know, I'm not a big fan of self-medication with herbal extracts. I think they're pharmaceuticals because, you know, if you take some Oregon grapefruit and you grind it up and you make a tea, that's one thing. It's a natural way of getting something. You know, our herb teas are fine. But when you go to the extractive process, you're actually concentrating the active molecules out of the substance. And so when you take berberine out of Oregon grapefruit, you have this really interesting compound that really has some benefits, but it also has some risks. And personally, I know that I can't take the substance because it causes immediate intense stomach pain for me and nausea. That is the most common reported adverse consequence of this supplement. But it also can be and has been actually reported in the literature as causing low blood sugar. So if you're taking a diabetes medicine and you add this in, you may have low blood sugar. It can cause low blood pressure because of the way it works. And there have been a couple of reports of people who have had low blood pressure because of it. It will also change your heart rate, and it will also change the electrical conductivity. And so you might get arrhythmia. It could be dangerous, but it's not something that has happened frequently. But there are drug interactions, things like the statin, simvastatin, and the transplant rejection drug cyclosporin. So you need to pay attention when taking line item extracted nutraceuticals, which are as potent as pharmaceuticals. And so paying attention is what WMNF helps everyone do. What we talk about here actually can affect your brain chemistry, literally, because I talk about ways you can change what you're doing to stimulate your dopamine production. You know, a little breath work and some exercise actually can boost your mood. And so I think another way of boosting mood is to just be on here listening to some of the fabulous music, and to go to some of the community events are just wonderful. And if you really want to be part of the community, joining the circle of friends is so rewarding. I'm a member, and I would hope that many of the people that listen to my show become members, because for $5 a month, you're part of a community. 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Yeah, Sean, do we have any new callers?
4: 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It's very quick, and they're versed in taking your donations and signing you up for the circle of friends. It's very easy. 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So we make it very easy for you to be a sustaining member of WMNF. That's called our Circle of Friends. And you can do it by calling 813-238-8001.
3: Hey, Sean, I have a question for you. I'm not sure about this one, but when you join the Circle of Friends at $10 a month, that's $120 a year. Does that meet up to the donation minimum to get some of these incredible tickets, like the Tom Petty tribute?
4: Yeah, so now... You're asking two different questions, even though you might not have realized you are. But so in general, okay. Yes, if you are a member of our circle of friends, then you're contributing a certain amount per year. And so each year you get to pick a gift at that level. Yes. Now, tickets are a special thing. We don't have concert tickets eligible on Circle of Friends. You have to make a separate donation for those. I know that's a little bit.
3: Are they available though for the events like the Tom Petty, the Halloween Ball, and that stuff, or no? That's also separate.
4: Right, it's separate. Now, obviously, if you've made a lot of donations over the last year through Circle of Friends, and you haven't gotten a thank you gift, and you want to call us up on our business line outside the fund drive, I'm sure we can make accommodations for you. But in general, when you're making a Circle of Friends donation, we won't be able to offer you tickets as a thank you gift. We have other thank you gifts that we offer if you're cool. A Circle of Friends.
3: Well, the tickets are worth it, though. Yeah. There's the Tom Petty tribute, mm-hmm. And the Halloween Ball, and then what sounds really good, I was just listening to this new artist, Sonora Tukukui. Sounds really good. And they're coming up in December. $88 for two tickets, it sounds like, for any of these three events. And another way to get into community and really enjoy some good music. So if you want to do that, you could actually go on the app and click donate now. Or you could go on the website, click donate now, and it'll take you right to the area where you're offered some of these gifts as you're doing your donation, if you'd like to look at that. And you can also call in and talk to the lovely volunteers at 813-238-8001. And I'm really excited because we're really seeing a lot of new exciting things happening in health, and so much new information is so accessible. It's like what I see is a lot of people searching for magic bullets. As I was talking about with the berberine, it's often kind of considered sort of a magic bullet. I'll take this and get off my diabetes medicines, but it doesn't really work necessarily that way. It's a consistent lifestyle work. You work on your health by adding healthy habits. And one of the worst habits that we can do is eating added sugar. In dementia, it can actually increase your risk of getting dementia by 43% by eating excess added sugar. And it's worse when you have certain gastrointestinal microbiome and certain genetics. And so trying to avoid these excess added carbohydrates, sugars, is really important. And snacking is a big place where this comes in to bother us. And, I do it. I've done it. And almost everybody does. When you're done with dinner and the evening is rolling on and you're still up doing things, often you get a craving. And often that craving has something to do with carbohydrates. And so you want to take a break from that. And something you can do to distract yourself is to get up and take a walk, do some reading, take a bath, or do other things like make a phone call. I think actually someone did make a phone call, and Sean has someone to thank.
4: Yes. So Victor Lucas from Clearwater has helped to meet the challenge with a $129 donation. Thank you so much, Victor. So we just need one more $100 donation to meet that challenge. And Victor is getting our long sleeve t-shirt that's available for a $120 or more contribution to WMNF. The cool thing about this long sleeve t-shirt is that it's a 50-50 poly and cotton blend. So it can wick away some of the moisture. So even now when the sun is out, but it's still a little bit cool, you get the sunscreen protection from the long sleeves, but you can also have any kind of, if you're doing active working, you can, it'll wick it away. I'm trying to avoid saying the word sweat. I guess I should just say it. It'll wick your sweat away. All right. So thank you for that donation, Victor. 813-238-8001. 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
3: But we're also looking for somebody to give $5 a month, or to give $25 or $37 or even $1,000. I'm okay with whatever your donation happens to be, because you know that here you're on the no spin zone. You know that public, well, especially community-sponsored radio, is free and clear of all those controls. We just have to be truthful. And, you see it on the networks, you see it on cable, you see it on streaming, that, the news is not necessarily the news. It is infotainment, it is biased, it is paid for, it is controlled. And I got to tell you that we are not perfectly neutral. As you know, from my opinions, I have a lot of them, but I base my opinions in reality. I'm not making stuff up here. I'm bringing to you stuff direct from research, direct from what's real, what we have proof for. And we have conversations on this show that you don't have anywhere else. So if you like to have conversations about truth, about healthcare, if you want to hear why it is that I believe what I believe about the things I say about healthcare, we can have those conversations right here. Things that you will never hear on the nightly news as they give you just what, say, the open quotes experts have to say about the issues at hand. You know, I am not a government official. And I watch government officials, as you know quite well. I will tell you when I see that they're doing something that's illicit or ridiculous. When it comes to protecting your health, I'm your advocate, and I want to talk with you about these things. So if you want to continue this conversation, if you like this kind of information, please consider picking up the phone, calling 813-238-8001. 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
4: 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Hey, I'm being handed some donation cards right here. Thanks so much to Vernon Bryant for a $55 contribution to WMNF. Also, thanks to Brian and Kathy Gordon from Sarasota is donating $108, and they are getting the WMNF t-shirt. They're picking up the tapered cut. That's a nice option there for the t-shirt. And because we got that $100 donation and the previous one, we have reached that challenge from Mary and David. So thanks to Mary and David for that $200 donation and for everyone who helped to meet that match. We're still looking for donations. We're still about $1,000 short or so from the goal for this hour. We have to raise $2,000 this hour, and we still need your help. 813-238-8001.
3: Sean, when I was listening to you talk about those passport tickets, I never thought of that. What a way to do community, take a big party, use all 10 pairs and just have everybody go to one big event. That would be so neat. Thanks for the inspiration.
4: I think community
3: is really what... Yeah, parties, exactly. I love it. Thank you. Because that's what this community is all about. I mean, it's such a happy, really, you know, proactive, growth-oriented community. And I just read this article. I read all over the place, as you probably guessed, and it's not just medical. There was a magazine called Real Simple. It tells you simple things to do to, you know, just live your life. And the article I looked at was about staying in. And it's a really, like, staying in, you're not going to get a bunch of community unless you're listening to WMNF, I think. But, you know, staying in can be really good for recovery and growth because it gives you an opportunity to fix your burnout, but it also gives you an opportunity to, you know, learn more about you. You know, so if you've been feeling burned out, you might want to stay in. You know, if you keep pushing and overriding the signals your body is giving you to rest, like you're just not able to concentrate on the work or you're just too tired to do the next thing, you're probably exhausted and you probably need to take care of yourself. So if you're craving predictability, you know, you don't want crowds or a lot of stuff going on, you know, that's a good way to pull back. Quiet time alone. If you're feeling, you know, physically exhausted, or if you're more irritable or more reactive than usual. But then you can reach out, like somebody has just done for us and made a donation.
4: We did just get another donation that came in the studio just now. David Bryant has contributed $35. And he says that Dr. Fred does a great job on this show. He's learned a lot from you. He says, keep up the great work. And he signs it, David, Mr. White Pepper Bryant. And he is playing, he's going to make this play on words for your show and the Surly Voices. He says, I prefer unhealthy steps and the parallelogram of enemies. So thanks for that donation, David. And I also want to thank our volunteers who are back there answering phones. We have Carol, Christine, Edgar, Charlie, Preston, Robin, and Miss Julie. And we have great volunteers and staff working the phone room and answering your calls. 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
3: I want to thank everyone as well, Kathy and Brian from Sarasota and Vic, and then David. David emails all the time. Thank you for your emails. They're always insightful or amusing, but I don't think I've ever heard your voice, so give a call sometime like you just did to the volunteers. Thank you, David. And that is about getting connected. There's another balance to this. I mean, everything in life has a balance, so staying in is really good, but you know you've stayed in too long and you need some connection if you've noticed you're feeling worse, like you're getting more depressed or something staying in. So you need to get out and get together with people. If you're avoiding interactions instead of actively choosing to spend quiet time with yourself, now that's avoidance behavior, and you need to deal with why you're doing that. There's something going on. And work on that to get connected, because no man is an island. We need other people. We're here for relationships. If you're staying into the point where your connections, your support system, or your world feels smaller, or you notice that you're canceling things that you feel anxious about, but you really wanted to do, these are all things that maybe even could, you know, take you into the next step of maybe getting some counseling, because you're avoiding life. You're not living your life. These are all things that maybe even could, you know, take you into the next step of maybe getting some counseling, because you're avoiding life.

0: 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So if you would like to connect, I would say pick up the phone and dial 813-238-8001. 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So why not talk to somebody who's in the family? 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Maybe even you could be a phone answerer next time.
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0: And there are so many cool gifts that you can take a look at if you're interested in that. Bumper stickers, window clings. Oh, there's a cute little rainbow bear plushie. They range from $35 to $75. These are really cool little things to help you promote WMNF. The t-shirts are really cool too. I like the color and the new logo is good too. The artists that design these are really, really great. There's always something new. The colors change. The theme changes. And that's what, you know, this station's all about. Context. Context is everything. And the context of WONF is community. And things like having good, solid, high integrity discussions rather than arguments. Debate, real debate with real people happens here because we talk about real things. And, you know, it's really easy to hear that headline, but sometimes you need to dive down in deeper than the headline. You know, you hear a headline that the health department has decided to stop promoting vaccines. And you need to understand why, what that means, and whether it's actually something that's beneficial. That's what we talk about here. And you can talk more about it if you call in 813-238-8001, chat with one of the volunteers, and donate anything from $5 a month as a circle of friends to, like we said, $1,000 for that event passport. We really love doing this. Everybody that's here is a volunteer except for a couple of paid employees that hold the whole ship together when us volunteers are not hanging around. And so we do this out of love, and we love that you love listening. So if you can continue to sustain this, I think being a member of the Circle of Friends is the way. It just makes me happy to see every month a note from WMNF. 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
0: You know, there's so much going on here. I just was looking at that tech accessories travel case. I need one of those. I was just...

0: Noticing though that it says that all the accessories aren't included, the wires and everything in there, which I didn't expect, but I think it's really smart to put that disclaimer up. In any event, you know, I think most of us who are actively engaged in building our own health, you know, look at aging a certain way. And I think we've been trained to look at aging as a problem. And the reason that occurs is that people get ill as they age, but it's really not from aging. It's from abuse. It's from not doing the right things with your body. And so you end up getting illnesses because you haven't been promoting health. And muscle strength is one of the key indicators of mortality and longevity. One of the best muscles to evaluate for that are the gluteus maximus. Your butt cheeks are one of the best indicators of aging. And one of the ways you can find out if you have strong gluteus maximus is to stand up from a chair with your arms crossed on your chest with no assistance. There's trouble if you can't do that. That is one of the main reasons that senior women end up going to nursing homes or to assisted care facilities. Another more difficult task is to get down on the floor and get back up. Another one, with your eyes open, stand on one foot for 10 seconds. Another one is to turn a full circle. If you can't turn the circle in 3 to 4 steps, you're pretty wobbly. If you can't stand for 10 seconds without having to put your other foot down, you don't have strength in your buttocks. If you want to actually get deeper into this, there's some more exercises that you can do that would test your resilience and strength as you age. Push-ups. I don't expect you to do 100 push-ups if you're 75, but you should be able to do a couple. And I'm not going to give you the numbers here, but just some push-ups are good. Balancing on one leg, again, is a really good one. Squats are one of the best exercises to strengthen your glutes and to work on your balance. Qigong and Tai Chi do squats in many of their routines. It's a great way to do squats like on a continuous basis, practically. The plank, a very difficult exercise where you hold yourself on your elbows facing the floor in a kind of very straight plank. And grip strength. Grip strength, pretty easy. You can pick up a grip strength monitor for like $6 or $8, $10, something like that. And your grip strength actually is an indicator of health. If you don't have good grip strength or it's dropping, it's a suggestion that you're failing. And so ways to actually really build your best strength are to do squats. Squats is one of the best exercises for the body because it works your legs, your glutes, your thighs. They're the biggest muscles in the body. So you're going to get maximal benefit from that. Men with low testosterone can actually raise their testosterone by doing squats. Forward bends is another one because flexibility is equal to longevity. If you can't touch your toes, you're in trouble. And lifting natural weights, you know, for millennia, our whole existence, we would pick up boulders and logs and things and move them around. We don't do much of that anymore. Much of our lives are sedentary. So if you want to do some natural weightlifting, walk around with kettlebells in your hands or hold a medicine ball while you're walking. And one final tip is that the variety of exercise that you do is inversely associated with mortality. What that means is the more types of exercise you do, the longer you live. And there's an article that just actually was published that proves that. So if you're playing pickleball, walking, taking a swim, and doing some Tai Chi, there's a really good chance you're going to live longer than somebody who just walks around the block once a day. And so if you want to maintain your health into your later years, these are the kind of things you want to do. If you want more information like this, call 813-238-8001 to keep the Healthy Steps Show and WMNF alive and powered up, because we want to empower you to live better. Sean, have we had any new calls?
1: 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It just takes a couple of minutes, and we'll be able to thank you on the air. We'd love to thank you by name, or if you'd prefer to be anonymous. We've heard from a lot of places already so far. We've heard from Tampa and I think St. Petersburg. Have we heard from Sarasota yet? It'd be great to get a donation from Sarasota, maybe from Bradenton or Polk County or Pasco County. 813-238-8001. Oh, look, I think that there's another line that is on, that's lit up right now. We might have two people making donations right now. That'd be excellent. We're waiting to hear from you as well. 813-238-8001.
0: And we stream everywhere. And I know that there's a bunch of people in the Chicago area that love to call in and chat. And so if any of you up north are interested in supporting WMNF through the summer while you're not here, well, actually, we're in the fall now. It's beautiful. It's a new season to support this amazing community. So give us a call at 813-238-8001. You know, I just mentioned that the variety of exercise really helps with living longer. And new research is suggesting that when you combine aerobic exercise with resistance training, you may have found the best way to exercise to decrease blood pressure in older adults. Older adults with high blood pressure are at risk for events like strokes and heart attacks, which decrease your mortality. So here we have more research from a different aspect, looking at a different question, reducing blood pressure. So here we have a reason that variety exercise may actually help to decrease blood pressure and decrease mortality. When you're doing your aerobics, though, a suggestion, you want to get really good shoes so that you spare your feet so you can keep walking, because if your feet hurt, you're not going to do the walking or the jogging or whatever it is you're doing. You need good arch support. Brooks and Asics and other good running shoes have it, but don't wear flats. Don't wear flip-flops. I hate to say it, but Vans are not good shoes for walking in, and high tops. They're usually flat with no arch support. So if you get them, you need to go and purchase a good arch support to put in it. And they can be as much as, say, $80 to put in there. So you might want to just go ahead and buy the good shoe to begin with before you move on to getting another support. And so this is the kind of support that you need to keep your life healthy, and you're providing the lifeline of support the WMNF needs to be healthy. And I think we have more people to thank.
1: Yes, Greg Rawl from Fort Myers is joining the circle of friends at $20 a month. Thank you so much, Greg, for that lovely donation, that sustaining membership. Speaking of circle of friends, we have Anonymous from Tampa, who is getting a WMNF t-shirt, is joining the circle of friends, and says he likes Healthy Steps, The Freak Show, Bluegrass, Marcy, and he says he would like to see Latin Jazz and Salsa back on the main channel, but appreciates that it's on our HD channel. So thank you so much, Anonymous, for that donation. We've already raised $768. We still need about $1,200 to go this hour. We can do that with your help. 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
0: Wow, two more people in the Circle of Friends. Love it. Thank you, folks. Building community is what this is all about, and that's really great. I didn't realize that Latin Jazz and Salsa went to HD, but I bet that that's where you'd find Sonora Tucucui, the people that are coming in December. They have their new album is called, I think, Brave New Cumbia, and it sounds fun. I love to dance. If you guys would like to support more dance, tickets to that show are $88. And you could also throw in, have a party there too, if you want to throw in $1,000 and get a bunch of tickets. I really appreciate the diversity that we have here. It's so fun. And every day I learn something new from listening to people on here. And I like to help people learn something new and support our community. One of the things that really supports our community is dealing with public health. And right now, we are looking at the flu season coming on. The 2024 flu season had the highest level of children mortality in decades. This year, the 25-26 season is over. The 26-27 season is about to start. This year, we had a lower amount of deaths, but 90% of all the deaths occur in unvaccinated people. And this was happening in children aged 6 months to 17 years. People don't think about a 17-year-old dying of influenza, but that was in one of the articles that I just read. So overall, flu has risen since 2019 to be the eighth most common cause of death in America. Once COVID dropped, flu was up. So it really makes sense to get your influenza vaccine. It helps everyone in our community. I'm probably going to go get mine this afternoon. I'm 65, so I'm going to get Flublok, the one that's made for senior citizens. And you can talk to the pharmacist at any of the pharmacies, and most people who have insurance have access to free flu shots. And I'm not sure how it works with people who don't have insurance. And now we have a problem with many more being uninsured with this administration trying to screw up our healthcare. But we still have access to influenza vaccines. And this will help our community stay healthy. And I think more people are helping the WMNF community stay healthy. What's that say, Sean?
1: Yeah, Rebecca Falconberry Stokes from St. Petersburg is contributing $100 and says, keep up the great work. Thank you, Rebecca. With your help, we can. Alan Burton from Palm Harbor is donating $50 and is getting a WMNF keychain. And Alan says he loves this show and he tries to catch it as often as he can. So with those donations, I'm trying to do some math here. I think we've raised about $1,200. I think we need about $800 to go, roughly. So if you can help us to meet that $800 deficit that we have right this moment, please give us a call, 813-238-8001. 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We have the new flu vaccine for this current season already, Dr. Fred?
0: Yes, we do. By August, they have already formulated and begun manufacture. And in September, they start administering the flu shots. And so they're available. And actually, the new version of the COVID vaccine is available. And they finally have the Nuvovax, or Nuvaxovid, it's called. It's the newest one. Novavax created a spike protein in the laboratory. They use the same mRNA technology, but they do it in a vat. And so they use mRNA and create the spike protein, and then they give you the spike protein instead of the mRNA. And so you're getting what is in the same concept of the flu vaccine, and all the previous vaccines were proteins or lipids, other things that were extracted from the organism that we're trying to do the immunization for. And so, I think that in fact, next year, I think that the that Nuvovaxid is going to be combined with the flu shot. They're coming out with a dual COVID flu. And the evidence is really in now. I mean, looking at it so many years out, we're seeing that these vaccines reduce the risk of acute and chronic health events. Like, it reduces your risk of having a stroke if you're over 65. So yeah, they're available. I'd say go and get one.
1: And it doesn't just protect you, it also protects the community.
0: That is true. That is about community building, community growth, community health. We're looking out for other people, because the reason I'm on this planet is to serve other people. It's not about me, it's about you.
1: Well, speaking about the community, Allison from Cranston, Rhode Island, considers WMNF such a community that she is donating $100. She says, thank you for keeping it real. Allison from Rhode Island, thank you very much. And is getting the WMNF t-shirt in the lovely tapered cuts. So thank you so much to Allison. 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Let people know what's coming up. So in about 6 minutes, we're going to hear the NPR news headlines. Then after that, we will hear sustainable living, and people can support that show. 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
0: Yeah, I think that a donation of $60 a month in the Circle of Friends will put us over the top. $60 a month to support this amazing radio station, I think, is definitely worth the investment. 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Six people at $10 a month will be lovely. And more people in the family is always better. And there's so many things to talk about. I love to do this. I found another thing today. Coffee has been shown to raise LDL cholesterol, but specifically the espresso, French press, and Turkish coffees leave a chemical behind called diterpenes. And those chemicals raise the LDL. And so that's the cholesterol you don't want higher. But if you filter the coffee through a regular paper filter, you will not have that same LDL problem. So little facts like that, I just love finding and helping people out with. And so if you want to have more of those facts, please call 813-238-8001. Join the family, join the circle of friends at $60 a month, and meet our goal for this fund drive. 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
1: 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I see one person on the line, Dr. Fred. 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
0: Yes, we've got 2 minutes left to meet this goal, and I really appreciate all of you for contributing what you already do. 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

0: MNF, this is Community Radio here in Tampa, and this is a sustainable living show. And this is our fund drive week, and we're going to be asking for money. Sean's here, and he's got some people to thank.
1: I do. I have some people who donated at the end of Healthy Steps. I want to thank Esther Lennox from Sarasota with a $50 contribution. She says it's a great show, and there's community support. It's always good here. Jean from Largo is donating $100, is getting the WMNF Sling Backpack. Gene enjoys the Dr. Fred's show and all of WMNF programs. Don Brown from Dade City is contributing $120, is getting the long sleeve WMNF t-shirt. Carlo from Seminole is meeting our challenge with a $100 donation. He really appreciates Dr. Fred and all the shows. He's getting a WMNF short sleeve t-shirt. And we have Anonymous with a $27 contribution and 10 cents is getting the WMNF sticker pack. 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Thank you. I'll see how close we came to goal. I think we are just a few $100 short of goal for Healthy Steps. But now I want to remind people that there's an $1,800 goal here for sustainable living. 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And John has some people who donated even before the show started.
2: Oh, yay.
0: Trevor Bridges from Gulfport, a generous $30 donation. We really appreciate it, Trevor. Also, Francis Malley from Sarasota, $81. Thank you very much. Really appreciate that. And then we have Sharon Hathaway from Tampa, and she gave a generous $30. And her comment is, yours is the first program that captured my attention, telling me about Banana Bicycle. I'm a Circle of Friends member, is extra help. Well, thank you so much. And the Circle of Friends, that's a great way to give money here to the station. Sean, tell us what the Circle of Friends is.
1: Yeah, so I don't mean to cut Annie off. So
2: I wanted to say I wanted to say that I love the Healthy Steps too, and I was listening to it right before our show came on, and he was talking about as you get older, which I am, we all are, right? That the best thing to do is to keep your butt strong. And so he was saying do squats is the best thing, and I was in there doing squats just because he said so. So it's a good show. Yeah. You go ahead, Sean. Tell us more important things.
1: So I was asked about the Circle of Friends. That's our sustaining membership. So it's where you automatically give to WMNF a certain amount. You pick the amount, and it comes out every month. And you can pick whether it comes out of your bank account or whether it comes out of your credit card. And so it's something you set up now, you decide the amount, and then just every month it just happens. And it feels so good when you see it on your statement. Hey, I just made my WMNF contribution this month, and it took no effort whatsoever. So it's some very much the best way to donate to WMNF. Speaking of donations, I have, before I turn it back over to you guys, I have five more people to thank who donated early to sustainable living. Thanks to James Campoli from Oldsmar with a $100 contribution. Thank you for that. Also, Tracy Diaz from Floyd, Virginia. You know who lives there. $27.10 contribution. This is in tribute to Annie Ellis. She says, keep up the good work. Tell all your...
2: look at you, girl.
1: And this is for all the supporting programmers, too. And she's getting a WMNF sticker pack. That'll look so cool in Floyd, Virginia. Also, we have... Anonymous with a $50 donation says thanks to Root Awakening Farm for this contribution. So thank you, Root Awakening Farm. Thanks for that $50 donation. It looks like it's in Plant City, perhaps. Raymond Wilson from Dade City is donating.
2: You're getting them all, John.
1: Raymond Wilson is donating $108. Says Annie Ellis is a bastion of positivity and humor in a world that needs more of it.
0: Boy.
1: And Scott Elliott's laughter will echo the halls of 88.5 FM forever. 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We are family. So thanks, Raymond Wilson from Dade City, for that lovely donation and those kind words. 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
0: Okay, Annie, what's those phone numbers?
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2: Well, they can go to WMNF.org, and there's a donate button. But, you know, we are being a little bit selfish today because we want to make our goal. Yeah. So our call numbers are S-U-L. So look for S-U-L and put that in there. Now, of course, we just want it all for the station because we are the station. But we would like to see it on our list. So if you can do that, that would be amazing. Because, you know, I have been donating ever since I started hearing it. And I donate for our show because, again, I'm being a little selfish. But I donate $100 every time we have a fundraiser, even when it's a special fundraiser. So, you know, and I'm not a rich woman, y'all. But, you know, I'm rich in spirit, but I'm not rich in cash. So if you, you know, have that rich in spirit feeling and you want to help us out and you do enjoy this show and you enjoy that enthusiasm, I'll bring it. You know, John brings it. We bring it as much as we can. And I would really appreciate if you can support us.
0: I'm not really rich either, but I have a $100 t-shirt.
2: There you go.
0: Like you say, I donate too. I love this station. I love everything about it. You know, one of the pre-donors to this show was actually lived with me for quite a while there in Plant City. And when he moved in, he was afraid of snakes, of all things, you know? Like, aww. This guy was really, really afraid. You know, like, everybody thinks everything's a poisonous snake. There's these beautiful... They're beautiful animals, and they eat rats. And I tell you what, they're my best friends. But anyhow, I'll never forget. I had another friend that caught a little rat snake in his chicken coop, and he put it in a bag, and he brought it out. And Marcus was taking it out to the dairy to leave it loose, and it got loose. He jumped off that golf cart. But then he listened. I'm pretty sure it was your show, Annie, on snakes.
2: Snakes.
0: And he became a friend of snakes, and he is a friend of snakes today. God bless you.
2: Amazing. You know, that guy was like the head of his department at in Gainesville on this particular subject. And I actually tried to get him back on recently because he's so great. Mm-hmm. And he actually is he sustains WMNF. He donates and he loves his station. But he's now a bigger portion of what's going on, and he can't do it right now, but he's still on the radar.
0: Yeah.
2: That's really nice to hear that helped somebody.
0: Yeah. And the number here is 813-238-8001. Show us a little compassion if you're out there. We would love to hear from you. We'd love to take your donation. You know, Annie is... fabulous person that really works hard to do these shows, does her homework. She's tireless when it comes to the radio station, and I really appreciate her for everything she does. I live on this farm, and people always talk about off-grid, and I got to call her off-grid Annie because she lives off-grid, folks. You know, you don't talk about it. You live it, right? Tell us a little bit about that experience.
2: Well, the whole thing with me was, you know, I came to raw land, cleared the land, and I'm a garden designer, a landscape architect, basically. And so I've been doing this for like almost 35 years. So I can automatically see the land and know what it needs to be to please me. right? So I carved the land up with bulldozer. I mean, I didn't use the bulldozer, but I supervised. And the bulldozer was all around. So basically what happened is, you know, I had this high area that I had to establish for the solar barn so I could put all my solar panels up there and then have the brains of the operation in the little rooms that I designated inside. And because I can't get electricity, y'all. There's no electricity up here. Yes. So there's no water up here. There's no Wi-Fi or cell up here. So I created my own, you know, electrical system. Now, I don't know if y'all know me too much, but I'm not a roughing it kind of gal. So this house is not roughing it. I got a washer, dryer, freezer, refrigerator, beautiful space. I designed it. It's gorgeous. And the solar is what keeps me going. Now, John did mention to me earlier about, you know, saying about how it's not like all roses and honey, you know, because I'm up here and I have three cloudy days. I got to be careful about how much electricity I'm using because I got to keep the freezer and the refrigerator and the stove going. So anyway, nonetheless, it's a wonderful life and I highly recommend it. You know, I'm way up here, miles off away from everybody, but I can still get to town if I need to. And I'm doing this show with John in my living room online. So, you know, we can do anything we want.
0: Well, Annie, how much is your power bill?
2: Zero.
0: Well, we do a lot of shows on zero, on solar, on zero. I'm zero. That's what's in my head is zero.
2: That's right. Zero.
0: No, we do a lot of shows. I think that's one of the most important things, and it's one of the greatest advancements in the last 30 years since I've done this program. And the number again is 813-238-8001. It's our pledge drive. You can call and make a donation to the Sustainable Living Show or make a donation to the station. You know, this is such a wonderful station. I fell in love with it. You know, I've been in love with it ever since its conception, really.
2: When did you get involved, John? What happened? How did that make you get here?
0: Well, as I say, I was never a good consumer, put it that way, and I never liked ads. So, you know, I'd listen to my radio and I'd be pressing the buttons back then. The old push-button radios back in the early 80s, and one day I'm looking there and I'm going, oh, dang, it's the same station and they playing really great music. And that's kind of how this started. And actually doing the radio show, it was Rob Loride, and I think the year was 2004. They just built this beautiful station that we live in. And, you know, my wife and I were, you know, we were farmers, but I love this station, and we scraped up $1,000 to get a brick to help the station on there. But Rob was looking for, I think there was a program called Greenways or something, and they quit. And he was saying, well, he was looking for another program. And at the time, just like I say, it was kind of the point when the solar went from 12 volts to 400 volts. So actually all you had to do is run a smaller wire is what it was. Before the old systems, you had to have like a battery cable, and it was very expensive to do that. But I heard a lot of, you know, I think it was through the power companies, a lot of disinformation about what was going on. And I just mentioned it to Rob. I said, well, you know, maybe somebody ought to do a show on actually, I called to complain, or I sent him a message complaining about something that happened here. And I just put in there, I said, well, you ought to find somebody to do a sustainable living program.
2: That's funny.
0: You know, at the time.
2: And he said, tag, you're it. So basically, that was 19 years ago, y'all. John started this show, and I remember listening. I was just listening because I love the music too. But I listened, and all of a sudden, he was talking about solar power. Seriously, it might have even been your first show, and I went, "Oh, these are my people." Mm-hmm. You know, mm-hmm. Like we are the people. You are our village. You are our tribe. We are yours, and we need support. So, John, I think you wanted to announce something.
1: Yeah, so I should tell people that we have a goal this hour. We need to raise $1,800 to help keep the fund drive on track. 1,800. So far, we've raised 600. So we have about 1,200 to go. We do need to raise that 1,200. So please call 813-238-8001 or donate at WMNF.org. Also, I want to thank our food donors this morning. Yes. Thanks to Marcus and John Butts of Eco Farm in Plant City for bringing us fruit and cutting up all this fresh fruit for our volunteers. Yay! So thank you so much, John and Marcus.
2: Healthy eating. Yes.
0: Thank you very much. And like I say, we need donations. Come on, help us. You know, usually we're struggling. We struggle with the show. It's just like music programs that can put on some really cool music and inspire you. And of course, they got Randy Wood helping them. You know, kind of push those shows through with these enthusiasm. I have a hard time saying that, but we really need to help. We need some compassionate people. You know, sustainable living, you know, you think, oh, my God, that's going to be painful or you know, these people are going to ask me to give things up. But really, it's the other way. You know, the last show I did was on gardening. And I didn't get a call, and I really felt so bad because it's such a cool experience. It isn't easy. But
2: you know, John, I want to say, I want to interrupt you, because you know what? I have found, because I don't get hardly any calls, but I have heard that a lot of people, they just want to listen to the information. Mm. They want to get the information, and they don't need to know what seed to plant for that day. You know what I'm saying? They want to get the whole thing, so they do. So, but you did a show on gardening, and what do you think was your biggest takeaway on that, John?
0: Well, to me, it was the whole show. You know, we had two great guests, Annie and, God, I can't forget the Master Gardeners. But they were great, and they had important stuff. And the whole thing of it was there is a critical path, you know, and you need to follow that critical path. You just don't go to Walmart and buy some seeds, and it's going to be automatic.
2: Go to somebody else, not Walmart.
0: And that's the whole thing that we have to do our homework, and that's you know, the information is there. You know, it's just like we have all the information to do anything we want to, and the number here is 813-238-8001. We'd love to hear from you. You know, there's these little lights that light up when the phone lights, and there's no lights lighting up. But
2: oh, darn, we need to be lit up, John.
0: Yeah, we need to be lit up.
2: Sean has some more announcements that he needs to let us know about.
0: I think Sean's got somebody to thank.
1: Kate Hodges from, I'm not sure where, from the internet, I believe.
2: From the world.
1: Sherry and Wyatt are the tribute for this donation of $27.10. So thanks, Kate, in tribute to Sherry
2: and
1: Wyatt. Also, Carol from Apollo Beach is joining the Circle of Friends at $20 a month, actually increasing their Circle of Friends to $20 a month. Says, this station gives me hope. So thanks so much, Carol from Apollo Beach. We appreciate those donations. We still do need to hear from you. I think we've raised roughly $900 so far. We still need to raise about another $900. So we're halfway there, roughly halfway through the show. We need to hear from you right now. We still need, I think, two more people to join the Circle of Friends to meet that challenge. 813-238-8001 or WMNF.org. Oh, I should also say the sustainable living. That's what this show is. So Healthy Steps. Sorry, I'm doing nine things at once. Healthy Steps still needs $244 to meet its goal. So just putting that out there. 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We're asking for donations for sustainable living right now. 813-238-8001 or WMNF.org.
2: I wanted to say that Circle of Friends is really a wonderful way to put your money in, because it comes out every month. And in the long stretch, it doesn't feel like much every day. You know, like every month doesn't feel like a lot. But in the long stretch for us, it really helps us plan in advance how we're going to be able to pay the light bill or whatever else it needs to be paid. So the Circle of Friends or any kind of a monthly donation helps us a lot. So if you can consider that, or like the other person that just did this, thank you very much. They increased their Circle of Friends. So they were already getting a little bit taken out every month, and now they've just increased that just a little bit. And, it, you know, it doesn't hurt so much. I mean, you know, if you guys go to coffee shops, it may be that one that, you know, begins with an S and ends with an S. It's like $10 for coffee nowadays for a large coffee. I mean, it's latte with a bunch of junk in it because, you know, they train you to do that. But the thing is that if you did $10 or $20 or $30 a month, that's three cups of latte. I'm serious. If you start thinking about the latte factor and how much money you're spending on, you know, going out to eat, if you just took that one going out to eat night out and gave it to us, it would make such a huge difference. So thank you.
0: In this radio station really makes a lot of difference in the Tampa Bay area and around the world, really. I mean, it's all in information you know need on one spot on the dial, you know. All the rest of the stations, think about it, they're all for profit. The only thing they're trying to do is sell you something. We live in this consumer-based society, and all they care about is selling you something. They don't care what happens to you. They don't care if it has high fructose corn syrup in it or cottonseed oil, whatever. It doesn't make any
2: difference. Palm oil, even worse. Palm oil. They're killing the orangutans, taking their palms away, y'all.
0: Yeah. I remember the master gardener's name, and I'm sorry, is Celia Bemish. Thank her and Annie for doing that last show on gardening.
2: So good.
0: You know, we did some clips. It's been a while since we've done that. I've never done it before, but Sean thought it would be a good idea.
2: We're growing up, John.
0: Yeah, we're trying to grow up. And Bill's got some of them. We're not sure the order, but maybe Bill can run one of those clips and we can talk about it after it.
2: That would work. Okay. Then we'll refresh ourselves.
3: The fact is that as a culture, we've polluted most of the waterways where our wild-caught fish are reared, some to the point that the fish can't even sustain their lives in those habitats any longer. And then in farm-raised fish, greed has become, you know, a factor where farmers maybe trying to do all they can to make a little more profit, and maybe sometimes at the cost of the quality of their product. But, you know, I say that, and at the same time, you know, as a farmer, fish farmer, and prior to that, cattle farmer, the livelihood and the health of our animals was, you know, it's critical to success and profitability. So I don't mean to say that all fish farms are bad, but some are, you know, that's the reality. So I tell people, if you want to ensure that you're eating a very clean fish, the best approach is raise your own.
2: Right on. So that was Phil Reasons, and he's the president of Aquasol International, and it's an organization dedicated to advancing sustainable food production through aquaponics, greenhouse agriculture, and water-efficient farming systems. He's fantastic. And guess what? I got his name because from Kitty Wallace, who is our dream date.
0: Oh, God.
2: You know, we love Kitty. And she suggested him because they are the ones that were involved with them getting their aquaponic system in their greenhouse. And so they have a fish fry, I think, twice a year from the tilapia that they have in there. And in the interim time, the fish poop and whatever is feeding the water to the lettuces that they have inside the greenhouse.
0: Yeah.
2: So that's how we find these people. You tell us who you're interested in. We do all the research to find them and then haunt them for a couple weeks to get them on.
0: Cool. And Kitty is just this wonderful, wonderful lady that's on the sustainable living team. And yeah, like I was saying last week, I did the program on gardening. And We thought Kitty was going to call in the beginning, and I thought she was on the line, and then it kind of disappeared, and I go, well, I wonder what happened to her. So, and we thought Kitty was going to call in the beginning, and I thought she was on the line, and then it kind of disappeared, and I go, well,

0: stuff. Like, where are you? And then she, but that's how dedicated she is. Isn't that right, John?
1: Yeah, she's very dedicated. And we'd like to find some dedicated listeners that want to help us out. Yes. The number is 813-238-8001. And, or you can send, you know, WMNF.org and go on there and make a donation to SUL, the Sustainable Living Show. You know, we'll feel great. We, you know, we'll walk out of here like, oh man, we made it. So please, please consider making a donation. And like I said before, you don't want to donate to our show. Please make a donation. Keep this station on the air, please.
0: And you know, you say it'll make us feel good. Well, it'll make you feel good too.
1: Oh yeah.
0: If you've been listening to this show and you haven't donated, that's really who we want to hear from, is first-time listeners, you know, or first-time donors. Because I know I was guilty of that in the very beginning of me listening to the show, because I just didn't get it. I didn't understand that I was paying for my radio, but I do now, because I understand, you know, we don't get federal funding anymore. We don't get Florida funding anymore. We get very, very little bit of funding from some wonderful people, but very, very little. It's all up to us, because we all donate, and you out there, for us to be able to bring you all this wonderful programming, which we work really hard to get for you.
1: And the number again is 813-238-8001. Give us a call. And I got a generous donation here from a guest on the program, actually a personal friend. And he's such a cool dude.
0: is he anonymous, John?
1: No, it's Desi. Desi Salutis. Okay. And he gives a generous 88.50 donation. And I met Desi a long time ago. They used to do, they opened the Patel School of Sustainability at the University of South Florida, and they were having these sustainability conferences. And wow. I met him there, you know, and it was such a, you know, like a cool guy. And he's just kind of stuck with me through the years, and we did, he's the one we did the physics.
0: He is brilliant, y'all. Yeah. That physics show, I was thinking, oh, physics, this is going to be awful. Like, seriously, when you wrote it down, I went, oh, this is going to be awful. I don't even know if I can listen. Well, of course, I listened, and I learned so much, and he got through. I mean, I used to say I didn't like math or I didn't know math, but it's only because I continued to say I didn't. So, you know, I know, I think we have more donations. We also have a clip coming up, but it's about termites and drywall, which is your clip, John. So I guess we'll do that after you read these announcements.
1: Okay. I got another generous, Wendell and Nancy, a generous $129. And they got the t-shirt, no comment, but these are wonderful people that are doing the right thing every day.
0: Yes, they are. They do everything the right way.
1: And then also I got Albia Valines from Tampa. I'm sorry if I got your name right. I'm not very good at that. Generous at $21.70. Thank you very much. No comments on that. I guess we can do that clip, Bill.
2: It's kind of a double-edged sword, where this one is not as bad as some of the termites, but it's basically a very common thing to have if you live in Florida. With this problem, the solution is fairly simple. You get to see yourself once in a while when you drive down the street, is you tent the house. It's called the structural fumigation, where eventually every single colony in the structure, regardless of how many there are and wherever they are, because that's the problem with termites. You don't really know exactly where the activity is, because it's behind the walls, it's in the attic, it's in part of the house you cannot inspect. So if you start seeing activity, maybe it's just the tip of the iceberg, and maybe there's a few more colonies of these drywood termites that is in places you cannot tell. So the fumigation is basically eliminating every single one of the colonies, wherever they are, even the one you cannot see. So this is probably by far the most efficient way to ensure that you reset your house from any drywood termite problem.

0: I used to get mine done every 8 years, like clockwork. I know it's poison and all, and I didn't really like the feeling of it, but my house needed it. It was 100 years old, and if I didn't do it, that house was going to come down around my ears. So that was a good show. I watched that or listened to that show, John. John, your mic is off. You're saying all kind of wonderful things, but we can't hear you.
1: Well, what did I do?
0: There it is. You're on now.
1: Am I on now? Okay, I'm sorry. Maybe I should have been careful. But yes, that was that clip was about dry wood termites, and yeah. It's interesting because we have two types down here: the subterranean and dry wood are the major problems. And there's different treatment methods, and during the show, it's just like I said, even if you have a piece of wood in Florida, you're going to have termites, and you really need to address the problem. They just don't disappear. And I brought up the idea of the termite stakes, and I kind of think they were. He said they didn't, but
0: it's a bait trap.
1: Yeah, it's a bait trap.
0: You want to do that with plants too, right? Yeah. We put a bait plant out there to get the bugs.
1: It's how you treat the only way really that you can treat red ants, if you ask me. You can chase them around, but if you can get a little granular of some kind of bait and it's taken to the queen, the thing will disappear.
0: Yes. So,
1: and
0: up with their heads, kill the queen. Sounds horrible. I can't believe I just said that. Sounds so violent.
1: Yeah, that's Annie Ellis, and the number here is 813-238-8001. Please.
0: And that was John Butts.
1: Yeah. and this is Sean Command. Sean, you there? You got some?
2: I do. We have a donation here. It's for $129 from Plant City.
1: Oh.
2: And Debbie Butts is going to get the sticker pack.
0: Debbie.
2: So thanks, Debbie, for that donation. And we hope to hear from you as well. 813-238-8001.
0: Well, I'll tell y'all, I'm going to do mine at the end of the show. I'll be calling in and doing mine. I didn't do it before, but you can be sure it will be done. $100 for me.
1: It'd be well worth it, wouldn't it?
0: I'm paying for it. To me, this is like minor for the amount of information that I get. Like the doctor before us, I have learned so much from him. The music is phenomenal. On Saturday, I turn it on in the morning and it doesn't go off. The music on Saturday is mind-blowing how great it is. And, we get Reverend Billy. I think today's Reverend Billy's birthday, actually.
1: Right.
0: And we get him and his cohorts, and they really give us the information about the music, which I love, because they're telling us all kind of little stories about all the people that are doing it. Did we get some more donations, John?
1: No, but Sean handed me a little note. We need about $700, and we got about 20 minutes to do it, 25 minutes or so to do it. That's it. We need your call. It's 813-238-8001. We can't do it without you, and you can do it online. A lot of people don't want to talk on the phone, but we got these wonderful phone answers that are volunteers.
0: They are great.
1: And they'll love to talk to you and kind of, help you with a thank you gift.
0: They're so nice, too,
1: Everybody here at WMNS is nice. It's just like,
0: it's
1: a community. Yeah. It really is. This is a true community with a great, real simple mission statement. It's all about giving the voice to the voiceless, and that's kind of what we do with the snakes and the spiders and the birds, and they can't call in and donate, so we need a little help from you.
0: They could, we would be so over the budget right now.
1: but we need about $700, and please, if help us out if you can. Bill, we got another clip. Or Sean, you got somebody to thank, or
3: before we
0: any of that stuff over there, guys. What you got?
2: Yeah, before we introduce the clip, let's hear who we're going to hear and what the topic is. I want to thank Alicia and New York, New York Pizza, located at 1512 East 7th Avenue in Ybor City, Tampa. 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
1: Sean, did we get the match on the Circle of Friends?
2: I think we still need, one or two more Circle of Friends donors in order to meet that match.
1: Cool. Annie, do we got another clip?
0: I believe we do. I'm not sure what we're going to lead with. I think we just play a clip and then talk
1: Bill,
0: about
1: do you
0: it
1: know?
0: Afterwards.
3: It's going to be on new cars.
1: Okay, new cars, new electric cars.
0: Oh, good.
4: For
0: that'll
4: our EV range testing, we drive at 70 miles per hour on public highways. We feel that gives a pretty good real-world range result for somebody that might be road tripping in their EV. But certainly, driving at 50 miles per hour is going to increase your efficiency significantly. And so the results that we get could absolutely be exceeded if you're driving slower than 70 miles per hour.
1: And how do they relate to what is on the sticker of the car when you buy it?
4: That's a good question. It depends on the vehicle. So we see some vehicles, such as models from BMW, Mercedes-Benz, that will almost always exceed the EPA range rating. We see models that come very close, like the Tesla Model 3, Model Y. They both returned results that are right around their EPA rating, somewhere in the 330-mile range. And then there's some vehicles that don't quite match expectations. So the Rivian R1S, for example, its window sticker has a range of 410 miles. And, it's one of the specifications that really draws people in towards Rivians and some of these other higher range EVs. But in our testing, the R1S only did 358 miles. So it fell over 50 miles short of its EPA rating. And likewise, the Lucid Air and the Lucid Gravity, both EVs that are known for very high range, both of those fell short between 25 and 45 miles short of their EPA rating. So it varies based on vehicle. And that's why, again, I would encourage people to take a look at our website. A lot of the EV range information is free. You don't have to become a member in order to see it. So there's a lot of interesting results.
1: And that was a senior automotive engineer at Consumer Reports, Ivory Wishagrad. He was talking about electric vehicles. That was a program that we had, it was a couple
0: of... I'll tell you in a minute, John.
1: It was a good show on EVs. I had three guests. And, the thing is unbelievable how much money you can save. You can imagine now, if you're buying gas at $4.50 a gallon, how much money you'd be saving, even if you were tied to the grid. And we talked to that, and I don't care anyway. Electric motor is so much more efficient than a gasoline motor. And then it's just the amount of consumption. Like gasoline, it's got to wait. Like you're putting 100 pounds worth of gasoline in your car, and it's seemingly vanishing, but it is. And it's going up in the atmosphere and heating up our planet.
0: And it's damaging their roads. It's so heavy. Yeah.
1: Well, just
0: and what does gas cost right now? I mean, it's like $4.25. now again.
1: But that was a cool show, and I was really, Consumer Reports is a great resource. I talk about it all the time. It's so easy to get an online membership. It's actually a nonprofit. They're not there. They're only there to, and he kind of explained that. You could go back and listen to the show, but he explained that in the beginning, how they go about testing these vehicles, and they actually buy them. They just buy them from different dealerships and test them and then sell them when they're done. It's a great resource for any, like you're buying a washing machine, and you're buying an air conditioner, you want to see how efficient it is. It was a really great show, and I appreciate him and the guests, and hopefully in the future we'll do more shows with Consumer Reports.
0: Was that the Solar Electric show at the last day of the eighth month? Was that it?
1: I got it right in front of you. It's 8:31.
0: That was the one. Okay. Mm-hmm. It was a good show, too. I learned a ton from it. Mm. See, that's even the thing is that John and I learn a lot from each one of the shows we put on. And I can't imagine how much information it gives other people out there. It's a lot. And I know that I used to pay a lot of money to go to continuing ed. So, like, if you're getting this as continuing education, it would probably look at it like donating to us will be giving you that continuing ed. And I know that our telephone number is 813-238-8001. Or you can go and talk to one of our wonderful wonderful people there. You can hear their smile or see their smiling faces in your mind. And then we also have the WMNF.org that you can go to. And you can actually, if you wanted to do that and see all the gifts, then you can talk to the people on the phone. If you want to actually talk to someone, then you can know what you want to get. Because I'm going to get a long sleeve t-shirt for sure.
1: Okay, I think Sean's got somebody to thank.
2: Yeah, I do. Nanette from Tampa is creating a challenge for us. She'll donate $250 if we can get three more Circle of Friends members. 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
0: So, Sean, if I want to get that T-shirt, how much does it cost for me in the Circle of Friends per month?
2: You can do a $12 a month Circle of Friends membership and get our long sleeve T-shirt.
0: Wow. See, that doesn't hurt hardly as much as the $100 I was going to be given in 1 month. So if I do that, I'll still get the T-shirt and I'll be given that monthly. I think I'm going to be one of those Circle of Friends, so I match up to that person.
1: Okay. Bill, do you have any inkling of what the next one
3: turn? It deals with how food is raised. I told Annie.
0: About what?
1: Household waste.
0: Oh, that's yours again.
2: Hey, Annie.
5: I tell students in our...
2: Why don't you tell people about what we're about to hear?
0: It's not my one.
6: Okay, it's about... I've got down here, it's Phil Reasons on how food is raised.
0: Oh, it's about Phil Reasons. Okay, well, it's about Aquasol, and it's about farming with fish.
5: I tell students in our class, if you were required to kill and clean and process all of the meat that you ate, I guarantee you would eat a lot less meat. We have mercenaries that do all of those dirty deeds for us, and it's so easy to just go buy packages of meat and consume it. But the process itself is difficult. So we would all eat less meat if we were involved with the process.
0: Especially if we had a cow named Daisy or something like that. They always never name your food, right?
5: Right, that's the truth. I drove past a feedlot, a cattle feedlot out in West Texas with my wife, and it was hot. Of course, it smells bad. And as we're driving by, there's sprinklers, going off overhead. And she said, well, at least they're putting water out over them to try to keep them cool. And I said, I'm sorry to tell you, that's not water they're spraying out over the top of them. That's pesticides. They're trying to control all the flies. And then she was like, oh my gosh, I wish I didn't know that. But there are some horrific things that get done, you know, in the whole food process, the industry of food production that, and we've all developed such busy lifestyles, and it's a lot of work to grow food. And most of us feel like we just don't have time. You know, it's challenging, but if you know, if you don't know, you can just, you know, go along mindless. But I'll give you an example. We had some friends coming over for dinner. This was a while back, and I didn't have fresh produce from the greenhouse. So I went to the grocery store, and I filled my basket full of fresh produce. And I have this moral dilemma as I'm walking up to the checkout stand, knowing how most of this is produced and that it's, you know, sprayed continually with herbicides and pesticides. And I'm thinking about this as I'm standing in line, and the girl at the checkout, she looks in my basket and goes, wow, somebody's sure eating healthy. And so it's the perspective that if you know, you know, and if you don't, you know, you don't. But it's so important for us to eat clean and live clean, and but it's a lot of work. So it's a choice whether we're growing aquaponically or just developing good, healthy soils and growing food in our backyard. It's a choice and a commitment that we have to make in order to make that a success.
0: Well, that tells me that it's a choice and a commitment for us to make the choice to donate to WMNF. Because if we want this show to be on the air, you have to let us know. And the way you let us know to support us is giving us some money. And we don't even like to talk about money. It's so gauche, you know? It is. I don't like to talk about it, but it's a real thing. And we have to produce a certain amount to let everybody know here at the station that we're a viable part of it and that we deserve to be here because you want us to be here. So please give us a call at 813-238-8001 or go online at WMNF.org.
1: And that was 813-238-8001. Please give us a call. And Bill's got, I think it would probably be our final clip. We're going to have to cry for the last 8 minutes, but go ahead, Bill. Oh, I'm sorry. I'm supposed to introduce it. And this was on the EV show, and it was Ziggy Brox. And he's a teacher there at Irwin Tech. He's been on the show before. He teaches solar electric there. And we were talking. He put the comparison of gas against electric. Go ahead, Bill.
2: All right, I can't wait to hear that clip in just a second, but I want to remind people, I just looked, we're $308 away, so if you can make a $100 or $200 donation right now, it'll help us go a long way to meeting the goal. 813-238-8001. Now let's hear that clip about gas and solar.
7: So I drive the Chevy Bolt. It has a 66 kilowatt hour battery, and most people don't really know what to do with that number. So, but in physics, you know, energy is convertible to other units. So if we compare kilowatt hours to gasoline, then a gallon of gasoline is about the equivalent of about 33.7 kilowatt hours. So looking at my 66 kilowatt hour battery, it's about the equivalent of 2 gallons of gas. So under my vehicle, there's about 2 gallons of gas equivalent. So with those 2 gallons of gas, I do drive about 300 miles.
1: Uh-huh.
7: So that gives you about 150 miles per gallon.
8: Magic.
1: Yeah.
7: So, yeah, and that's factual. It's not made up.
1: Yeah, and that was Ziggy Brox. He's a teacher here in Tampa. But 150 miles to the gallon, come on. You know, people, get it. You know, like, it makes so much sense. It was a great show. You know, we talked about all kinds. And they, you know, like, these guys, Ziggy and Pat, that were on there, both have solar systems. They're charging them at home. And it's just like we talk about buying local. You got your own gas station. It's on top of your roof, you know. You don't have to go there. You don't have to stop at the store anymore and do anything like that. Our number here, we need $300 more, please. Yeah,
0: we would be so excited.
1: I know it.
0: On air is our big thrill moment. You know, we might get it afterwards, but we really want to see that on air.
1: Okay, and the number is 813-238-8001 or WMNF.org. Please make a donation or a call. We really appreciate it. I think Sean's here. Maybe he's got a little more good news.
2: I do have good news. I am here, and I do have good news. Shelby Jones from Palmetto, Florida, is donating $268.
0: Wow.
2: Is getting the WMNF long sleeve T-shirt. That means we need less than $100.
1: No.
2: So if you are out there,
0: I'm gonna donate that, y'all. I'm gonna donate that.
1: No, don't say that. We won't get any more donations. Way to go, Annie.
2: Annie is going to put us over the top, but you can still help sustain the living if you'd like. 813-238-8001 or WMNF.org.
1: We're so happy.
0: Oh my God, John, are you thrilled to death or what?
1: But let's not give up. We got this radio station.
0: Hey, that's right.
1: Hey, if people make donations now and get us over our goal, then the next time we'll have to raise more money. But we don't mind doing it. We're doing better at it, Annie. But
0: we are doing better at it. Look, we had our clips. We sent out a letter. I mean, we're working it hard.
1: Yeah.
0: And so it's showing up, too, isn't it, John?
1: Yeah. It's 813-238-8001 or WMNF.org, and you can look at the thank you gifts. You know, get a T-shirt, and you're going to be so proud of yourself. You know, go, oh man, I got $100 T-shirt.
0: They're like a slate gray.
1: Yeah.
0: And
1: if,
0: when you first see it, you go, oh, that's not as loud as what we normally do, which I like. You know, it's more subtle. And I'll be wearing that under my overalls when I'm working outside.
1: Yeah,
0: it's got long sleeves.
1: And they got some stickers. I don't have them all in front of me. I should have looked at them. But
0: they have a bento box, too, John. You know, one of those stackable boxes that you can put all your food in separate ones so your food doesn't have to touch.
1: Yeah, cool. Yeah, and then I know they have a little teddy bear for people that like that warm, fuzzy stuff and the warm, fuzzy feeling. And you'll get that warm, fuzzy feeling if you make a donation. We really
0: appreciate. They also have one of those little emergency wind-up radio things that are really good if you run out of electricity. Then you always have contact because we stay open and do all the emergency information when we have hurricanes and stuff. We are broadcasting from our radio station, WMNF. So it's really important to keep us on the air because not a lot of people do that. Isn't that right, John?
1: No, I'm trying to look at here in my notes, and I got the wrong side. I go, oh my goodness, what the heck am I looking at here? I really enjoyed doing this show, and I started doing it with Rob Loride, and it was so much fun working with him, and now I got Annie Ellis to help me.
0: Yeah, I'm right there for you, baby.
1: I wanted to
0: talk about Kitty Wallace a little bit more because she comes on our show every week, John or mine, and gives us the events from the garden. And that woman is a mover and a shaker in this community. She gets things done. She's in the community, garden stuff. She's just involved in everything. She's involved in the garden club, which is where I met her originally. She was the president of that big building garden club off of Bayshore Boulevard. And I was in garden clubs at the time. And I did the exterior design, and we did a whole bunch of design work and installations while I was there. And also another woman did the interior, but it was Kitty Wallace that got this stuff done. She's a doer. So y'all get in there and be a doer too.
1: Yeah.
0: And get busy with your gardens, get busy with your solar, get busy with your everything, but also get busy on the phone at 813-238-8001 or WMNF.org, and we're going to make it this time, John.
1: Yeah, we got a couple more minutes. We can take some more donations. We really, really want to hear from you. You know, we couldn't be happier, could we, Annie?
0: I know. I'm so excited. Last time we were like hang dogs, kind of weeping as we walked out the door.
1: Annie's up there, but I got to crawl out of the station. You know, talk about a snake. You know,
0: right. I'm crawling out the door, same difference. You know, I feel the same. But this time it's really nice. John and I are both on Zoom, so we get to see each other.
1: Yeah.
0: So they thank goodness for Bill and Sean and everybody there that sets all this up for us because we could not do it without all the volunteers. Now, Sean does work there. So he, you know, is one of the people that Cora puts it together. But Bill does everything for us. And I am so grateful to him, Bill Grace.
1: And we want to thank the phone answers, you know, wonderful people out there answering the phone. Those volunteers, too, also here that are working with WMNF to make this program and this show and everything.
0: And Grace does our write-ups, too. I want to make sure we mention her.
1: Oh, yeah, Grace is, you know, like, it's so nice that you just give it to her and she makes it beautiful.
0: she's much better than we are.
1: Yeah, I know. She corrects our mistakes. Well, we're down to the last 3 seconds, Bill. Thank you very much. Please donate 813-238-8001. We love you very much. Thank you so much.
0: Love you.
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10: Next on the BBC World Service, it's Outlook with me, Mubeen Azar. London, 1989. Actor Ian Charlson stepped onto the National Theatre stage to give a career-defining performance as Hamlet.
11: He was immensely moving. I mean, I'd always said of Hamlet that it was a play in which a young man grows up to grow dead. And that was embodied in Ian's performance.
10: Director Richard Eyre had cast Ian at the last minute, but his new Hamlet was confronting a tragedy of his own. Ian was dying with AIDS.
11: He said, I know I'm going to die soon. I don't know when it's going to be. And he transferred that to the stage. So when people saw the performance, whether they knew anything about his illness or not, you could see that that was somebody living on the edge.
10: The story of Ian Charlson's extraordinary final performance after the BBC News.
12: BBC News with Emily Thomas. Spain's Prime Minister Pedro Sanchez has called a snap election. His announcement comes after his minority government's measures to tackle Spain's housing crisis were rejected by Parliament last Friday. In a televised speech, Mr. Sanchez said he wanted to obtain a broader majority in Parliament to push through reforms.
13: I have decided to convene an extraordinary council of ministers this very morning to dissolve the Spanish Parliament and call a general election to be held on Sunday the 29th of November, in accordance with the timeframes laid down by law. The time has therefore come for the people of Spain to decide what future you want for yourselves and for your country.
12: Denmark has suffered a major data breach with hackers breaking into the country's national registry. They obtained personal data of almost 9 million people. Thomas Becker has more details.
14: It's the biggest ever breach of the Danish National Registry. The hackers gained access to details of all Danish citizens, in particular to social security numbers and addresses. The database includes all 6 million Danes in the country, as well as dead people and expats. The hackers broke in by hacking a private company which had access to the registry. The Minister for Digital Affairs, Christina Egelund, called it an extremely serious incident and said an investigation into the identity of the hackers was underway.
12: Japan has lodged a strong protest with the US after a Japanese woman was allegedly murdered by a US Marine in the southern island of Okinawa. Speaking in Parliament, Prime Minister Sanae Takaichi described the incident as a heinous crime and called for strict disciplinary action against any US personnel involved. Karumi Mori reports.
15: 20-year-old U.S. Marine Devin Jacob Ballard has been arrested in Okinawa on suspicion of killing and robbing a 39-year-old Japanese woman at a hotel. Police say Anna Yagi died from pressure on her neck, suggesting she was strangled to death. Security footage allegedly shows Ballard entering the room with the woman and later leaving alone with her belongings. He was arrested by Japanese authorities and denies the allegations, saying he did not know. The alleged crime was committed while he was off duty, which means Japanese authorities have jurisdiction.
12: The head of Germany's foreign intelligence agency has warned of what he called a violent conflict with Russia. Briefing Parliament in Berlin, the chief of the BND spy service said Russia's undeclared shadow war against Germany and its allies had entered a new, more dangerous phase. Among other incidents, he cited an attempted attack at Leipzig airport in August with an explosives-laden drone, in which Russian agents are the prime suspects. Berlin has repeatedly accused Russia of waging a hybrid campaign of espionage, sabotage and other disruptions. BBC News. A coalition led by Saudi Arabia says its armed forces have hit hundreds of targets as it attempts to reverse advances made by Yemen's Houthi movement last month. Officials say 100 fighter jets took part in the operation. Yemeni officials say its forces seized strategic positions on the Bab al-Mandeb Strait as they drove Houthi fighters away from the vital waterway. A controversial Sri Lankan Buddhist monk has been returned to prison to serve the remainder of a six-year prison sentence for intimidation after the Supreme Court cancelled a presidential pardon. Galoda Arthananasara was jailed in 2018 for intimidating the wife of a missing cartoonist whose work was critical of the former president Mahinda Rajapaksa. As student protests in France continue, three separate fires have broken out at a high school in the south of Paris. About 100 pupils were evacuated. A minister said the images were shocking and called it a criminal act. The protests are over.
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0: Thank you for joining me here on WMNF Radio 88.5 FM. 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And so I need your help today to keep this show going strong. 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And I'm joined in the studio by who I like to call our Minister of Public Affairs, Ron Canan. Sean Canan.
1: Yeah, thanks, Mabili. I appreciate the introduction. And I also want to tell people that before the show even started, we got two donations. 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So she said, "We really enjoy WMNF. We trust the news that comes from Community Speaks. It's one of the few places where we get accurate news, where we truly appreciate knowing what's really going on in our community and other communities." So thanks so much to Anonymous in Lakeland for that donation. Also,
0: thank you.
1: 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So it's a good start. We're we're part of the way there, but we still do need to raise the total of $1,250 this hour, or maybe about $900 more than we've already raised if we get this challenge. Okay. And one of the ways we have to thank is we have two different CD packs. You may have heard us talk about it last week. These are packs of 10 used CDs. We have a reggae pack, and we have a soul and R&B pack. You can get each one for a $100 donation, and once they're gone, they're gone. So if you would like the reggae pack of 10 used CDs, that's a $100 donation, or soul and R&B. We'll tell you more about that as the show goes on if you'd like to know more, or your phone bank volunteers can tell you when you call 813-238-8001 and make your donation.
0: Yes, and phone bankers, they're back there waiting on your telephone call. And you know that Circle of Friends, that's very doable. $5 a month or $10 a month, you can get a stainless steel rope bracelet just for a $5 a month donation to be a circle, part of our Circle of Friends. And that'd be one person closer to meeting that goal, that challenge goal. So please do that. 813-238-8001. Become a Circle of Friends member, and that will help get me closer to that goal for Community Speaks that comes your way every Monday. And, you know, Sean, thank you. I love doing this show. This is therapeutic for me, given what's going on around the world. It's hard for me to just sit at home and yell at the television. I can come here and talk to you, talk to all the listeners, and learn from the listeners, because, you know, you're never too old to learn. And I'm a living witness to that. So, you know, help Community Speak stay on the air. I like to continue doing this far, far into the future. So give us a call, 813-238-8001. 813-238-8001. You can also get the bento box too and become part of our Circle of Friends for a $10 a month pledge. And once again, getting us closer to meeting that challenge and closer to the goal.
1: 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You'll get 10 used CDs. One of them is Jimmy Cliff. We have Toots and the Maytals. We have Bob Marley Legend. We have Bob Marley Natty Dread, Black Uhuru, Ziggy Marley. And then there are four CDs that are collections of reggae tunes. In the Soul and R&B pack, we have 10 used CDs. One is Common, Barry White, Luther Vandross, Lou Rawls, Mavis Staples, John Legend, Beyonce, The Ink Spots, The Drifters, and one that's called Grooves of Motown. 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
0: Some of my favorite artists right there, whether you're talking reggae, soul, and R&B, oftentimes you hear so much truth about our society and about this world in the music. And, you know, we say music and news collide, but it comes together. Oftentimes, right here during this 12 o'clock hour on Community Speaks, I love to include music because it's poetry and it's part of helping to tell our story and bring our culture closer to our understanding. Helps with the analysis, really. So, you know, those are some of my favorite artists. You'll probably hear me play some Common during the election because it's about the people, and he has always written for and about the people and put it to a great beat. So give us a call. Take advantage of that soul and R&B CD that would include Common, that would include people like Beyonce and John Legend. Give us a call, 813-238-8001. Good job on that music, Sean.
1: Oh, thanks. And before we get too much further, I want to thank the last donation that came in during Sustainable Living. This is a Circle of Friends donation of $10 a month, and it's from Annie Ellis from Floyd, Virginia. So thank you so much. And Annie's going to be wearing that WMNF long sleeve t-shirt up there in when the leaves are changing color very shortly in Floyd, Virginia.
0: Yes.
1: So thanks, Annie, for that donation. Thanks for hosting the show every week. Sustainable Living did make its goal. That's great. Now we want to have Community Speaks meet its goal. We need about another $900 this hour. We're looking for two members of the Circle of Friends at the very least. We're looking for people to take these used CDs, the 10 CD packs, the reggae pack or the soul and R&B pack. But we also are looking for people who just want to make a donation to WMNF because they love the news and public affairs, the information that Mabili brings you, and they love the music. 813-238-8001.
0: Every little bit counts. $35 pledge, just a basic membership would be great for Community Speaks. Just give us a call, 813-238-8001. You know, as we watch events in our backyard to events around the world, we need a medium committed to truth and rights, and that's what I'm committed to right here on Community Speaks. We need to stay in the face of the regimes that threatens our lives and freedoms, that promulgates lies and as truths and deems all attempts to hold them accountable as enemies. As we prepare to have our say at the ballot box once again, we're here to ensure that you have your say. In Florida, the cost of living unites us with the world. As the global economy reels in the face of hot wars, tariff wars, and a general uncertainty, we may not get anything from debates between candidates, especially in the governor's race, but a lot was learned from the candidate's recent appearance at the Tiger Bay Club, and I can share my take on all of that later from what we heard from the governor's candidates. But right now, Community Speaks is looking for your help in supporting this program with your donations. I only need about 25 callers to help you reach a goal of $1,250 this hour. And so as we have been tracking the news around a number of issues from education, ethics, the rolling back of voting rights, academic free speech, as well as this inflationary economy, when it comes to your utility bills and the old adages where we have found truth, bills are higher because private utilities are only interested in profit taking. Human rights are violated as deportations snare up citizens and mass detention so that private prisons can realize a profit. Starting to get the message? You see a pattern there? You know, this is why we talk about these issues. We know what is happening, but do we always have a place to talk about it, a place to really get the analysis? This is why we do this. This is why I come up here every Monday. This is what is really invigorating to me, and I know you appreciate having this gym in this community. 813-238-8001. 813-238-8001. I need your support for Community Speaks right now, right here. Give us a call, or you can go online, WMNF.org, and you can make your pledge online. Just specify Community Speaks, if you please. Give us a call. Just look for your telephone calls. You know, Sean, I come here to learn. This is where I come. This is absolutely Radio University.
1: True, yeah.
0: For me. It's because, like I said earlier, you're never too young or you're never too old to learn something. You know, my deep research, that's really my only skill. That's my real skill, is doing research, to reading books. You know, and I can hardly wait to come up here and make my way to this microphone to share the knowledge that, you know, with you and with, you know, take the calls from the listeners to learn from them. Community Speaks is a two-way street, in my opinion. You know, so that's why it's important for me to be able to come up here and continue to do this. We have so many things that have to be talked about. Attention must be paid. The future of artificial intelligence, the danger and the prospects for the workforce. It's top discussion, including data centers. You know, this is one of those rare opportunities in U.S. politics where, you know, all sides and all walks of life see the need to talk about these things and to militate against it if need be, or to demand that, you know, the wealthy who are going to benefit from these data centers pay their fair way in society and not just pass the cost on like we see happen in this capitalist economy so often. They don't want to pay bills, their bills. They want us to pay their bills. So 813-238-8001, that's the number to call. I want to continue to come up here and talk about these issues with you.
1: 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So please help us to ask the uncomfortable questions and show up and tell the stories that aren't being told.
0: Right. And, you know, powers that be really doesn't want the real story out there, doesn't want the story to always be told, as we have witnessed with this this regime throwing out the press. How can we allow that? How can we just sit back and allow that, no matter how you feel about certain members of the press, you know, especially the corporate media, just because it's happening to them and their corporate, they are considered the corporate media, doesn't mean it can't happen to us. They came for us first. They tried to take us out economically by not by defunding us, you know, while they continue to get away with murder, you know, economically, you know, getting rid of the federal workforce. A lot of people have seen how little efficiency remains once, you know, we've gotten rid of the civil servants in our society, in our federal government, and how government is no longer responsive, is not really efficient, not really working for the masses, only working for a few in this society. It was the tech oligarchs continue to try to get government contracts in the face of all of this spending cuts that have taken place, you know, have really hurt the rank and file in the federal government and has really hurt efficiency in government. And people are beginning to feel it. People are beginning to notice it, you know, all in the name of giving contracts to private interests to do what government should be committed to doing. We're seeing a falling away of that commitment. And we are, it's important for us to continue to talk about it. That's why we're here. 813-238-8001. 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
1: Eileen Norton from Tampa, Florida called a $100 donation. 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
0: All right.
1: So thank you. That one's gone. Yeah. We still do have the reggae pack of 10 used CDs, Jimmy Cliff, Toots and the Maytals, Bob Marley Legend, Bob Marley Natty Dread, Black Uhuru, Ziggy Marley, plus four reggae collections. $100 gift to WMNF will get you this 10-pack of used CDs for reggae CDs. So please call now. There's only that one left, 813-238-8001. We're also still looking for two members of the Circle of Friends who can join the Circle of Friends, and we'll get that $125 matching gift. So thanks so much to everyone who's contributed so far, but we are looking for you to donate right now. 813-238-8001.
0: You're going to love that music. there's at least another pack left. The reggae pack, I think, is left. So give us a call. Take advantage of that as well. But if you got that soul and R&B, you're going to love listening to John Legend and to Barry White, of course. You know, who doesn't love that voice? Luther Vandross, of course. You know, so give us a call. Let us know that you enjoy that CD. But also, we need more of you to call us. 813-238-8001 to show your support for Community Speaks as the end of this fund drive is spiraling close. We need to make that overall goal. But I have a goal of $1,250 this hour. And so I'd like to reach that goal so that we can get back to talking about the issues that's in our backyard and the issues around the world, because it's all relative as we are watching so many things happen all at once. Maybe that's by design, but we can keep up. That's why we're here, to keep learning about what's happening. The world is knowable, but if that's only if we continue to get together and talk about it and keep that analysis front of mind as we see issues. It is within our power. People power is really the rule around here. 813-238-8001. That's your save. You call up. This is another vote for public radio, for public affairs, and continued building community knowledge here on Community Speaks. 813-238-8001. I need your support this hour. 813-238-8001, because, you know, it's so much that we have to talk about, especially as we get to the ultimate choice of the midterm elections. It's just one more opportunity for people power to call the shots for the day. That's the essence of democracy, and having a free press, having a press that's gonna hold those in power accountable, that's going to ask the hard questions. That's why we're here. 813-238-8001. Even in the face of the fact that they deflect, those in power are going to deflect, but they reveal a lot about themselves when they do that. So we have to continue to hold them accountable and show them there is no fear in us, in the people, being able to hold those in power accountable. But we have to do that. We have to fight against the disinformation. We have to fight against their attempts at deflecting and not being held accountable. And people have to be held accountable in the state. And we see what we've seen happen around a lot of issues, especially as we're going to deal with Amendment 3 in this state. A lot of local governments are wondering how they're going to respond if Amendment 3 passes. And what we've heard from the candidates, David Jolly talked about home rule as being the answer to Amendment 3. So he opposed Amendment 3, while Byron Donalds is saying because of the ad valorem tax that's municipalities take up has been, he said they've been misusing that revenue or haven't used it correctly. But I tend to think that it is up to us to really put that analysis to it. Is it home rule that is going to be the better way, or rather not let the state decide, determine for all zip codes whether or not we're going to have funds that pay for services? And when it comes to Amendment 3, we saw that the Tampa City Council, at least two members of the Tampa City Council, worried about passing funds for a stadium, a new stadium, because they were concerned about what would happen if Amendment 3 passes. So local governments are going to have to figure that out. So this is one of the reasons why a debate around that amendment is wholly important in this state, and not just allow deflection and misinformation carry the day, because there's so much more. There's a wide-ranging implications, far-reaching implications for a no vote or a yes vote. So it's important that we have a electorate that knows exactly what's going on. 813-238-8001. 8001 is the number to call because the community needs a place to speak. So we need to preserve Community Speaks right here on WMNF. 813-238-8001 is the number to call.
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0: Well, I know there's so many places you can choose to get your information from, but we hope that you value the information that you get right here on WMNF, especially during our public affairs programming that comes your way every weekday here on WMNF, including Sundays. 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That's the number to call. And there's a reggae CD still on on tap for $100 pledge. If you want to become a Circle of Friends, that would be a perfect way to do it. $10 a month to be part of the Circle of Friends, and that would get us closer to meeting that challenge that is on the table. But you could just get one of those $5 and get that stainless steel rope bracelet and satisfy that challenge. But we need to raise $1,250 in this hour. We almost half an hour left to go, and we're getting close to the end of the fund drive. So it is very important that we take it out with a bang. 813-238-8001. That's the number to call. Looking for your support. My name is Patro Mabili, your host for Community Speaks, and I just love coming up here and spending this time with you. This is more than a labor of love. This is therapeutic. This is the place where we all can come and be heard and learn something, learn about what is happening, and find ways to deflect, stop those in power from deflecting and pushing a narrative that is meant to mislead, to distort the truth. We are here to make certain that we have a voice and hold them accountable. 813-238-8001.
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0: know that there's so much on your mind, just as it is on ours, because, you know, I'm just a voter with a talk show. And that's why I come up here, because, you know, it affects me too. And it's important that we have a cogent conversation, that we understand where we are, where we live, and who we're dealing with. 813-238-8001. 813-238-8001. 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And you can call your organizations and see if they'd be interested in getting a People's Patio Paver for a $1,000 pledge or $84 a month if you're part of our circle of friends, and put your name right outside on our patio, what I call the Patio Fame. 813-238-8001. That's the number to call. So many issues to talk about. You know, we've heard a lot of talk about artificial intelligence. I don't care what POTUS wants to call it, but it's AI, artificial intelligence, and we've been talking about the future of it, the dangers, and the prospects for the workforce. So all of that's top of mind discussion, including data centers. AI has upended the job market for new computer science graduates. But, you know, there's a school of thought that says older workers faring a little bit better, but a computer science degree was once considered one of the safest career bets during the coding boom, but few other disciplines have been hit harder by the emergence of artificial intelligence and other strains on the job market for young workers. During the heyday, college students majoring in computer science started getting job offers as sophomores and juniors without even applying. Now, students frequently send out hundreds of applications without getting job offers. Generation X, elder millennial programmers, meanwhile, aren't experiencing nearly the same struggles. That's according to some research. But what the industry is demanding now is that workers who can oversee AI tools and not blindly accept their outputs, skills more common in seasoned workers. Experts in the field says that those workers are doing faring a little bit better in the job market search. But all hope isn't lost. Computer science department leaders say they say most of their graduates ultimately are getting jobs, although increasingly the companies hiring aren't tech giants, but smaller businesses looking for help figuring out what to do with AI. So that's an important conversation. This thing has a lot to do with the workforce. 813-238-8001. That's the number to call if you want to hear more discussion like that here on Community Speaks. 813-238-8001 to show your support for this public affairs program.
1: 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But if you'd like to talk to one of our phone bank volunteers and have them walk you through the process, the number is 813-238-8001.
0: Well, I certainly appreciate those who have already donated. We need more to reach that goal of $1,250. 819.

0: 833-238-8001, and there is gratification on the programmer's part, but it's gratifying when the whole station reaches its goal, because it says that we have this, the community behind public radio, despite how politically they've tried to make us political prisoners. You have constantly been there as our backbone. 813-238-8001. You know what else I like? I like it when you write me those emails. You know, I learned so much. I've got an email that I'm looking at right now that is just stock full of information. So, you know, I'm going to read through that email as I always do, because I always learn something from these emails, especially when I see that you've taken so much time to put the email together. I like how this emailer has written, said, there's an old military dictum usually attributed to Sun Tzu: always leave your enemy a path of retreat. Build him a golden bridge, the saying goes, and he'll use it to leave the field instead of fighting to the death, you know. And when I'm certain, when those at Doge and those in this regime saw that you supported this radio station in the matter of 24 hours after they cut the funding, that led them a bridge, to a golden bridge, to just leave us alone. You know, you did that. 813-238-8001. We need that. That commitment, that show of support again today, to keep sending that message. 813-238-8001. That's the number to call if you want to show your support for Community Speaks. And you can also go online, WMNF.org, and specify Community Speaks.
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0: Yeah.
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0: Yeah, and Halloween's coming, so you don't want to miss the Halloween party. Who doesn't like a Halloween party? 813-238-8001. That's the number to call if you want to show your support for Community Speaks. This is the place to turn when we have these important issues to analyze. And one of the things that we've really been keen on is the way they've tried to make voting hard. And we see that's a clear rollback, an attempt to roll back the clock. We're not going to allow that. You know, Sweet Honey in the Rock sang about that. Give our people the right to vote. Here on
2: no
0: Community Speaks.
2: No taxation.

0: is Sweet Honey in the Rock here, and that issue about voting in the District of Columbia itself was an indicator for years about how they felt about giving the people say. And just that song starts out, "No taxation without representation." That's a rallying call, not just for statehood in D.C., but for empowerment of the people in general. 813-238-8001. We are getting close to the end of our fund drive, our membership drive here on WMNF. This is Community Speaks. I'm your host, Patrick Mabili, and I come your way every Monday to talk about the issues, talk about what's happening in our own backyard, what is happening nationally, and what is happening internationally, because, as you know, it is all related.
1: Hey, Mabili, I have a few people to thank here. Pamela from Tampa is contributing $50, and Pamela says, thank you for your service. Also, Remy from Lakeland is contributing $50 and says, look up Free Brian Cole. Steve Baker is the reporter covering that story. So thank you for that donation from Lakeland. Also, Mike Stobie from Palmetto is contributing $100. Says, I really enjoy the wide diversity in music. And Mike is getting the WMNF t-shirt. 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
0: All right. Well, we're getting there. That's a lot closer to the goal. 813-238-8001. This is a great show of support for Monday Public Affairs. Of course, next hour, we got to get back to the music with It's the Music Monday. And Blaine Whalen is going to need your support to continue to bring in great music programming here every afternoon. But right now, you're tuned to Community Speaks. And my name is Patrick Mabili, the host for Community Speaks. And I need your support as we continue to provide a space to talk about these issues that are affecting people across civil society. And this is where we talk about it. We talk a lot about AI. That's all the rage right now. But we know that those who are really trying to send out a lot of disinformation, especially that POTUS in the White House, because he's insider trading when it comes to that, trying to make as much money off of it as he possibly can, doesn't care about the dangers. And that's a very important point. Those who are in power feel disaffected by the dangers that all of these things represent, because what he has is a profit motive. And this is something that we have to continue to add to the analysis. 813-238-8001, so that we can continue to have a space to talk about all of these issues. We need you to show your support for Community Speaks. Right now, this hour, we got about a little more than 15 minutes to go before we have to get on out, and we got to bring you the source, the scoop to you today. But then we got to get back to the music, Sean.
1: Yeah, so speaking of that, this is really the last hour that we'll be coming to you during News and Public Affairs to ask for your donation. 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But if you missed your favorite show during News and Public Affairs, maybe Democracy Now, or maybe Economic Update with Richard Wolf, or Sunday Forum, you could also tell your phone bank volunteer that you'd like your donation to be credited to those shows. 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We still need to raise about $300 or $400, I think, on this show. So it all goes to WMNF. We're all trying to pull together to make WMNF staff successful and keep it going strong. And that's helped by our volunteers, Christine, DJ Jimmy, Scott, Brenda, Edgar, Paula, Preston, Lisa, Miss Julie, and Robin, and Charlie are all back there taking your donations, packaging gifts. They're super volunteers. Thanks to all of our volunteers.
2: Yes, thank you.
1: And I also want to thank Jim Witten from Lakeland with a $130 contribution. He's getting a WMNF long sleeve t-shirt. And Jim says, we appreciate Mabili's research, courage, and kindness. Hear, hear. So thank you for that donation.
2: Thank you.
1: $130. I think, I'm not positive, but I think we have about $300 to go. 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
1: roughly
0: says.
1: Yeah.
0: So I know we could do that. I have faith that we can do that. You've been there all this time for the last 3 years for me and for Community Speaks. I know we can do it again today and show Sean that you show you support Community Speaks. 813-238-8001. 813-238-8001. 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You know, I might get that long sleeve shirt myself. Mm-hmm. It was a little chilly this morning. I think I need another long sleeve shirt. And that backpack, that sling backpack, all of that, you know, $10 a month. $10 a month if you become part of our Circle of Friends. And that second challenge will be satisfied, I do believe. So give us a call, 813-238-8001, or go to WMNF.org, because there's so many issues to talk about, especially our electric bill. You know, we've been seeing a lot of people really questioning, what are we paying for on that electric bill? And you sit and you study it, and you see that there's so many mystery fees that you don't understand why they're passing it on to you. But I understand the Tampa Electric Company is number 8 in its highest electric bills. 8 out of how many? About 25 companies? 20 companies? 8 out of 20? We're number 8? Come on now. So what are we really, why is our bills highest, part of the highest in the nations? We've seen some analysis on that. I can't wait to share that with you as to why we here are paying such high. But we know one of the main reasons is the profit motive. And we have this profit taking going on. When it comes to the issue of migrants, people who are migrating around the country, you know, we see Republicans, especially in the guise of Byron Donalds, are celebrating the fact that citizens have been migrating to Florida, even though we now have evidence a lot of those people are starting to leave because of the high cost of living in this state. But they are bemoaning the use of money to ship migrants out. And we see that the economy is suffering when you are taking people who are immigrants here out of the economy, out of the equation. The economy is suffering, especially the construction industry. We need construction if you want to build some of these projects that you're talking about, stadiums and data centers and all of that. You need construction workers. Where are you going to find them? 813-238-8001 is the number to call if you want to talk about, continue to preserve a program. program that talks about all of these issues, especially in the face of midterm elections that are coming your way, that it's going to give you your voice. You have a voice today to preserve your public affairs program, Community Speaks, 813-238-8001.
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0: Thank you.
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0: Cool.
1: I don't know exactly, about $200.
0: All right, well, that's even better news to me than it was 10 minutes ago. 813-238-8001, that's the number to call. If you want to continue to show your support for Community Speaks, I want to be able to come up here and continue to talk about all of these issues. We're living in a very Orwellian time right now where right is wrong and being unethical is now considered being smart. So we need to push back. And, you know, maybe I'm going to be calling on more philosophers so that we can talk about philosophy. Maybe that's what's missing in our body politic. Used to be a time that that's who were those who were considered leaders, people who had philosophy to offer or bring come to bear on their governing style. But what we're seeing now are people who are just pushing ideologies. That doesn't do anything but disinform people, distort the knowledge, and hide the fact that the profit motive is all there is with a lot of those who are in power. So how do we push back? We push back by understanding, by talking, and pushing back generally when we know something unethical is happening in our name. When we saw a governor use taxpayer money to fly migrants to another state and just drop them off. We see people, you see the national government taking people outside of this country to countries they've never been to and finding themselves in dire straits. That's not right. That's a violation of human rights. We see a war of choice that is happening in pushed into a corner, don't know how to get out of it. But how do we do it? We bring people power to bear. And how do we do that is understanding. We have to understand what is happening, and we have to be able to push back and bring people power to bear. This is where it starts. 813-238-8001.
1: I think we need less than $200 now. 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
0: Yeah, 813-238-8001. 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But right now, Community Speaks needs to get over the top, at least another $150, maybe 238-8001. That's 813-238-8001. 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I'm going to be here. This is a labor of love. This is something I enjoy doing. I've long done for over 30 years. I want to keep doing it. You can help me have this voice and preserve this voice for you. 813-238-8001. 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
0: Well, we know that all of this is important to you. I especially thank those who have already shown their support. We need you to continue to show your support. One of the things I really love doing, a segment I love doing, are book reports, reading a book and then coming up here and talking to you about it and putting it into context. I have been really sharing my reading list with you, because not just because I like to read, but because I like discussion. I like talking about what I've read and putting it into context, a historical context, a contemporary context, to let us know this is what has been going on. This is what they've been keeping from you. Even when it comes to the Epstein files, we know that that story started right here in Florida, as those who, you know, when you follow the money, he helped build a police station. So the police chief was not trying to really lock him up. They got the guy who was going to be labor secretary for the first POTUS administration, giving him a whole a sweetheart deal where Epstein can go home from prison, go spend time at his mansion, the scene of the crime, go spend time at the charity where he worked. Is that right? And now this is why we can't, you know, we see the Florida Pam Bondi being told to give his Ghislaine Maxwell a sweetheart deal. That's not right. And then, you know, this is really just, it's about how children are being treated in this society. 813-238-8001. Do we support sweetheart deals, or do we support truth and reconciliation in this state and in this country? And we have, this is the kind of leadership that is continuing to try to control our politics in this country, and only you can put them out of a job if we know that there's some unethical behavior going on. Is ethics dead? No, I don't believe so. And I know that we've seen a lot of support drop for what we're seeing is an unethical administration, and that's going to continue because the truth is coming out. That's what's really happening. The truth is coming out, and it's indefensible what we've seen happen. So we need a space to continue to freely talk about all of these issues. This is Radio Free Tampa, and this is Community Speaks. This is where we come to talk and learn. 813-238-8001.
1: Mabilia, I just got some donations in. We have Anonymous from Tarpon Springs says, this is such an important show, and I hope you'll join me in supporting it. So thank you, Anonymous, for your donation. We appreciate that. Also, Ginny from Lakeland is donating to Community Speaks and says, Annie with a G loves the show.
0: All right.
1: And that's, yeah, from Lakeland. And $120 contribution. So we're almost there. That's great. Thank you so much, Annie with a G. Also, Valerie from St. Petersburg is donating $105. Thank you. And listens every week. Yes. And she loves it. Thank you for that donation from St. Petersburg. And with those donations, you have met the goal. So congratulations.
0: Right.
1: And thanks
0: thank
1: to everyone who
0: so
1: donated.
0: Thank you so much for that. That makes me, that's gratification. That's real gratification. Thank you so much. Thank you, Sean, for your help today. And this is Community Speaks. I'm going to go ahead on and get on out and make room. We're going to get to the scoop, and then we're going to get back to the music. Thank you so much. My name is Patrick Mabili. This has been Community Speaks, and thank you for your donation.

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0: Build Your Palaces, composed by the dissident Egyptian musician Sheikh Imam, performed by the New York City Palestinian Youth Choir. This is Democracy Now!, democracynow.org. I'm Amy Goodman. In the occupied West Bank, Palestinian human rights defender Issa Amro was detained at a military base by Israeli soldiers for 7 hours Friday. Amro, the founder of the Hebron-based group Youth Against Settlements, was detained after he went to help a Palestinian family who he says had been attacked by armed settlers at their farmhouse outside Hebron. He says Israeli soldiers arrived, but instead of protecting the family, they arrested the father and forced the mother and children to remain inside their vehicle. Amro himself was also targeted. Settlers pointed guns at him, threatened to shoot him. When the soldiers arrived, they handcuffed, blindfolded, and detained not the settlers, but him. Amro Issa is one of the most prominent Palestinian human rights defenders in the West Bank. He received the Right Livelihood Award in 2024, known as the Alternative Nobel. That same year, he and Israeli activist Maoz Inon were named laureates of the Franco-German Prize for Human Rights and the Rule of Law. Issa Amro joins us from Ramallah in the occupied West Bank. Issa Amro, welcome back to Democracy Now! Explain what happened to you on Friday. We got an alert soon after you were taken. The significance of what you were trying to document and then what happened.
1: Thank you, Amy. What happened to me is happening to many Palestinian families and many Palestinian human rights defenders and many Palestinian journalists. That the Israeli settlers collaborate and coordinate their attacks toward Palestinian families and Palestinian journalists and Palestinian activists, then the army continue the attack and make it hard for them. This is an example of what is the story on the ground now, that a Palestinian family, they were in their land, you know, trying to farm, trying to, you know, to take care of their land, near an Israeli illegal outpost. So it's illegal even according to the Israeli law. Illegal settlers armed came to terrify the family, terrorize the family, intimidate the family by using violence, using the dogs, and pointing the gun at the family. There were four children and a mother and a father, and they were not a threat to the settlers or to the occupation. The army came after, ill-treated the mother and the father, and they detained outside the law, the father, and they took him away. And we lost connection with the family. The family was talking to me. I was explaining to them their legal rights and what they were supposed to do. Then I went to help the family, to help the children, to help the mother who was locked in the car, and the car key was confiscated by the Israeli soldiers. I became the victim of the same settlers who came to do the same thing to me, to point the gun at me, to hit me, to take my ID against the law, and then the soldiers to come to help the settlers, to not allow me document what happened to this family, and they just, you know, used violence and aggression toward me to intimidate me not to help this family or other families, because they don't want the world to know, they don't know, they don't want us to document this kind of violation. They don't want us to tell everybody in the world that this kind of settler terror and settler violence is sponsored by the Israeli government. It's a state-sponsored violence and terror toward the Palestinian families and coordinated with the Israeli military in the occupied territories, and especially in the West Bank and especially in Area C. So they took me and they threw me as a sheep to the back of a military Hummer after they made their dog attack me and bite me, and they hit me and they pushed me, and for sure they intimidated me to be killed and be tortured. And it was very hard experience. For 7 hours I was really in a very bad situation, under the cold, beaten, hitting, you know, hit. They were, you know, even rejoicing, they were celebrating, taking videos and selfies and sending it to their WhatsApp groups and Telegram groups to, you know, to celebrate detaining and torturing a Palestinian human rights defender, and for sure for not allowing a Palestinian family to have access to their land. We are talking about 1 million, more than 1 million dunams under the control of the Israeli settlers in the West Bank now. The Israeli settlers established more than 200 new outposts in the West Bank in the last 3 years and a half. They opened 200, more than 200 kilometer new roads in a Palestinian private land. The Israeli government advanced more than 40,000 new settlement units. They are going to build in E1 area. Around 120 Palestinian families and communities, they were expelled, evicted from their land, from their communities, from their villages, because of this kind of pattern and this kind of strategies and tactics to terrify the families, to isolate the families. In the West Bank, we live in a jail. We live in ghettos. It's a de facto annexation. Palestine is disappearing because the Israeli settlements are everywhere. The Israeli closure is everywhere. We have around 950 new closed roads, closed communities. We are not connected to each other. The Israeli government declared 26 new, 26,000 new land, to the Israeli as a state land. That's half of what they declared in the last 35 years almost. This is what's going on. The Israeli government too allocated more than 19 billion shekel to settlements, 7 billion shekels to roads, 6 billion shekels to do development for the new settlements, because they started and established more than 100 new settlements, and they, among them, legalizing the illegal outposts. All the settlements are illegal, but even in Israel there are outposts and settlements. 2.75 billion allocated to new farms where Israeli settlers attack Palestinians. The settlers, the farms control more than 18% of the West Bank. It's more than Area A. You know, it's more than the size of Area A.
0: Issa,
1: 1 billion for settlers tourism. Yes,
0: Issa,
1: please, Amy.
0: Very quickly, we just have a minute. You told them you had a metal shoulder, and they just let you be in the back of the, what was it, a Humvee, as you were slamming against the different walls while they were driving. And do you think they freed you because of the international outcry? Warnings came out almost immediately after you were taken.
1: Yes, Amy, thank you, and thanks to Democracy Now!, and thanks to all the people who stood with me and started an international campaign to make my detention costly. I hope this kind of campaigns continue to other Palestinians. I told them that I have a shoulder injury and I'm not supposed to be, you know, handcuffed to the back or blindfolded in that way, but I was mistreated, I was beaten, I was ill-treated, and then until now I suffer from physical pain, and psologically I'm not the same as before Friday. It's not the first time, it's not the last time. We have to keep working to make occupation, apartheid costly, and make this kind of human rights violations costly for the offenders, and to support Palestinian grassroots human rights organizations and groups to continue documentation, to continue working against the Israeli occupation peacefully and using nonviolent resistance.
0: I thank you so much for being with us. Issa Amro, prominent Palestinian human rights defender, now leads the American charity Friends of Hebron, Friday detained by the Israeli military. That does it for our show. A happy birthday to Carlos Perez.
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5: Welcome to NewsHour from the BBC World Service. I'm Paul Henley. Coming up, Spanish voters react to their Prime Minister calling a snap election as protests rage over a housing crisis.
6: I reckon we need an election. Right now, we've got to get rid of Pedro Sanchez straight away. He's doing a terrible job.
5: The presidential elections in Brazil that have South America's biggest democracy bitterly divided. The Russian blogger who turned against the Kremlin and is about to pay the price. We hear about the work of three scientists who today won the Nobel Prize for Medicine.
7: This is a new, very profound, important tool for neuroscientists to understand the brain and diseases of the brain.
5: And the humble Australian phone box that's been granted heritage status, all after the latest world news.
8: BBC News with Emily Thomas. Spain's Prime Minister Pedro Sanchez has called a snap election. His announcement comes after his minority government's measures to tackle Spain's housing crisis were rejected by Parliament last Friday. In a televised speech, Mr. Sanchez said he wanted to obtain a broader majority in Parliament to push through reforms.
9: I have decided to convene an extraordinary council of ministers this very morning to dissolve the Spanish Parliament and call a general election to be held on Sunday, the 29th of November, in accordance with the timeframes laid down by law. The time has therefore come for the people of Spain to decide what future you want for yourselves and for your country.
8: Yemen's government forces say they've begun an offensive on the capital, Sana'a, in an effort to retake the city from the Iran-backed Houthi movement. A Houthi-affiliated TV station reported a Saudi attack on Sana'a. Mimi Swaby has more.
10: The offensive comes after a Saudi-led coalition said it hit hundreds of targets as it attempts to reverse Houthi advances made last month. Yemeni officials say its forces seized control of positions on the Bab el-Mandab Strait as it drove Houthi fighters away from the strategic waterway at the entrance of the Red Sea. But security sources say the Iran-backed Houthis have continued to make gains. On Sunday, they were reported to have encircled the city of Taiz, where the Saudi-backed government is based. A strong response was expected from Yemen's government, backed by Saudi Arabia, after last month's lightning offensive by the Houthis.
8: The Nobel Prize in Medicine has been awarded to an American neuroscientist and two German biophysicists. The laureates, Carl Dieseroth, Peter Hagemann and Georg Nagel, were selected by the Swedish Nobel Assembly for their work in the field of optogenetics. The method makes it possible to show how nerve cells shape memories, feelings and behaviours in the living brain. This report from Fergus Walsh.
11: The field of optogenetics was born when Peter Hagemann and Georg Nagel discovered a protein in a single-celled alga that enabled it to swim towards a light source. Carl Dieseroth worked out how to use this light-controlled protein to switch on nerve cells in the brains of mice. The Nobel Committee said using light, scientists can now bring memories to life, create feelings, and study neurons involved in psychiatric and neurological disorders.
8: A 15-year-old student in France has had his hand blown off during a demonstration against education standards. A local official in Lens said the boy had picked up a police stun grenade. Hundreds of schools across France are fully or partially closed because of the demonstrations, which began last month. In Paris, three separate fires broke out at a high school, forcing the evacuation of around 100 pupils. World News from the BBC. Reports from Ethiopia's northern Tigray province say a drone strike on a camp for internally displaced people has killed at least 8 people. A witness said the attack early on Sunday wiped out an entire family, including a mother with her 4 children. Denmark has suffered a major data breach with hackers breaking into the country's national registry. They obtained personal data of almost 9 million people, including social security numbers and addresses. The hackers gained access into a company which used the registry. It's the biggest ever breach of the Danish national registry. The Supreme Court of India has asked the government and the National Election Body to explain decisions linked to a large-scale revision of voter rolls that have prompted accusations of wrongdoing. More than 130 million names have been struck from draft voter lists across the country. Anbarasa Natarajan has more details.
12: India's opposition parties and the youth-led political movement, the Cockroach...
13: Good morning, friends, and welcome back to Midpoint. 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I'm your host, Shelley Reback, and today is another one of our talkback town halls. 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I try to open up the phone lines to you in a talkback town hall after every pledge drive to reinforce just how important your contributions are to WMNF Community Radio. So with me today is our friend of the show and occasional substitute host, Gary Gibbons. So welcome, Gary.
14: Good morning.
13: So Gary and I are here today to open up the phone lines to you listeners to talk about what you want to discuss. The studio phone number is, as always, 813-239-9663. And our show assistant, Daria, is back there ready to take your calls. So to start things off, I'm just going to go back to something that I've been hammering on for the last several weeks. I need to take a minute to remind you that the Florida legislature is still in session, and the things that they are doing are really alarming. For example, they are continuing to advance proposals that would create a new secretive counterintelligence unit in state government. They're modeling this special unit on the FBI's old controversial COINTELPRO from the 1960s. Floridians could find themselves, meaning us, right here. We could find ourselves the target of secretive government surveillance and potential arrest under this proposed legislation that is quietly moving through the Florida legislative process. It's crazy. House Bill 945, sponsored by Representative Danny Alvarez, the Republican of Riverview, and Senate Bill 1712, sponsored by Senator Jonathan Martin, the Republican of Fort Myers, would greenlight the creation of a new counterintelligence and counterterrorism unit within the FDLE. The unit's primary mission would be to detect, identify, and neutralize, whatever that means, adversary intelligence entities, which include, quote, a person whose demonstrated actions, views, or opinions are a threat or are inimical to the interests of this state and the United States of America. So viewpoints and opinions could be grounds for surveillance and arrests. And there are no guardrails and only vague definitions governing the wide discretion that's contained in this legislation. And what's even more galling to me is that there's a Democratic co-sponsor of the bill, Representative Jose Alvarez of Kissimmee, the traitor. All of this has drawn the interest of an Israeli company, the surveillance company Cellebrite, that the DeSantis regime has already been paying for various projects. But this is the company that Amnesty International found was using its technology in Serbia to supply police there with forensic products to surveil and covertly target journalists, environmental activists, and others. The same company also sold its phone hacking technology to the Maduro regime in Venezuela. Cellebrite is now lobbying Florida legislators for HB 945, hoping to increase the use of its secret surveillance products in Florida. Meanwhile, this all comes at the same time as Senate Bill 1632, which is a bill that would allow the head of the FDLE to designate groups as domestic terrorist organizations and mandate the expulsion of students who are aiding any designated terrorist organization and prohibit any state funding to be used to support any designated organization or any member of such an organization, including private schools. So this bill is coupled with Senate Bill 1634, which would shroud the whole designation process in secrecy. So you wouldn't even know if your organization was targeted and labeled as a domestic terrorist organization until FDLE came to your door. This is clearly an attempt to set up a counterintelligence unit to target Floridians solely due to their views and opinions, to target First Amendment protected speech and advocacy. I don't know about you, Gary, but to me, this legislation is terrifying. It's nothing but a license to go after the regime's political enemies, and it is absolutely a threat to political advocacy that opposes the regime. It is a threat to organizations like WMNF that champion free speech and that give a platform for shows like mine to voice opposition to authoritarian measures just like this. So I urge you, listeners, to pay close attention to these bills and to their sponsors. And if you have strong feelings about them, particularly if you are a constituent of Representative Danny Alvarez, Representative Jose Alvarez, or Senator Jonathan Martin, please make your views known. That's the kind of thing that's on my mind today. But I'd really like to hear your views on this legislation, listeners. So our phone lines are open, and we'd like to hear from you. Give us a call at 813-239-9663 and tell us what's on your mind. And do it soon. Don't wait till the end of the show where we can't fit you in. So give us a call early on at 813-239-9663 and tell us what's on your mind. And now I want to ask you, Gary, that's my rant for today, right now. What's on your mind while we're waiting for the phones to light up? Get in the queue, listeners, at 813-239-9663. So, Gary, what's on your mind right now?
14: Well, what's jumping out at me is the fact that the governor only has, what, about 6-7 months left in his term, but he's spending money like a drunken sailor. And in particular, the money that's being spent on alligator Alcatraz is just completely off the chain. The Florida emergency, well, first of all, he's done all of this under a so-called emergency involving immigration, which he declared back in January of 2023. And since then, he has renewed that every 60 days, including
13: as the law requires.
14: In January, right? Yep. So he's made it clear that he's going to continue, in his mind, it's going to be an emergency for the rest of his term. And what that allows him to do is avoid a lot of state laws like competitive bidding laws and getting more than one bid for a particular service. And instead, what he's done is he's doled out millions and millions of dollars in no-bid contracts to his friends.
13: To his cronies.
14: Yeah,
13: right.
14: And his supporters.
13: Right.
14: And so, there was an article this week that talked about the fact that they've spent $405 million in the last 6 months.
13: Yeah, I read that it was $608 million that he told Floridians was going to be reimbursed by the feds, by FEMA. And now, in connection with this lawsuit that the Friends of the Everglades and Earth Justice and the Miccosukee Tribe has filed against Alligator Alley's construction because they didn't do any sort of environmental impact studies. In connection with that lawsuit, the feds have testified that they have no intention of paying Florida back that $608 million because that would mean that it was a federal project and then they would have to follow federal environmental rules and they don't want to do it. So they're just walking away from their commitment to reimburse the taxpayers of the state of Florida. And now we are on the hook for that $608 million with no chance of getting it back. I mean, it's insane. And the state doesn't want to take responsibility for the facility. They want the feds to pay for it. So meanwhile, the conditions there are absolutely horrific and no one is taking responsibility. And it's just, it's a travesty.
14: Yeah. And what's crazy about it is that they were lying to the judge, you know, that they were saying at first when she said, you've got to shut this thing down because there's not there hadn't been an environmental study done. They said, oh, no, it's not a federal project. It's a state project, right? We're paying for this. And meanwhile, they're saying, you are going to reimburse us, right?
13: Feds. And DeSantis had said originally, this is all going to be reimbursed by FEMA. Yeah.
14: And so now the feds have said, we're not going to give you any money until you do the environmental study that's required for a federal project, because it's an immigration detention facility, and immigration is solely a federal project.
13: Right. So DeSantis took it on with no hope of being of having the taxpayers of Florida being reimbursed. All right. The phones have started. I'm happy to say we have Vivian on the line. I'm not sure what town Vivian's from, but she wants to talk about the legislation, the domestic terrorism legislation. Vivian, you're on the air.
15: Hi. This is Vivian from Waimama.
13: All right. Vivian from Waimama.
15: I am sadly a constituent of Danny Alvarez. He's on speed dial. He hears from me several times a week, or his office does. I never get a response. But my comment is that the people here in Tampa Bay need, and your listeners need to be paying attention, because some of the worst legislation that is affecting all of us every single day with all of the traffic and congestion and urban sprawl and paving over everything is coming out of Tampa Bay legislators. In addition to this terrorism ridiculousness, Danny Alvarez is a sponsor of a bill that will allow public conservation lands to be turned over to agriculture. So agricultural best interests are being served.
13: Yeah, that one looks like it's a little bit like it's being held back a little bit. I'm not sure. You think that one's going to go forward? Because the latest news seemed to suggest that there was some opposition to it up there, even in our Republican-controlled supermajority legislature.
15: Well, I certainly hope so. But the mere fact that the representative from Hillsborough County, from rural Riverview, suffering more than probably anyone else in the county from urban sprawl, is the one proposing this, is absolutely maddening. We also have Michael Owen proposing more urban sprawl in the Little Manatee River, you know, southwest Hillsborough County, where he's proposing more development. He's also the one proposing that we only have single representation on the Hillsborough County Board of County Commissioners.
13: Yeah, that's another
14: horrible idea.
13: Yeah,
15: another horrible, and local people, we are already suffering from loss of rural lands and habitat and paving over the world and water pollution and everything else. And we need to vote these people out, because I strongly suspect that the reason they're proposing all these crazy ideas is because they're afraid they're going to lose power soon. And they need to.
13: All right.
15: And they're trying to get whatever they can.
13: All right, Vivian, I've got another call from a caller who also wants to talk about agriculture. So let's hear what Jerry in St. Pete has to say. Thank you for your call, Vivian. Appreciate it.
15: Thank you.
13: All right, Jerry in St. Pete, you want to talk about agriculture too?
16: I do. So thank you so much. You guys do a great job. Now, obviously, there's a lot of cataclysmic things happening right now. I think we can all agree upon that. So you're doing a great job. So if we can't address it today, if we could put it on your calendar for later, you have programs on WMNF, the Sustainable Living Show, and things like that that start to talk about agriculture. But what I don't hear, because it's just doesn't happen, is where is our food going to come from? You know, like, where is the status of the Florida citrus is in trouble, but without planning at this point, you got to start somewhere. So I know we can't address all these problems right now. Thank you so much for the work that you do. I know you all are very dedicated. The music is fantastic. But, I mean, I'm a farmer, so, like, where's the food going
13: to
16: come from?
13: Well, okay. It sounds like you agree with Vivian that there's a risk to these bills that are pending to take over rural lands for more sprawl and development. And so that's certainly something that our listeners should pay attention to if they're concerned with things like, where's our food going to come from if we don't have any farmland left in Florida?
16: Well, you can't drink it. You can't even drink it.
13: Right. All right, Jerry, thank you for your call. We appreciate it.
16: One more thing, okay?
13: All right, hurry up.
16: I lost my...
13: All right, well, I've got other people in the queue, so I'm going to let them come into the discussion, but thanks for your call.
14: Good luck.
13: Before we go on, I've got a couple emails or text messages I want to read. I've got somebody who's saying, accusing me of being in favor of terrorism, I guess because I've been against this domestic terrorist legislation. Hey, listen, here's the thing. I'm concerned with who's selecting what group is a domestic terrorist group. I mean, this seems like an opportunity for people in the FDLE, for people in the Republican regime to pick on, for example, you know, Muslim advocacy organizations. DeSantis issued an executive order a couple months ago labeling CAIR, C-A-I-R, which is a Muslim civil rights organization, as a terrorist organization when they are an organization that champions civil rights for Muslims. I mean, that's it. And, you know, that this law that they want to pass that says you can't fund any sort of domestic terrorist organization, that looks like an attack on, you know, private Muslim schools. So it's not that I support terrorism. It's that I don't support having these very vague...
14: overly broad, vague laws that attack thought and opinion.
13: Right. Or religion or ethnicity that put in the hands of one person the opportunity to make these decisions in secret. That's the other thing. This proposal suggests that these labelings of organizations as domestic terrorist organizations is going to take place in secret. So there's no opportunity to rebut allegations against the labeling of your organization as a domestic terrorist. So that's where I'm at with that. Not that I support terrorism. I mean, that's just insane. All right. I've got, let's see, who's been hanging on the longest? I've got Mary Poole, who wants to talk about legislation. You're on the air, Mary.
17: Hi, good morning. Can you hear me okay?
13: Yep.
17: All right, good. First of all, this isn't why I'm calling, but in response to that last thing, if you remember in Minnesota, Renee Good and Alex Pretty were considered domestic terrorists.
14: Yeah.
17: Right? I mean, this domestic terrorist bill targets people who disagree. That's what it's all about. So thank you for standing up for that. My concern, and I was listening to something on NPR this morning, I didn't know about this, about the attack on unions, DeSantis. I think it's Republican Senator from Lee County introduced Bill 1296 to curtail unions even further, but giving an exemption to the unions that support him, which are the...
14: Police and fire.
13: Police, law enforcement.
17: I'm just horrified at this. It's specifically, as I understand it, it's meant to target teachers' unions and people who are critical of him.
13: Absolutely.
17: And it's just another nail in the coffin of our freedoms to speak and for the people to express opposition. I find that really horrifying.
13: Yeah, that's another thing that's working its way through the legislature. So pay attention to that, listeners.
14: Yeah, they're trying to make it harder to vote in union elections, and they're trying to stack the deck, saying that you need a higher percentage of votes to start or even keep your union.
13: Yeah,
14: And this follows on the heels of what they did a couple of years ago, which said, you know, you have to pay, you have to have a certain percentage of your members, and then they wouldn't allow payroll deductions.
13: Right, that made it harder to keep the numbers up. All right, thank you, Mary. Thanks for calling in.
17: Welcome.
13: We appreciate it. All right. I've got Mike in Sarasota. You're on the air, Mike.
18: Great. Thank you for taking my call. Let me get you off the speakerphone.
13: Yep.
18: Get you on. First off, I just want to echo what the previous caller just said, which is this has to be considered as just another attack on free speech and dissent in America. The Trump administration and their allies have been relentlessly attacking education, law firms, and any other dissidents and anybody that you can. Who
13: now, something really interesting happened with the law firms this week. I don't know if you saw, but on Monday,
18: DOJ is renewing its assault on them.
13: No, but on Monday, DOJ announced that they were going to abandon their fight to preserve the executive orders against the law firms. And then yesterday, they filed something that with the court that said, oops, like, sorry, we are not abandoning our appeals. We are going to continue our fight against the the law firms. Well, people are clowns.
18: Again, yeah. So, but anyway, but getting back to what to the main purpose you mentioned at the beginning, I completely agree with you that this bill about terrorism is a bad bill because it's vague language. It criminalizes opinions, and it sounds unconstitutional. And if it can make CARE illegal, an organization like CARE illegal, which has never committed any violence, it could certainly make an organization like WMNF illegal.
13: WMNF, the ACLU, it could, I mean, you know, Planned Parenthood. I mean, there are any number of organizations that they could accuse of being a domestic terrorist organization because they don't like their viewpoint.
18: Right. And the thing about the ACLU is we may be counting on the ACLU to actually attack this law. And if they make them illegal, then we don't have anybody.
13: Exactly. Exactly right.
18: So that gets to my questions for you. I have two questions for you about this. With the bill being this bad, can it be challenged preemptively? That's my first question. Can various organizations such as the ACLU and maybe even WMNF go to court to challenge it preemptively?
13: No.
14: And no.
13: Question, it can't.
18: Okay. All right. Well, then my second question is that if we can't challenge it preemptively, what about do we have to wait for actual enforcement of the bill to them to actually enforce it upon somebody? And then if so, is there any inkling that there is any group of people in Florida who will then challenge it?
13: Well, okay, let me answer that putting on my lawyer hat. Gary also is a lawyer. But, you know, a controversy has to be ripe to go to court. It has to be alive, you know? It can't be something speculative. The courts will not hear a speculative complaint. So, yeah, it has to be, there has to be an actual law that's been passed into law. There has to be an actual controversy.
14: And you have to have standing to bring the suit.
13: Yes, so that's why.
14: So you have to be in the target zone of you know, this particular law in order to be able to.
13: Yeah, so those are really good questions, Mike. I'm glad you asked them, but those are the answers. No, so the law would have to be passed, and somebody would have to be the target of it, or an organization would have to be the target of it, and then presumably that organization or that person could sue. But part of the problem with this law is that one of the companion pieces of legislation makes the whole process secret. So you don't know until you maybe lose your FCC license like WMNF, or until the FDLE is at your door and seizing all your computers and your electronic devices and shutting you down. You just don't know. But thank you for raising those issues that I think they're important, and it's important for people to know. I got to let you go, Mike. I'm sorry. I've got a big queue here of people waiting to get on air. So thank you for calling in. Appreciate it. Okay, I've got Greg in Tampa. You're on the line. You're on the air. I'm sorry.
19: Yeah, great. Listen, thanks. I'm a big supporter of WMNF.
13: Thank you.
19: You're welcome. And I appreciate you bringing this to light because I was shocked to hear it, to be honest. You know, what's disturbing a lot of times is the right, they say something for everybody else to parrot. For instance, anybody who's in opposition to, like, the Iran war, you know, we're pro-terrorist. This is their talking point. This is their what they parrot. And we hear it all the time. And then they always have something to say that's, you know, just they'll try to figure something out to paint us with a different view as being pro-terrorist or, you know...
13: Anti-American.
14: I'm frequently called a communist on Facebook, which is it couldn't be any less true.
13: Yeah, I know. You know, we're called un-American because, you know, we challenge authoritarianism. We challenge fascism. I mean, that's certainly something that I do on the show. And as I mentioned earlier, I just got a text message from somebody saying, oh, so you're in favor of terrorism, you know, which is couldn't be further
14: absurd
13: from the truth.
19: It's ridiculous.
13: It is ridiculous. But I'm disturbed to hear that this is the first that you are hearing about these bills that are pending in the legislature. You know, here on Midpoint, I try to focus really heavily on what is happening in the Florida legislature because I don't think that the media does a good enough job to educate Floridians about what's happening up in Tallahassee. And then it becomes too late. All of a sudden, we turn around and people are screaming, why can't I protect my trees in my city or in my neighborhood? Or why can't we ban single-use plastic bags? Or, you know, why is there so much development in these in my rural community? I mean, all these things that are happening and people don't notice until it's too late when the laws have been passed and their freedoms have been restricted and their ability to control their own communities and the life within their communities is gone because they've gotten rid of freedoms have been restricted and their ability to control their own communities and the life within

0: them. You know, right now we've got DeSantis, who is trying to redistrict our congressional districts mid-decade, which has not been done before.
1: And illegal under the Florida Constitution if it's done for political purposes.
0: Yeah, and yet they're going to go ahead and do it. He's called a special session for that purpose after the end of the regular session in a couple weeks. So anyway, thank you, Greg, and thank you for letting me know that talking about this stuff is hopefully bringing to light some things that people are not otherwise aware of. So I appreciate that. Thanks for calling in.
1: Yeah, Shelley, when I hear people complaining about Washington, D.C. and that's the big problem, I said, you're looking too far north. It's Tallahassee that's really affecting your life on a daily basis more often.
0: Yeah, and people do not understand that their voices make a difference in Tallahassee. You know, if you're like Vivian, a caller earlier, a constituent of Danny Alvarez, you need to let Danny Alvarez know what you think about his bill create these sort of secret terrorism labels that can make you subject to arrest and shut you down. I mean, you need to let him know that. You need to let Jose Alvarez, who is some kind of a Democrat, allegedly, who is a co-sponsor of this bill. I mean, you need to let him know what you think of that.
1: We're talking about criminal prosecution, you know, and it's just, I've been watching the legislature for years, decades, really, and in the last 15 years or so, that the willingness to pass blatantly unconstitutional laws just because they want to, and let the you know, damn the consequences, we'll let somebody sue us and make it go away, is not the way to run a state government. But that's what we've got.
0: Well, and you know, the court system moves very slowly. You know, that's the problem. So bad things are passed in Tallahassee. Bad laws are passed in Tallahassee. Then the laws are enforced. Then somebody or an organization sues, and it goes to court. And it just gives the DeSantis regime an opportunity to send more money to their favored law firms to defend laws that they know are blatantly unconstitutional, but that they want to get to the Florida Supreme Court, because the Florida Supreme Court is a wholly owned subsidiary now of the DeSantis regime. And so, you know, it's a vicious circle here.
1: Yeah, the amount that's paid for legal fees on all these lawsuits is staggering.
0: Yeah, last year they added something like $11 million to the budget for legal defense of all of these crazy laws and executive orders. Okay, we are doing a talk back town hall here on Midpoint WMNF, and we want to hear from you today about what you want to talk about, what you're worried about, what kinds of things in the news are disturbing to you, and what you think our listeners should be focused on, should be understanding. So give us a call at 813-239-9663. 813-239-9663. That's the studio call-in number, and we want to hear from you during the live show with the news that you think is important for our listeners to pay attention to. So, I'm here. I'm Shelley Rebeck. I'm your host of Midpoint. I've got Gary Gibbons with me, and we're ready to talk about what you want to talk about. So, let's see. I've got a text message here that says, from 5779, good morning. Does Florida Tallahassee believe voters deserve Eric, E-R-I-C, given the allegations of rampant election fraud? Okay, I'm not sure that I understand the question. I'm not sure whether the texter is suggesting that Eric is a bad thing or a good thing, but Eric is a national program that allows supervisors of elections around the country to communicate with each other so that they can know whether somebody has voted in more than one place, and to make sure that we don't have people voting in multiple places in multiple elections. And Florida has withdrawn from ERIC, from

0: from the ERIC program. So we no longer have that access, that opportunity to look for that type of election fraud. So, yeah, I'm not sure I understand your question, but I will say that I think that withdrawing from the ERIC program is a bad thing and a dangerous thing, and I don't think that Florida should have done that, but they did. So I don't know if that answers your question. All right, what else do we have here? I have an email from Fred who says that we have laws that prevent our government from conducting secret surveillance of its citizens. Pray that they are followed and upheld. This is from Fred in Michigan, and he's citing to the Fourth Amendment of the United States Constitution that protects against unreasonable secret government surveillance requiring warrants based on probable cause. And, you know, Fred, you're right. But as we've noticed, the constitutional impediments don't seem to really stop these people from passing unconstitutional laws.
1: We've got ICE agents busting down people's doors without search warrants. They have created something they call an administrative warrant, which is totally outside of the purview of the Fourth Amendment.
0: Yeah.
1: So.
0: Yeah. Okay. Let's hear from John in Lutz. John, you're on the air.
2: Yes, thank you for taking my call. About the bill designating groups as terrorists or terrorist-supporting organizations.
0: Yep.
2: I wonder if I could play a little bit of devil's advocate. I'm actually glad if that there will be finally a way that we can designate AIPAC a terrorist organization, since it supports the terrorism and the genocide of Palestinians. So I'm all for sending everyone who's an AIPAC supporter to prison.
0: Well, the likelihood of that happening, I think, is really slim, John. I mean, you know, that's the thing about having these processes in secret. First of all, there's no ability to influence what goes on in those rooms. There's no ability to influence what kind of conclusions are rendered, and you know. Your opinion, I don't know how, other than calling into shows like this, I don't know how you would get that to the people to whom it would matter. But, you know, given the fact that we have this Republican-controlled supermajority in Florida and a Republican-controlled executive branch, Republican-controlled judicial branch, the notion that they would declare AIPAC a terrorist organization, I think that's, like, really slim. I don't think that's going to happen. But,
2: well,
0: you know.
2: We've been trying to keep hope alive, and we need to vote people in the office who will support justice.
0: Okay.
1: That's amen.
0: Yeah. Agree with you there.
2: Thank you.
0: Thank you for calling in, John. Appreciate it.
2: Thank you.
0: All right. Let's see. I've got... all right. We've got a bunch of text messages here that I wanted to go through. Gary, what else is on your list of things that you wanted to talk about with the listeners?
1: Well, you know, at the risk of leaving the state of Florida issues, I have to talk about this war that was started over the weekend. And what really jumped out at me was a decision that was made by Kash Patel just a few days ago to fire a bunch of people, a dozen agents and staff members from the counterintelligence unit tasked with monitoring threats from Iran, of all places. Right? They were ousted for the simple reason that they were also involved in looking at the records that the president took to Mar-a-Lago. Remember the documents case that was dismissed by Eileen Cannon?
0: Yeah.
1: You know, I guess Kash Patel was embarrassed or called on the carpet by the president for his behavior at the Olympics, and so he has to come back and get in his good graces by firing people. But there's been this huge lack of concern, I would say, for our our security here at home. Between Cash Patel firing people from the FBI and Pam Bondi firing people from the DOJ, we have lost hundreds of years of experience and qualifications for people who have been career employees who are doing the job of keeping us safe.
0: Yeah.
1: And that's just disappeared, you know, and
0: yeah, I mean, without, you know, we like to keep it Florida focused, but, you know, so without getting too far afield on that, the idea that that we are not exposed by virtue of Trump's foray into, you know, Israel's war against Iran, the idea that we as citizens here are not exposed to the potential for, you know,
1: retaliation.
0: At home here, you know, like 9/11 type activity by Iran is, you know, it's silly. We're here in Tampa, Florida, which is the site of Central Command, which governs our wars in the Middle East. I mean, we are, of all places in the United States, probably the most exposed because of that, because what we've seen is that Iran is retaliating against all these American military sites throughout the Middle East. You know, it would their missiles cannot reach Tampa.
1: Nope.
0: Okay, they cannot reach Tampa, but certainly bad actors can reach Tampa. You know, bad actors, individuals can reach Tampa, and you know, it's important to keep that in mind when you think about whether it's worth what we are doing in connection with our bombing campaign in Iran.
1: And the people that were fired for political reasons are the ones that were charged with investigating those types of counterterrorism, you know, attacks. So it's frightening. And it's disturbing from a lack of planning and a lack of, you know, everything that's going on in this war.
0: Yeah, I mean, it's just going to encourage more chaos throughout the region, more refugees. Anyway, I want to bring it back to a Florida issue, though, because we like to be Florida focused here on Midpoint. Meanwhile, get your pen and write down our call-in number if you have something to add. 813-239-9663. If you're a new caller, we want to hear from you. Another thing that's been on my mind is that Florida just cut off all access to HIV treatment for 16,000 people. And Florida's not alone. Florida's one of 20 states that have taken similar measures to restrict access to HIV treatment. Why? That's not just cruelty. It's a major public health crisis in the making. Now, you may think, well, that doesn't affect me. I'm not HIV positive. I don't have AIDS. Or I take PrEP to prevent it. I'm undetectable. But listen, without access to HIV treatment, it is absolutely inevitable that HIV is going to spread. And as it spreads, we risk it mutating. And all of a sudden, maybe PrEP doesn't work anymore. Maybe current treatments don't work anymore. Maybe more and more people are susceptible to getting HIV and AIDS. And more people are dying. And in the meantime, more people are sick and are burdening our healthcare system so that people with other health issues have less access to emergency rooms, to doctors, to hospital treatment. You know, why do this, Florida? Why? Why invite this health crisis? For what? You know, let me just speak to people who have lost their access to this HIV treatment for a minute. And let you know that the federal Centers for Medicare and Medicaid, which is CMS, they have some resources for you. So you want to check the CMS website, or you want to Google the special enrollment period for Florida ADAP consumers. And see if you can get some assistance through that program, because Florida has abandoned you, I'm sorry to say. You know?
1: Yeah, there's another Senate bill that, the governor is, heavily in favor of. It's Senate Bill 1756 that is trying to relax the standards for having your children vaccinated before they go to school.
0: Yeah.
1: And so, you know, they're, thankfully right now there's no House bill that's a companion, but who knows? The, you know, this is the really scary part of the legislative session where they start tacking things on to other bills to try to sneak them through. And so the concern is, you know, but right now, as of February 26th, there are 107 confirmed measles cases in Florida. Remember, we thought we had eradicated that. And we're like third in the nation in the number of measles cases. Well, if you want to invite, that to explode, let's stop vaccinating kids before they go to school.
0: Yeah, right now they're prohibiting public schools from requiring mandating vaccinations, and now they want to extend that to private schools as well. So I don't know where you're going to send your kid to school if you're concerned about that. If you have a kid who's, you know, got a suppressed immune system and has to worry about being infected by other unvaccinated kids, I don't know where you're going to send your kid to school to keep them, keep their health safe.
1: We call it public health for a reason. You know, a lot of these things that we do are to protect the population at large. And, we're just, I mentioned to you before the show started, our Surgeon Generals used to be the best doctor you could find, right? And now the one that's being proposed on the national level doesn't have a medical license. And we've talked about Joseph Dapo many times.
0: Yeah.
1: Here, another vaccine denier.
0: Another quack.
1: So
0: all
1: that's
0: right.
1: What we've got.
0: That's what we've got. You're on the air with Midpoint on WMNF.org, and we are in our talkback town hall with listeners. Give us a call if you want to be heard. We've got a few minutes left before the end of the show. Our number is 813-239-9663 is our studio line. One thing I want to point out before we run out of time is that Florida wants to do its own little SAVE Act. They want to tighten voter eligibility rules. And if this passes into law, it's going to mean many students and seniors and women who have changed their names during their lifetime will be blocked from casting a ballot in Florida. House Bill 991 contains a wide-ranging set of changes to the state election code, including new proof of citizenship requirements when registering to vote or voting at the polls, by reducing the kinds of photo ID cards that can be used when you show up to vote or when voting by mail, requiring your legal citizenship status to be posted on your driver's license, so you may need a new driver's license, or get a passport, which is expensive. It's like $130 or $150 bucks to get a passport. So people registering to vote in Florida would need to provide proof of U.S. citizenship through a valid passport or a citizenship certificate or a birth certificate, a certified copy of a birth certificate from a United States jurisdiction, a number of different things that are going to make it much more difficult for people to register to vote and to vote in Florida. Now, this is a particularly Florida law that they're trying to pass. This is not the Federal SAVE Act. The Federal SAVE Act looks like it's going to go down to
1: Senate's not going to take it up.
0: Right. But this is a particular Florida laws that they're trying to pass to make it more difficult to vote in Florida.
1: And this has nothing to do with election security. Yeah, let's be clear. The elections in Florida are safe and I've worked elections,
0: way to keep people from changing the Republican-controlled regime that we have in Florida, where they control all branches of government and they have a supermajority in the legislature. This is a chance for them to maintain that control by reducing the pool of voters. All right, I've got a couple calls here I'm going to take. Jack in Tampa, you're on the line. You want to talk about stadium construction?
3: Yes, ma'am. They have plans to build a new stadium for the Rays in Tampa, and they want us, the taxpayers, to fit half the bill of it. which is $2.5 billion. Plus, they announced that the Buccaneers want to spend $2.5 billion to renovate their stadium. So somehow we as the taxpayers are going to get stuck paying for half of it.
0: Well, you may be right. I mean,
1: and the governor seems hell-bent to just give away state assets as
0: yes.
1: part of this deal as well.
0: Yes, he wants to give away the land on the campus of the Hillsborough Community College. It's not called Community College anymore,
1: just
0: isn't it?
1: Hillsborough College.
0: Hillsborough College, yeah. He wants to give away the land there.
1: And the DMV office that's
0: yes.
1: on MLK.
0: That serves so many people who may now need to get new driver's licenses to
1: yeah.
0: be able to vote.
1: And it was just renovated a couple of years ago, but he just wants to give that to the developers that would not be used for the stadium or parking, but would be part of the commercial development piece of this whole thing. They want a 100-acre site so that they can have a mixed-use commercial and residential and all these other things around the stadium, and the governor seems more than willing to give that away as part of this deal.
0: Yeah, and I don't even know who to talk to about that. Who's, like, controlling that? Is it the governor? Is it the county commission that has to approve that? Is it, I guess it's the state, you know, the state, the board of trustees of the university system, too. I'm not even sure, like, who do we even object to on this plan?
3: Yeah. But I'm telling you right now, the taxpayers.
0: We're going to be on the hook for it.
3: We're going to be on the hook for all this.
0: Yeah. Well, thank you for calling in and raising that
1: good
0: issue,
1: question.
0: Jack. Appreciate it. All right. I can take one more call quickly. This is Marie from Indian Rocks Beach. You're on the air. Make it quick, please.
4: Good morning. Thank you for your show. What I want to point out to the world, basically, ever listening, is the separation of voting and schools to be just dealt with statewide. The problem with that is if you live in Florida and you want to move to another state, the reason we have the Board of Education is so that you can take a child out of second grade, move to another state, and put them in second grade because we have some cohesive education rules. When they try to stop that, it's just another way to keep people down, keep them behind, keep them poor, and under their finger. So we all have to fight as hard as we can because it's the wealthy people who are trying to turn our country into a one-sided playing field.
0: Well, you know, that's another interesting question, Marie. You know, more and more people are probably in Florida pulling their kids out of public school and putting them in homeschool, which is not subject to the same kinds of rigorous regulation that the public schools are for curriculum and testing.
4: Yeah, and it leaves them open for abuse, which is what has been proven. Yes, some people do an amazing job, but the majority of us cannot handle homeschooling. And they do it as a way of not having accountability for their children.
0: Right.
4: Yeah.
0: And also, we've got the
4: trouble.
0: We've also got. Can you take us off speakerphone? Because there's a lot of.
1: And we're paying people to homeschool now.
0: Yeah, we're
1: too.
0: Paying people, and they also have this new thing now, where the state is going to give charter schools a free use of public school buildings and assets and janitorial services and cafeteria services, and that yep. you know this whole Schools of Hope thing. Now they're basically trying to turn over what is a public asset to private businesses.
4: Same with prisons. It's not good.
0: Without the accountability that that is required of public schools. Yeah. Well, thank you for your call. Appreciate it. You bringing this up
4: have
0: too.
4: Have a great day.
0: Thank you.
1: Thank you.
0: I've got a message here that says, why is that bad that only citizens are by law allowed to vote. Okay, somebody has sent me a text message from 4783 who wants to know, why is that bad that only citizens are allowed to vote? Nobody's saying that that's bad. Only citizens should be allowed to vote. But here's the thing. They take us out of the ERIC system so that we can't check people's status around the country. They've now made it so that supervisors of elections can't check through. They right now, they can check through the Social Security system to see if you're a citizen. There are so many other ways that they can establish your status as a citizen, short of making you purchase a $150 passport or something to prove your status. It's not that there's any objection to having only citizens vote. The objection is to making it more difficult for individuals to establish that they are a citizen.
1: And that's if you good. Have to pay for that, isn't that a poll tax?
0: Yes,
1: that we outlawed?
0: It's just like a poll tax. Yeah, so I want to be clear. I have no objection to making sure that citizens only are voters. And in fact, every possible research has shown that there aren't, you know, major numbers of people who aren't citizens voting. Very, very, very small. I don't have the numbers in front of me right now, but it's very, very small.
1: It's not an issue.
0: It's not an issue. This is not because we have non-citizens voting. This is because they want to restrict the people who do vote. That's what it is. It's just let's just be real clear on that. Nobody wants non-citizens to vote.
1: And they don't.
0: And they don't, right. And they don't. All
1: right. They'll be deported if they do.
0: Yeah.
1: You know.
0: Okay. We are at the end of the show now. I'm really sorry. That's all we have time for today. Thanks so much again for your support during our pledge drive. We are very grateful. Thanks to Gary Gibbons for joining us today and to our WMNF volunteers, Jessica Green for getting us on the air, and Daria Miranova for taking your calls. I want to remind you that Midpoint is going to be sponsoring our next Wavemakers speaker series on Wednesday, April 8th, when we will be hosting historian Robert Fiesler, author of American Scare, Florida's Hidden Cold War on Black and Queer Lives, which is the story of the Johns Committee, Florida's own version of the House Un-American Activities Committee in the 50s and 60s. Robert is a really interesting speaker, and this will be a scintillating evening of Florida a history that has frightening implications for what is happening in our politics today. So tickets are only $10 in advance, and you can get them at WMNF.org/events. I hope to see you there on April 8th at the Commodore. Now stay tuned for Talking Animals. We are WMNF Tampa, and we are out.

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Trump's Iran war sparks a clean energy boom. A hidden wave threatens California. Forests and insects vanish. City lights erase stars. And Delhi gets tied to dementia. Good morning. This is the Commonwealth Report. Geeky Science Friday. News for the public, not the powerful. You can follow us at commonwealthreport.news. Did Trump's Iran war just hand the planet a clean energy boom? Donald Trump calls the climate crisis a hoax, but the war he and Israel launched on Iran in February may be doing more for clean energy than any climate summit. With the Strait of Hormuz choked off, fossil fuel importers have paid $330 billion above pre-war expectations, and 33 governments have adopted new policies to get off oil and gas. Solar and battery demand is spiking from the Philippines to Europe. Carbon Briefs estimates global fossil fuel emissions will drop 0.5% this year. And the International Energy Agency says oil demand may peak now instead of 2029. California Governor Gavin Newsom told The Guardian, quote, he's woken the world up to how vulnerable we are to petrodictatorships. Nobody can blockade the sun or the wind. It's a shame it took a war to prove it. A giant hidden wave bears down on California and threatens to swamp the coast. Meanwhile, the ocean is on the move. A massive pulse of warm water called a Kelvin wave is creeping north along the Pacific coast at about 6 miles an hour, driven by what forecasters expect to be the strongest El Nino since at least 1950. You can't see it from the beach, but satellites can. Scientists say it'll lift California's sea level 6 to 12 inches this month, on top of about a foot of rise we've already seen caused by heating the planet. A UC Santa Cruz researcher warns that every 2 to 4 inches of extra water doubles the flood risk for coastal towns. After storm surf tore up Southern California beaches last month, climate scientist Daniel Swain said, unfortunately, this is just a preview. Winter storms come next. The bill for a hotter planet is coming due, and it's landing on our shores. The UN sounds the alarm as the window to save the world's forests closes. And it's not only the oceans. The U.S. Food and Agriculture Organization reports that we've cleared more than 489 million hectares of forest since 1990, about 1.2 billion acres, and degraded nearly as much again. Governments have promised to restore over a billion hectares of land. Barely a fifth of that is actually happening. Fires now hit 127 million hectares of forest every year. These forests hold up to 80% of all life on land, and nearly a third of humanity depends on them for food and income. FAO Chief Kuo Dong-yo put it bluntly, quote, the window for action is narrowing. The report says doing nothing costs up to $6.3 trillion a year, while restoration could return $1.8 trillion a year in benefits. Saving forests isn't charity. It's the best investment on Earth, and politicians keep walking past it. Scientists warn the bugs are vanishing. Will the animals go with them? Forests aren't the only thing we're losing. A sweeping review in Nature Reviews Biodiversity, drawing on almost 300 studies over 75 years, finds that insects do far more than feed other animals. Nearly three-quarters of the land and freshwater species studied eat insects and other invertebrates. But wildlife also shelter in termite mounds and ant nests. Dung beetles clean up waste and kill parasites. Poison dart frogs get their toxins from the ants and beetles they eat. Chimpanzees press insects into open wounds. Co-lead author Eliza Grames of Birmingham University warned, quote, changes in insects can have massive consequences for food webs and ecosystems. Insect numbers are falling around the world. Lose the little things, and the big things we love go down with them. Are city lights stealing the stars from your kids? Here's something else slipping away. The night itself. A 2023 study in Science, built on reports from more than 50,000 citizen stargazers, found the night sky is getting about 10% brighter every year. That means it doubles in under 8 years. Roughly 80% of people on Earth now live under light-polluted skies. Lead researcher Christopher Kaiba said, quote, this is real pollution affecting people and wildlife. Artificial light confuses migrating birds and baby sea turtles, scrambles firefly courtship, and wrecks human sleep. Now thousands of satellites are adding their own glare from above. The fix is cheap. Shielded fixtures, warmer bulbs, and lights that go off when nobody needs them. Flagstaff, Arizona has had lighting rules since 1958. The stars belong to every human who ever lived. We shouldn't be the generation that loses them.
Is your lunch meat sandwich putting your brain at risk? Finally, you might want to rethink that sandwich. A new review in the Annual Review of Nutrition, led by Owen Carmichael of the Pennington Biomedical Research Center, points to a British study of nearly 500,000 people. Every extra 25 grams of processed meat a day, about two slices of deli turkey, was linked to a 44 to 52% higher risk of dementia and Alzheimer's. Ultra-processed foods now make up 55 to 58% of the calories Americans eat. In Italy, it's about 10%. Another analysis estimates that swapping just a tenth of those calories for real food could cut dementia risk by 19%. The authors are careful. These studies show a link, not proof. But when food giant companies make their money selling us this stuff, don't wait for them to warn you. Eat real food. And that's the way it is today, Friday, October 2nd, 2026. I'm Tom Hart.

0: This is the Tom Hartman Program.
1: Hey, it's a brand new week. And, you know, fall is rolling along, as are people early voting. And the billionaire money is starting to show up in huge ways in elections all across the country. They're doing AI ads where they're having James Tallarico and drag and Sherrod Brown saying awful things. And it just goes on and on. I mean, they're literally using AI to create fake versions of Democratic candidates and having them do obscene things. It's just incredible. But here we are. And, it's October 5th. So is Trump building the infrastructure of a police state one child at a time? Also, a lawyer lays out a Trump scheme to grab a third term with a realistic chance of success. Really? And the Trump boys, you know, Uday and Kusei, they have the coolest friends. We'll talk about all those things in the first hour. In the second hour of our program, ICE just detained a seven-year-old Canadian girl with autism at the infamous CAGE facility in McAllen, Texas. No criminal record, valid documents, no reason. Her mother's Canadian, her stepfather is an American citizen, 7 years old, with autism. Also, cheers as jailed J.D. Vance heckler is said to have just ended J.D.'s presidential ambitions. We'll see. But it's a pretty grim story, I'll tell you about that. And last week I told you about the $500 checks that Trump is sending to, about a million people who are on Obamacare. Well, now he's sending $90 checks to about 20 million people on Medicare. And he says right up front, this is all to prove that the $5,000 check is real, as I predicted last week. In the third hour, and we'll talk about that in the second hour of the program, in the third hour of our program, horror, as the final social media post of the banker who outed Howard Lutnick's ties to Epstein surfaces, as this young man is found in his 40s, as I recall, dead of supposed suicide. Also, Trump is trying to mess with the elections in Brazil to help his fellow criminal and fascist Jair Bolsonaro's son. And a crazy alert, Carolyn Leavitt lands a new job after leaving the struggling Trump White House. Where would that possibly be? Oh, yeah, you can predict that one, can't you? All right, so my daily take today over at HartmanReport.com is about this fascinating story that has just completely flown under the radar. Last Wednesday, Howard Lutnick announced that, well, actually, even before I get to that, let me just lay out a scenario for you here. This is how I opened the article. Just imagine, the year is 2041, and your daughter is now in her 20s. She's had a federal financial account, a Trump account, since she was a child. It was created for her by a billionaire Treasury secretary she's never heard of, and it's tied to her Social Security number. The account has also become a central clearing space for everything else she does, from student loans to health care to her tax refund, housing assistance, disaster relief. And one morning in October, your daughter tries to book a flight to come visit you for Thanksgiving, and her purchase is declined on orders of the federal government. Her internet has slowed to a crawl. The apartment she was trying to rent just vanished, and the job she was interviewing for just stopped returning her calls. So what's going on here? Well, 3 weeks earlier, she'd attended a protest, and an ICE agent took her picture and put it into the database, and as a result, her responsibility score, something she didn't even know was associated with her Trump account, dropped by 40 points, and now she can't travel. Now, if you think that sounds nuts, this is actually how it works in China right now. It's called the social credit system, and it's run through government collaboration with a group of the largest social media, banking, and online commerce sites in China. It scores individual citizens on everything from how promptly they pay their taxes and bills to offensive speech in public or online, right down to jaywalking and playing loud music on a train. And your score determines your right to travel. China blocked 29 million air tickets and 6 million high-speed rail tickets on this basis. Low scorers find their internet slowed down, their kids kept out of better schools, their faces put up on a wall of shame in movie theaters. Even dating apps will shun them. And if you want to repair your scores, it takes 2 to 5 years, and you have to almost daily praise the government and the party. Okay, so that's how it's done in China. And the foundation of this is that everybody in China, there is one single file that contains all the information on each individual there. Now, we have always tried to avoid that here in the United States. When Franklin Roosevelt rolled out Social Security in 1936, and Harry Truman got the first Social Security card, Republicans and some Democrats went nuts, saying that giving everybody a number is the beginning of creating George Orwell's Big Brother society. And so starting in 1946, right up until 1972, when Nixon stopped the practice, every single Social Security card had the words, for Social Security purposes, not for identification. You couldn't use your Social Security card as ID. I mean, that Nixon changed that, and now, you know, if you want to open a bank account, they want your Social Security number. But Lyndon Johnson similarly proposed a national data center in 1965 to consolidate everybody's data, all the different agencies. Congress held four hearings on it and shot it down. As Congressman Neil Gallagher said, a suffocating sense of surveillance is not an atmosphere in which freedom can long survive. And in fact, you know, then came Watergate, and we discovered that Richard Nixon was actually using the IRS to go after people on his enemies list. And so Congress passed the Privacy Act of 1974, which basically outlaws this. So back to that last Wednesday. Last Wednesday, Howard Lutnick announced that every child in America under 18 is going to be given a Trump account. Not money. They're just going to open an account. This is being done collaboratively with the New York Mellon Bank, a $55 trillion bank, the largest in the United States, maybe the largest in the world, I'm not sure, whose principal investor is $15 trillion BlackRock. Okay. And nobody asked the parents for permission. Nobody asked the kids. I mean, you know, most of them are, you know, a lot of them are too young to offer permission. In fact, you can't even opt out of this. And the rule says, quote, the secretary is the responsible party for creating the account, and it removes you and your child from control over the account, unless you go through a lengthy process of proving who you are and that you are, legitimate, I guess. There's no way to say no. And this survey, you know, a baby center survey this summer found that 26% of parents are already purposely declining the Trump accounts. And only 5.6 million kids have signed up for them, or people have signed up their kids out of 73 million eligible kids. So they're just going to do it for you anyway. And associated with these Trump accounts is the new Trump Accounts Program System of Records, which can hold basically all of your data. Exactly what you know, generations of Americans of both parties have tried to avoid. And information can come from other government agencies, such as federal, state, or local entities, including ICE, and can go out to ICE as well. Jaywalked, played loud music on a train, attended a protest against ICE or the GOP? Yeah. You can ask to see your child's record, but there's no procedure to delete or edit one. Treasury claims they're going to keep all this information safe, but Scott Bessent has already used Treasury information, IRS information, illegally. D.C. Circuit Court judge ruled 4 weeks ago that he broke the law 42,695 times when he allowed ICE to access IRS records. So, and now, don't get me wrong, I think giving every kid in America, you know, a fund to start a nest egg is a great idea. It was first proposed by Thomas Paine in 1797 in his pamphlet Agrarian Justice. He proposed having a fund for every child that matures when they turn 21 and they get the equivalent of a year's salary, and that once you turn 50, every year you get the equivalent of two-thirds of a year's salary, which became Social Security. So I'm not opposed to the idea, but the way that this is being implemented by the Trump administration is downright scary. And it is being forced upon us. And there was a place where you could file a comment demanding a parental opt-out or have your child's records deleted or that the name of every agency and contractor who touches the data has to be publicly disclosed. But and it was working yesterday, but apparently now, today, it's closed. So, wild stuff.
0: This is the Tom Hartman Program.
1: You might want to call your senators and your member of Congress and ask who removed the opt-out. I think it was Ted Cruz. And what happened to the privacy protection wall?

0: and welcome back. Kathy in Dayton, Ohio. Hey, Kathy, what's on your mind today?
1: Oh, hi, Tom. Thanks for taking my call. I just wanted to talk about my experience at the anti-orange rally that was held in Dayton, Ohio on Saturday.
0: Oh, cool. Yeah, go for it.
1: There are two things that I want your viewers to take very, very seriously. One is everyone needs to get off their butt and get involved in the few weeks that we have left to make a difference. There should have been way more protesters at this rally than there were. They estimated between 200 and 300. There should have been way more. Believe me, there were way more MAGAs marching into that auditorium. It was just literally embarrassing. Mm. Number two, do not listen to anyone that says we're going to have a blue wave. You need to act like this is any other election that is highly gerrymandered, and you know the Republicans are going to cheat like hell.
0: Yeah. So well, and not only that, like they're starting to spend, the billionaires are starting to spend their billions of dollars right now, and the races are tightening up. Democratic shoe-ins, I'm not believing it. I'm not believing that we're even going to hold the Senate. When the billionaires start spending their money, do not underestimate the power of, you know, $100 million spent on advertising in a single state.
1: Well, the protesters, the MAGAs were here to see orange. Make no mistake about that. They could have cared less about the two bozos who were actually running for office. They don't want to see them. In fact, they probably never even heard of them.
0: Right.
1: But
0: it's
1: they were here to see orange. His popularity, I hope it's just a Dayton thing. I really do. But I don't think so. I think we've been fed a bill of goods that his popularity is dying. I just don't think that it is. So get out there, vote everybody. Get everyone you know to vote.
0: Well said,
1: Kathy.
0: And
1: make sure you do something, whether it's phone banking, canvassing, flip drop, protesting. We still have, you know, the No Kings coming up October 17th, which no one is really sure what this is. It's supposed to be voting. It's not an actual protest this time. Mm. But, you know, the people who are going to be there are actually the people who are already registered to vote and ready to go. We need to get people who are not registered, which, by the way, in Ohio, today is the last day you can register.
0: I was just going to say, this week, registration closes in about half the states.
1: Yes. So, people, if you can hear my voice, get out there and vote. I know we keep telling you this is the most important election of our lifetime, but it is. It really is. I just don't know what else I can say to get this.
0: Oh, you said it very well, Kathy.
1: I'm telling you.
0: And you can go to vote.org, by the way, to check and make sure your registration is still intact, because the Republican governors and secretaries of state have been purging people off voting rolls like there's no tomorrow. Probably 10 or 20 million people around this election cycle. Typically, it's around 5 million. Kathy, thank you. Thank you very much. It's 20 minutes past the hour. I'll be back with more of the news of the day and your calls in just a moment.

tired of spin and billionaire-backed news? 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Democracy belongs to you. So a lot of people are wondering, why is it in America that we can't have nice things? Why don't we have, you know, the same things every other democracy has? Every other democracy in the world has a national health care system of some form, and everybody is covered. We don't. We've got 27 million uninsured people and over 100 million underinsured people. Why is that? Why is it that every other country in the world offers college education very inexpensively, if not for free, and for here you go to debt? Why is it that we've got our public schools crumbling and other countries are doing well? Why is it that we've got Medicare being taken apart by this Medicare Advantage scam and nobody will do anything about it? Well, it turns out the reason why boils down to one thing, one Supreme Court decision, Citizens United, legalizing the bribery of our politicians. There's a whole rant about this over at HartmanReport.com. I think you're going to find it very, very useful. Check it out.

0: the cage become your fate.
1: Past the hour. So last week, Dimitri Melhorn, who is an attorney and a Democratic strategist, was on my colleague David Pakman's show, and he was talking about how Trump could run again in 2028. Now, I don't give this very much credibility, mostly because Trump is falling apart right in front of us. He's 80 years old. And I just don't think he'll physically be able to run for president in 2 years, but God only knows, right? But basically what he said was, if the Republican Party were to nominate Trump, even though he can't legally run for a third term, the case, of course, you know, they would be sued by Democrats. The case would go to the Supreme Court. And at that point, the Supreme Court would invoke what they call the political question doctrine, which is that if we make a decision that affects a political outcome, we're not going to make that decision. And they may just, you know, just whiff, you know, just say, well, you know, it's the party chose it. We're going to let it happen. I don't know. We'll see. Meanwhile, Uday and Kuse just have the nicest friends, you know, Uday and Kuse Trump. There's this guy, Fernando Ceramido. He's the far-right operative who's called MAGA's man in Latin America. He's been jailed for allegedly ordering the murder of his pregnant mistress and is currently under investigation for drug trafficking. He's an Argentinian political consultant and publicist. He was honored at Mar-a-Lago as the best Hispanic political consultant of 2025. He has business ties to Brad Parscale, who is Trump's former campaign manager and is now running a pro-Israel, pro-Netanyahu online influence operation. In August, he was arrested in Bolivia following the shooting of Nadia Beller, who is a Bolivian lawyer and activist who was pregnant with his child, reportedly. He is married to somebody else. And photos of him and Don Jr. have popped up, and Ryan Grimm says, you know, this is consequential. The Trump administration has moved to revoke the visas of Bolivia's attorney general, who oversees the probe into this guy. And Ryan Grimm is accusing the White House of trying to cripple the case. He says this is why they are now physically coming after the Bolivian attorney general. The right in Latin America is heavily bound up in drug trafficking, and Ceramido's arrest was or is threatening to expose it all. Don Jr. cameo, extremely unsurprising. According to the Associated Press, the Trump administration started the process to revoke visas for 27 Latin American officials from Bolivia, Colombia, Ecuador, and Peru, which the outlet noted are all nations friendly with Donald Trump. Right. So Uday and Kuse ride again, huh? What's on your mind? I'll pick up your calls on the other side of the break.
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1: Helping you in the water cooler wars. I'll be right back with your calls.

Iran rejects a military fix. Trump stacks courts with 30-something judges. Bernie battles billionaires. Democrats surge in Texas. Measles spreads. And a congressman threatens Harlem's voters. Good morning. This is the Commonwealth Report, news for the public, not the powerful. Follow us at commonwealthreport.news. Iran slams the door on a military fix. Is Trump sailing America back into war? Iran's foreign minister, Abbas Araghchi, told ambassadors in Tehran Sunday that America can't bomb its way out of this war. Quote, there is no military solution nor any solution based on new sanctions, he said. Hours later, a tanker was hit in the Strait of Hormuz, the second struck in 2 days. Iran's parliamentary speaker says the strait won't reopen until 7 conditions are met, including an end to the U.S. naval blockade and the release of frozen Iranian assets. Trump rejected that plan. The U.S. hasn't struck Iran since September 1st, but a third carrier group and 2,000 Marines are reportedly headed to the region. Brent crude sits above $102 a barrel. 7 months in, this war of choice has brought us no peace, no open strait, and a bigger bill at the pump. Trump packs the bench with judges in their 30s, locking in his agenda for decades. While that war drags on, Trump's building something meant to outlast him. A Politico analysis finds he's put 31 people in their 30s onto the federal bench across his 2 terms, with at least 2 more waiting in the Senate. Biden appointed 13. Obama appointed 9 in 8 years. A judge seated in their 30s can serve 60 years, and one sitting federal judge is 102 years old right now. One pick, Samuel Adkisson, was 33 and working in Trump's own White House counsel's office when nominated. His hearing stalled when Republican Senator Marsha Blackburn wouldn't sign off. In 2020, Trump seated Catherine Kimball Mazel at 33 after the American Bar Association rated her not qualified. Legal writer David Latt says, quote, younger judges serve for longer and exert greater influence. Voters can fire a president in 4 years. They'll live under these judges for half a century. Can Bernie Sanders rescue California's billionaire tax from a $200 million assault? Bernie Sanders packed San Francisco's Curran Theater on Saturday to fight for Proposition 40, a one-time 5% tax on the net worth of California's roughly 200 billionaires. The money would go to health care, Politico reports. The campaign is losing ground. Opponents have raised more than $205 million, according to Cal Matters, against about $32 million on the yes side, most of it from the Health Care Workers Union. Governor Gavin Newsom is against it. So are Planned Parenthood and some labor groups. The California Democratic Party and the California Labor Federation back it. Sanders called it the, quote, the most important ballot initiative in the country. If a handful of billionaires can buy a no vote in the biggest blue state, they can buy one anywhere. Are Democrats about to take the governor's mansion in Texas? New York Times and Siena polls show Democrats leading governor races in 4 states Trump carried by double digits. In Texas, Gina Hinojosa leads Governor Greg Abbott 49 to 46. Texas hasn't elected a Democratic governor since Ann Richards in 1990. In Ohio, Amy Acton leads Vivek Ramaswamy 49 to 45. In Iowa, Rob Sands is up 11 points over Zach Lahn, 52 to 41. In Alaska, Jonathan Kreese Tompkins holds 40% against a split Republican field. Kansas runs the other way with Republican Ty Masterson ahead of Democrat Cindy Holscher 49 to 44. The Times says voters have soured on Trump over the economy, gas prices, and a deeply unpopular war in Iran. The Texas and Ohio leads are slim, so nobody should coast. Governors sign the maps, run the elections, and veto the bad laws. Measles kills a fifth Pennsylvanian. Why do 60 counties have no health department? Pennsylvania has confirmed 943 measles cases across 39 counties, and last week the state reported its fifth death. The Guardian reports only 7 of Pennsylvania's 67 counties have their own health department. Lancaster County, the epicenter of 381 cases, isn't one of them. Most cases there are among Amish and other plain communities with low vaccination rates. Next door, Chester County, has 83 cases. Quote, these types of diseases don't care about borders, said County Health Director Joanne Franklin. Her nurses hear from people who were told the vaccine carries a microchip or will make them sterile. Meanwhile, Health Secretary Robert F. Kennedy Jr. feeds vaccine doubt from Washington. We beat this disease once in public health. Star public health and measles comes back for our kids. A Tennessee congressman vows to block a Democrat from her seat. Has he read the Constitution?
Tennessee Republican Tim Burchett confirmed Sunday he's 100% planning to block Democrat Darzelia Avila Chevalier from being sued.

Virginia. The Supreme Court ruled the House can't refuse to seat an elected member who meets the Constitution's requirements. That case was won by Adam Clayton Powell, Harlan's own congressman. A politician who says he'll decide which winners get to serve isn't defending the flag. He's burning what it stands for. And that's the way it is today, Monday, October 5th, 2026. I'm Tom Hartman.

0: 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You know, corporate raiders, when they acquire a company, basically strip it down. They take everything of value out of it, put it in their own pockets, leave just a husk of a company. I watched Bain Capital do this with Clear Channel. In fact, they ran it into bankruptcy. And they run off with all the cash. Well, that's what Donald Trump is doing to America right now. He's basically behaving like a corporate raider, taking, all the assets of this company and handing as many of them as possible off to billionaires and shutting down programs that benefit average working class people. This is, an all billionaire cabinet or largely billionaire cabinet with a billionaire president, and they're dancing to the tune of the billionaires. It shouldn't surprise us, I suppose, but there's a whole article about it over in my daily take titled Trump's Hostile Takeover of America, the Corporate Raider's Final Heist, over at HartmanReport.com. Check it out. Welcome back. 35 minutes past the hour. So what's on your mind today? Don in Pittsburgh, Kansas. Hey, Don, what's up?
1: Hi, Tom. Last week, there was some important, very important things that happened. One that sort of sails under the radar was that three Republican states, Louisiana, Alabama, and Arkansas, filed two sweeping lawsuits with the goal of ending shield laws. One suit, Louisiana v. New Hamande, was filed in federal court and targets abortion providers in pro-choice states. The other, Louisiana v. New York, was sent directly to the Supreme Court and attacks three states that protect those providers, being New York, Massachusetts, and California. Now, this is from Abortion Every Day. And, people who want to keep up with the nuts and bolts of this stuff need to read that.
0: Yeah.
1: And then another situation is that the admitted Todd Blanche and all these guys, they've promised that they're not going to do anything until after the midterms.
0: Right, and then they're going to start enforcing the Comstock Act.
1: Well, then they want to revive the Comstock Act, and, now they've been told, top officials have been instructed to move very slowly on any abortion-related actions now, but they're ready to come down like a ton of bricks afterwards. Now, that would, a million, I don't know, it's something like a million women here, I don't know how many, but a lot of women get abortions through mail order, mifepristone.
0: Yeah.
1: And, of course, that infuriates the right because they don't get to have their confrontation scenes at abortion clinics and everything.
0: Well, so plus they want to control the women in their states. It's just that simple.
1: Oh, yeah. They want, and they want, women who have children they can't afford, whose careers are going to get disrupted, are women who can't take much action against them.
0: Right.
1: And so they want to do that. And they're also worried about, white people not having enough children and everything. Well, if you want people to have children, you got to, the punitive version isn't going to work. Then you end up like Romania,
0: they ended up with his orphanages. What's bizarre about this, Don, is they're essentially trying to force women to become trad wives. And to be a trad wife, you have to have a husband who can support your entire family with a single paycheck, which the Republicans destroyed, right? To be in the middle class today, you got to have two paychecks. And
1: exactly
0: so
1: right.
0: It's like really weird. It's like they cut out the floor and then they said, go stand there.
1: Yeah.
0: That's amazing.
1: Well, it will be... this is a key thing that's going on in the background, and this ties into what's going on overseas. At the same time, we have this very weird thing with this flight where, the Dubai Air or whatever it was, where there just happened to be a plumber, an Israeli plumber, who's an expert pilot from watching YouTube videos.
0: Yeah, it's a good...

0: It was a fortunate coincidence. He saved the plane.
1: Oh, I mean, come on.
0: Oh, no, I'm perfectly willing to believe it was a coincidence.
1: Well, it could be, but, you know,
0: listen, Don, I'm a pilot, too, and I'm not a commercial pilot or a jet pilot, but piloting a giant airplane and piloting a little Cessna 150 and driving a car, those three things are not all that different unless you're taking off or landing. If you're in flight, it's pretty straightforward stuff. And that particular aircraft, instead of having a joystick control, has a yoke control. So it's very intuitive. It's like it's like driving a car. So
1: but
0: it makes sense to me.
1: It was a pretty steep dive when he got into the...
0: They were. They were heading straight for the ground. Yeah. Don, I got to move along, but thanks for the call. Rich in Central Woolley, Washington. Hey, Rich, what's on your mind today?
2: Well, you know, we got all these bad economic numbers again. The employment is down. The jobs numbers are horrible. The previous job numbers were revised down. But yet there's still, in spite of all the anti-Trump sentiment, there's still people who think Republicans are better at the economy than Democrats.
0: Yeah, you can thank the billionaire-controlled media for that.
2: Yeah, but I think we've done ourselves a great disservice by all the way back in 2020, we didn't talk enough about how Trump's economy was already in a nosedive before COVID hit. Because everybody, or folks on the right, give him the benefit of the doubt. Oh, COVID ruined his wonderful economy. But we were already in a manufacturing recession in February.
0: Yeah.
2: So that meant 3 months prior to that, we were already getting negative numbers.
0: Mm-hmm.
2: So we only had about a year and a half of the Trump miracle economy. If you calculate in the Obama boom fading out into the Trump administration. But, you know, we've never talked about, you know, we talked about, oh, yeah, the Trump screwed up COVID and ruined the economy. Now, the economy was already going down before that.
0: Yeah.
2: And that, you know, would show a track record.
0: In large part because of his tax cuts. Every single time you get a Republican tax cut, it's followed by a recession.
2: Yeah, the sugar high tax cuts.
0: And you know, it's just like, it's amazing. You know, 10 out of the last 11 recessions have happened during Republican presidencies, and most of them after tax cuts. So, you know, I'm with you, Rich. We need to wake people up to the fact that Democrats know how to run an economy, and Republicans know how to ruin one. It's just real simple.
2: Yeah. There's just folks on the right that are still sitting around romanticizing about Trump's wonderful economy in his first term. Oh, and it's going to turn around now. It's like, no, you got to tell people Trump trashed the economy in his first term before COVID came along.
0: But see, he was doing back then in 2020 and before, he was doing the same thing he's doing right now, which is lying to people and telling them this is the greatest economy in the history of the world. You know, the stock market's never been this high, which, is, by the way, is true of every single administration except Herbert Hoover. and he said it often enough that people began to believe it, and that's the problem. So, Rich, I got to move along. Thanks for the call. Well said. EW in Costa Mesa, California. Hey, EW, what's on your mind today? EW? Let's see, on KPFK in Costa Mesa?
3: Yeah.
0: Hey, you're on the air.
3: Oh, finally. Hey, Kyle, I just want to mention real quick out of your library, you got two very good books that people are asking, what can we do? It's Harvest the Vote and Dirt Road Revival. And then the other thing, Tom. Hello, Tom?
0: I'm listening.
3: You got three books by Michael Lewis. Cyprus, Who is Your Government? And Who Are the Blockers? They're all talking about what the government does for you, which a lot of people
0: Michael
3: don't
0: Lewis
3: know.
0: Has a new book out, too, and we're trying to get him on. In fact, it's called Blockers, And we're Sean has reached out to get him on the program in the next week or two, probably the week after next. That's the week that we're on C-SPAN, I think. But we'll see. Or is that next week?
3: Yeah.
0: Next week. Okay. EW, I got to move along. Thanks for the call. Tim in Aloha, Oregon. Hey, Tim, what's on your mind today?
4: Yeah, I know it's really interesting with this whole situation that's going on in Texas and not a national thing. But the two most important things in this economy on Saturday and Sunday are college and pro football. The amount of income and stuff that generates is mind-boggling.
0: Mm-hmm.
4: And that's what the Republicans I don't know if you're I don't know, you're not really interested in too much athletics, but I've been involved in that most of my life. And these commercials last night on the pro football, on, during the day and at night, it's scary stuff. You know, the Tellerico's going to make us all into transgender and gay and stuff. It is scary. You can imagine how many people watching that are looking at that. You know, it's ironic with the racist mentality still prevalent in a lot of this society. Who is predominantly making all those awards in pro and college football? Black athletes. So they can play that football and do that rap music, but I don't want them telling me what to do or marrying my daughter. That's the mentality.
0: Oh, yeah, you're right.
4: Literacy rate, sixth grade level, you see?
0: Yeah.
4: And that's going to only just get worse in the next month. That's scary stuff.
0: Yeah, it's the next 4 weeks are going to be very, very, very ugly. And we're starting to see now, as they're starting to, on MSNBC from time to time, they'll show these ads, these AI-generated ads that the Republicans are running. And we're starting to see how just absolutely disgusting it all is. Well said, Tim. Thank you. Michael in Las Vegas. Hey, Michael, what's on your mind today?
5: Yes. Hey, Todd. Thanks for taking my call. Donald Trump is already threatening blue states, red states that go blue. Mm-hmm. If they vote for the Democrats. Now, either we a gangster society or we're not.
0: Yeah, your point, you're speaking about what he said in Ohio, was it yesterday or the day before, where
5: right.
0: he said that you've got a Republican representing you right now, and so when I allocate federal money, I send it to Ohio, but if you get a Democrat, I'm going to stop sending federal money. I mean, this is just out, it may be legal, but it's morally reprehensible and politically insane. And, you know, and I hope, Michael, that the good citizens of Ohio heard it that way. Although I suspect what they heard is, you know, I mean, this has always been Susan Collins' shtick in Maine. I brought home the bacon for you. I went to Congress and got you money. And, you know, Trump is just doing a kind of a national version of that with a threat associated with it. Michael, I got to run, but thank you. Well said. And thanks for pointing that out and catching that. That was good. 45 minutes past the hour. Back with more of your calls in just a minute. Stick around.
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0: Taking back the mainstream media 3 hours a day, 5 days a week. I'll be right back with you.

0: And welcome back, David in Potomac, Maryland. Hey, David, what's on your mind today?
1: Hi, Tom. How are you doing?
0: Good.
1: I'd just like everybody to know that today and tomorrow...
0: David, your voice is really badly muffled or distorted. If you're using Bluetooth or something like that, if you could just, you know, go with a normal telephone, please.
1: Yes. Can you hear me okay now?
0: Yeah, that's a little better, yeah.
1: I would like everybody to know that today and tomorrow at regulations.gov, we have the opportunity to comment on the administration's proposal to rescind a quarter-century-old rule that bans the building of logging roads in our national forest.
0: Thank you for that.
1: If these roads are built, as I said before, we the taxpayers would have to pick up the tab for them. For that, it would result in habitat fragmentation. And because most wildfires are started by humans near roads, that would mean a higher risk of wildfires, despite what the administration is trying to tell us about wildfire management and such.
0: Yep, absolutely.
1: So that's,
0: well said, David.
1: Thank you.
0: Yeah.
1: And also, you get more information at fs.usda.gov, sierraclub.org, and environmentamerica.org.
0: Great.
1: And each of those two organizations has its own petition.
0: Great. Thank you, David. That is a great public service announcement. I appreciate it. Tony in Long Beach. Hey, Tony, what's on your mind today?
2: The foremost brain scientist in the world was asked, do we possess free will? He answered,
0: no.
2: Yes,
0: we possess
2: free will, but we seldom use it. It changes everything. Now, with that said, I know you hate to be disagreed with, but...
0: Well, I don't hate it at all.
2: I wish for the last 15 years or so, you would have attacked Zionism, theodicy, pseudoscience, psychiatry, and your misunderstanding of Matthew 25.
0: Okay. Well, thank you, Tony, for your opinion. Dave in Federal Way, Washington. Hey, Dave, what's on your mind today?
3: Hey, not too much time. You know, you were talking about these Trump credit accounts for children under 18.
0: Mm-hmm.
3: And you were connecting that to, the social credit system in China. You know, that's bold. And I personally agree with you, Tom. But, you know how that goes. I believe you are correct, though, because when... You know, a story that hasn't been talked about for years and years and years, people that wanted to get government contractor jobs, especially sensitive ones, you know, the employers almost universally required Facebook accounts.
0: Well, these are beyond that, Dave. These are things that I probably should have included in the article. If you want to apply for a job with the FBI right now, you have to identify the Trump policy that you are most fond of and write an essay on why it's so good.
3: Sure.
0: You know, we're already halfway there. Then you got Trump saying, you know, if Ohio elects Democrats, I'm not even going to send them any money. I mean, you know, how is that not basically, you know, your social score has gone down here, Ohio?
3: Yeah, it's fascistic loyalty tests and whatnot. Yeah,
0: absolutely. Yeah, Dave, thanks for the endorsement, as it were. Yeah, always nice to hear from you. It's just about 10 minutes before the hour. I'll be back with more of your calls in 1 minute. Stick around.

0: Hey, thanks so much for sharing our program and for reaching out to our stations and sponsors and letting them know that you're listening. It really means a lot to us. Welcome back. 10 minutes before the hour. Picking up the calls here. Mike in Madison, Wisconsin. Hey, Mike, what's up?
1: I watched the movie Oppenheimer Saturday. The movie draws many comparisons to Trump's accusations and concerns about communism in America today. Mm-hmm. It was a period of McCarthyism. I see the same thing happening now with Trump's one-sided Department of Justice, his revenge on all his perceived enemies, Trump's weaponization and secrecy and loyalty only, Trump's enemy within rhetoric, which was used in the 1950s Red Scare. Trump uses the same rhetoric framework today, referring to a deep state, woke federal employees, or far-left ideologies, supposedly bent on wrecking American values. I think Trump got all his delusional thoughts and beliefs from Roy Cohn, who was Senator McCarthy's chief counsel during the Red Scare, communist scare. Mm-hmm. Trump became a close friend of Roy Cohn and was Trump's personal mentor. Yep. That is why people today point out that Trump's aggressive legal and media strategies are never surrender, his stupid T-shirt, counterattacks immediately, always claims victory, were directly inherited from Roy Cohn's McCarthy-era playbook.
0: Yeah,
1: that's right. What I got from the movie.
0: Yeah, and now that a billionaire Nepo baby controls, or will soon control, basically all of the major studios in Hollywood, or at least, yeah, the most consequential studios, you can expect future versions of Oppenheimer or any other movie not to have those references that might make Republicans uncomfortable. Well said, Mike. Thank you very much. Bruce in Petaluma. Hey, Bruce, what's up?
2: Hi, Tom. By the way, I like the music you have written with your wife. It's really good. I was wondering why it's so easy to purge people from the voting rolls. I mean, that is ridiculous.
0: You can thank the Supreme Court for that. In 1993, Congress tried to do something about this. They passed the National Voter Registration Act, NRVA, also known as the Motor Voter Act. And in the preface to it, it says voting is the right of all citizens of America. In the black letter body of the law itself, it says voting is a right for all citizens of America. If that was true, like, you know, the Supreme Court has ruled that your ownership of a gun under the Second Amendment is a right. And therefore, if the governor of your state here in California, if Gavin Newsom wanted to take your gun away, or the local police in Petaluma wanted to take away your gun, they have to go before a judge. And they have to, and you have the right to defend yourself before they can take away your gun. But because having a gun is a right. But if they want to take away your vote, they don't even have to tell you. And that's because the Supreme Court, the Republicans on the Supreme Court, Supreme Court has been run by and dominated by Republicans since 1972 when Nixon put Lewis Powell on the court. The Republicans on the Supreme Court have repeatedly refused to recognize that 1993 law.
2: Oh, man, I'm horrified.
0: Me too. I wrote a whole book about it, the hidden history of the war on voting. Yeah.
2: Yeah.
0: Yeah. It's a crime against America, Bruce. Bruce, thank you for the call. Yeah. Good talking to you. Thank you. Sam in Hastings, Nebraska. Hey, Sam, what's on your mind today?
3: I'm trying to get a plug in for the Central Nebraska unwelcoming efforts, as Trump is planning to visit here any moment.
0: Oh, boy. Okay. Lay it out.
3: Think about things that drop out of the sky for you. Well, we're getting trumped. So the democracy fighters, let's say it that way, the liberals, as it were, maybe, but just the plain, flat-out conservatives that want to protect the right of voting, the right of liberty, that they ought to be gathering up here in Grand Island, Nebraska, and making their point known. We have expected demonstrations all along the main sites that are going to be frequented by both the MAGA and by Trump and his people, and we're organizing a strong protest to show that don't assume anything about Nebraska.
0: Yeah.
3: We're not just flyover country.
0: Yeah. Yeah. Are you optimistic, Sam?
3: Oh, I think we're going to get a strong demonstration. That's going to be interesting to them. I think we're largely with regard to the election. Well, the election, I got to have a change there. There's just no room for anything else. So optimistic or pessimistic, it don't matter. We're going to work as hard as we can to get this Yehu and his crowd out.
0: There you go.
3: It's just intolerable.
0: Well said. Sam, thank you, and thanks for letting people know. I appreciate the call. Marilyn in Chicago. Hey, Marilyn, what's up?
4: Hi, Tom. How are you?
0: Fine.
4: Thank you for taking my question. Mm-hmm. I just want to talk a little bit about, you know, when the, you know, the Democrats talk about defunding the police, you know, and
0: I don't know any Democrat who's talking about defunding the police. Do you?
4: Well, no, but this
0: can
4: is
0: you
4: interesting.
0: Name one?
4: I'm saying if you actually look at, I've understood that some of the Democratic Socialists have talked, but what that actually means, I think it's a misinterpretation. Because how I have read it, that they're arguing that the vast majority of, like, violent crime is a symptom of, like, systemic failures, like, you know, extreme poverty, lack of mental health care, housing insecurity, underfunded schools, you know. And so if you could not spend as much money on those things, like prisons and the police, and put it in toward this, you know, because, you know, prisons are inherently violent environments, and often people are traumatized. They're more likely to perpetrate harm once they reenter society.
0: Yeah, I get
4: so
0: that.
4: If we on could the other have hand, more.
0: On the other hand, there have been, like in Seattle, for example, the new socialist mayor is asking for more police officers because the city is basically under-policed. I mean, there should be a certain minimum threshold number.
4: If I could just, I just want to say that in Norway, they do this, they focus on this, and they have a recidivism rate of maybe 20%.
0: Oh, I know. Michael Moore did a brilliant job on that with his movie, Who Should We Invade Next? Thanks, Marilyn.
5: Years ago, when I announced that I was leaving my job as editor of the Texas Observer to run for political office, I had to admit that going into politics is the only downward career move one can take from journalism. But being both a journalist and a politician does hone one's ability to detect the smell of BS. And we Americans are presently getting a noxious blast of that stench from our warmongering Department of Defense. The vast trillion-dollar Pentagon is the ultimate Big Brother bureaucracy, literally empowered to compel thousands of Americans to die in foolish military misadventures cooked up by political partisans and profiteering corporate contractors. That's why it's so alarming that Trump's Project 2025 autocrats are now rushing to slam an iron door of censorship on reporters trying to inform us commoners about the militaristic schemes and corporate fraud that comes from inside this government fortress. In the name of defending freedom, Trump's palace guards are banning media outlets that displease His Royal Highness. Also, Pretty Boy Pete, Trump's made-for-TV Pentagon honcho, has even decreed that reporters must be tightly monitored by military escorts while doing interviews, reviewing documents, and otherwise exercising the essential constitutional rights of our nation's free press. The good news is that rather than kowtowing to the autocrats, dozens of media organizations have told Pete to stuff it, choosing to do old-school outsider digging into this insider war machine. This is Jim Hightower saying, meanwhile, the Project 2025 authoritarians hail their clampdown on free press rights by touting their, quote, fresh relationship with what they call their new Pentagon press corps. Right, it's their partisan press corps, not ours.

Iran rejects a military fix. Trump stacks courts with 30-something judges. Bernie battles billionaires. Democrats surge in Texas. Measles spreads. And a congressman threatens Harlem's voters. Good morning. This is the Commonwealth Report, news for the public, not the powerful. Follow us at commonwealthreport.news. Iran slams the door on a military fix. Is Trump sailing America back into war? Iran's foreign minister, Abbas Araghchi, told ambassadors in Tehran Sunday that America can't bomb its way out of this war. Quote, there is no military solution nor any solution based on new sanctions, he said. Hours later, a tanker was hit in the Strait of Hormuz, the second struck in 2 days. Iran's parliamentary speaker says the strait won't reopen until 7 conditions are met, including an end to the U.S. naval blockade and the release of frozen Iranian assets. Trump rejected that plan. The U.S. hasn't struck Iran since September 1st, but a third carrier group and 2,000 Marines are reportedly headed to the region. Brent crude sits above $102 a barrel. 7 months in, this war of choice has brought us no peace, no open strait, and a bigger bill at the pump. Trump packs the bench with judges in their 30s, locking in his agenda for decades. While that war drags on, Trump's building something meant to outlast him. A Politico analysis finds he's put 31 people in their 30s onto the federal bench across his 2 terms, with at least 2 more waiting in the Senate. Biden appointed 13. Obama appointed 9 in 8 years. A judge seated in their 30s can serve 60 years, and one sitting federal judge is 102 years old right now. One pick, Samuel Adkisson, was 33 and working in Trump's own White House counsel's office when nominated. His hearing stalled when Republican Senator Marsha Blackburn wouldn't sign off. In 2020, Trump seated Catherine Kimball Mazel at 33 after the American Bar Association rated her not qualified. Legal writer David Latt says, quote, younger judges serve for longer and exert greater influence. Voters can fire a president in 4 years. They'll live under these judges for half a century. Can Bernie Sanders rescue California's billionaire tax from a $200 million assault? Bernie Sanders packed San Francisco's Curran Theater on Saturday to fight for Proposition 40, a one-time 5% tax on the net worth of California's roughly 200 billionaires. The money would go to health care, Politico reports. The campaign is losing ground. Opponents have raised more than $205 million, according to Cal Matters, against about $32 million on the yes side, most of it from the Health Care Workers Union. Governor Gavin Newsom is against it. So are Planned Parenthood and some labor groups. The California Democratic Party and the California Labor Federation back it. Sanders called it the, quote, the most important ballot initiative in the country. If a handful of billionaires can buy a no vote in the biggest blue state, they can buy one anywhere. Are Democrats about to take the governor's mansion in Texas? New York Times and Siena polls show Democrats leading governor races in 4 states Trump carried by double digits. In Texas, Gina Hinojosa leads Governor Greg Abbott 49-46. Texas hasn't elected a Democratic governor since Ann Richards in 1990. In Ohio, Amy Acton leads Vivek Ramaswamy 49-45. In Iowa, Rob Sands is up 11 points over Zach Lahn, 52-41. In Alaska, Jonathan Kreese Tompkins holds 40% against a split Republican field. Kansas runs the other way with Republican Ty Masterson ahead of Democrat Cindy Holscher 49-44. The Times says voters have soured on Trump over the economy, gas prices, and a deeply unpopular war in Iran. The Texas and Ohio leads are slim, so nobody should coast. Governors sign the maps, run the elections, and veto the bad laws. Measles kills a fifth Pennsylvanian. Why do 60 counties have no health department? Pennsylvania has confirmed 943 measles cases across 39 counties, and last week the state reported its 5th death. The Guardian reports only 7 of Pennsylvania's 67 counties have their own health department. Lancaster County, the epicenter of 381 cases, isn't one of them. Most cases there are among Amish and other plain communities with low vaccination rates. Next door, Chester County, has 83 cases. Quote, these types of diseases don't care about borders, said County Health Director Joanne Franklin. Her nurses hear from people who were told the vaccine carries a microchip or will make them sterile. Meanwhile, Health Secretary Robert F. Kennedy Jr. feeds vaccine doubt from Washington. We beat this disease once in public health. Star public health and measles comes back for our kids. A Tennessee congressman vows to block a Democrat from her seat. Has he read the Constitution?
Tennessee Republican Tim Burchett confirmed Sunday he's 100% planning to block Democrat Darzelia Avila Chevalier from being seated if she wins New York's 13th district next month. Her offense? A now-deleted post joking about using the American flag as a napkin. Burchett says that's disavowing the Constitution. Even the New York Post admits her Republican opponent's chances are slim, so this is about overruling the voters of Harlem. First Amendment lawyer Ari Cohen called it shameful and embarrassing to anyone with a third-grade civics education. In 1969, the Supreme Court ruled the House can't refuse to seat an elected member who meets the Constitution's requirements. That case was won by Adam Clayton Powell, Harlan's own congressman. A politician who says he'll decide which winners get to serve isn't defending the flag. He's burning what it stands for. And that's the way it is today, Monday, October 5th, 2026. I'm Tom Hart.

0: This is the Tom Hartman Program.
1: Well, another day, another example of Trump administration brutality. This is grim. Her name is Ayla Lucas, A-Y-L-A Lucas. She's 7 years old. She's Canadian. She's autistic. Loud noises, cold temperatures, things like that. They send her into a spiral. And as of this moment, she is sitting in the Rio Grande Valley Processing Center in McAllen, Texas, wrapped in a Mylar space blanket, sleeping on a floor mat, subject to 24-hour lights, noise, overcrowding, and the kind of sensory chaos that experts say can cause irreparable neurological harm to autistic children. Dean Blundell writing about this over on Substack. Her mother, Tanya Warner, is a Canadian citizen from British Columbia. She has lived legally in the United States for 5 years. Her Social Security documentation lists her status explicitly as, quote, lawful alien allowed to work. She has a Texas driver's license. She has a work visa. She has an actual physical visa. She was working on her green card. Her husband, Edward Warner, is an American citizen. But ICE locked her and her daughter up anyway. The family wasn't doing anything suspicious. They were driving home. They were returning to their home in Kingsville, Texas, after attending a baby shower. It's an absolutely normal Saturday. And they hit a checkpoint. And, you know, ICE took her away. They sent her fingerprints to Washington, D.C., and Washington, D.C. said, lock them up. Now, you know, it may be that it wasn't D.C., that's just what's being reported. It may be that the ICE officers or the Border Patrol guys who saw them thought, not citizens. I can get a $2,000 bonus if I throw these people in lockup. There's a lot of that going on, apparently, right now. Not to mention the local police getting as much as $1 million per person to hand people over to ICE. But this is what remains: the warehouse, the concrete floors, the Mylar blankets, the lights that never turn off, the overcrowding, the cold, the noise, the food that Edward Warner described as terrible, the utter absence of anything a child, let alone an autistic child, needs to survive psychologically intact. A board-certified pediatrician, Dr. Lolly Sevier, assessed 39 children detained in this center where this little girl is. She said, and this is a quote from her report, she said, it could be compared to torture facilities, extreme cold temperatures, lights on 24 hours a day, no adequate access to medical care, basic sanitation, water, or adequate food. She said that every single one of the 39 children she evaluated who are being held by us, with our tax dollars, by these monsters, every one of the 39 children she assessed showed signs of trauma. Every single one. Congressional visitors described children hiding under their Mylar blankets, peering out with exhausted eyes, asking, begging when they could leave. Representative Jackie Spear said the only sounds audible from the facility were the rushing air conditioning and the cries of small children and babies. Representative Jim McGovern reported migrants who hadn't showered in 40 days. The smell, multiple witnesses reported, was overwhelming. And this is where Ayla Lucas is right now. This is the largest immigration processing and detention facility run by Border Patrol and the CPB in the U.S. This is crazy. 77,000 square foot warehouse that's been converted into a jail. Now, I don't know if I'm assuming that these are white people. In fact, there's a little picture of the little girl who looks like a little white girl. So it doesn't quite fit so neatly into this meme or idea that really what they're trying to do is rid America of non-white people. But hey, any kind of massive program to do anything like that is going to sweep up people who are not, you know, part of the target audience, which of course is people with brown skin or black skin, or, you know, however you want to characterize Native American or Asian skin. But this is just, you know, no criminal record, valid documents, no reason. Throw him in jail. Meanwhile, a candidate for office, who's running for the state House of Representatives, showed up when J.D. Vance had this rally on Friday. And this was down in Florida. The Florida Times Union reporting about this. Ben Braver is the guy's name. He's apparently braver than most. He went to Vance's thing, and he stood up and he started yelling, "Thank you so much, Vice President Vance, for the gas prices. Thank you so much for helping us win in Iran. Thank you, President Trump. Thank you so much for J.D. You are such a good vice president, you pedophile protector. I'm excited for the $5,000 check. I'm so excited." So they threw him to the ground, beat him up, handcuffed him, and dragged him off. Now, he's merely exercising free speech. I could see, you know, kind of surrounding him and hustling him out of the building, which is what you normally do with hecklers. But no, they beat this guy. And it's all on video. And Vern Miller, who's a media producer who is a caucus captain for Donald Trump, said, quote, "Tackling a dude for speech is never a good look." You think? He's been charged with trespassing, by the way. U.S. Marine Corps veteran and advocate Charles Wellis also took issue. He said this was straight up bull beep. The man was exercising his right to free speech. He was not resisting, was complying with law enforcement. So, you know, it's a little over the top. Alexander Willis writing over Ross Story that it just ended J.D.'s presidential ambitions. I don't think so. In fact, I think that the authoritarians, the fascists and neo-fascists, who are so enthusiastic about Republican governance and J.D. Vance and Donald Trump, are probably cheering. Hey, you know, that guy had the temerity to stand up to an authority figure? You can't have that. I mean, you know, it's, well, last week in Russia, there's a big news, because it's so rare. 60 protesters were detained in Moscow. There was an authorized rally. They had they had gotten a permit for a rally. And the Putin administration thought it was going to be a pro-Putin rally, and it turned out to be an anti-Ukraine war rally. And so they just swept up all 60 people, and off they go to the gulag. J.D. Vance, Vladimir Putin, what's the difference? I don't know. Finally, I want to share with you just kind of a follow-up to the story that we were talking about on Friday when we last spoke, which was these $500 checks that Donald Trump is sending to everybody who is on Obamacare. And now he's doubling down on this. And it's all designed to make people think that if they go out and vote Republican, they'll get a $5,000 check. This is insane. I'll tell you about this right after the break, and I'll pick up your calls.
0: This is the Tom Hartman Program.
1: It's your media support group for We the People. We'll be right back.

0: And welcome back. Gar in Atlanta, Georgia. Hey, Gar, what's on your mind today?
1: How you doing today, Tom?
0: I am great, but I'll get better, Gar. How about you?
1: That's good. You know, I don't believe in ghosts, but I believe the ghost of Jeffrey Epstein is all up in the White House. That's why he's doing so much crazy stuff.
0: Certainly
1: going
0: the
1: into
0: spirit
1: Iran.
0: Of him, yeah.
1: Everything but Jeffrey Epstein. Let's stay away from that dude because his ghost is haunting us. We please, Democrats, don't talk about Jeffrey Epstein. And Democrats aren't either. They're not.
0: Yeah.
1: I mean, sex and children? And nobody's talking about it?
0: Yeah.
1: Jeffrey Epstein's ghost with Halloween around the corner is all up in the White House. Thank you.
0: Well, yeah, and now we get the news report that the guy who outed Howard Lutnick for being friends with Epstein, going to his island and doing business with him as recently as 2018 when he was busted for soliciting minors in 2006, that guy who outed Howard Lutnick just committed suicide, in quotation marks, at the age of, what, 47 or something, or 56. I'm scratching my head on that one, too. Gar, thank you. Thanks for the call. Tammy in Sterling, Massachusetts. Hey, Tammy. Tammy, thank you for watching us on YouTube.
2: Hello.
0: Hey. What's up, Tammy?
2: Hi. Thank you for taking my call. I just wanted to add to the conversation about Krista Pike that you were speaking about, how she had to...
0: Who got the lethal injection.
2: Yes. And as someone who, I have a very good friend who is eligible to be signed in Florida, and Ron DeSantis has been on just a tear down there. He signed 19 death warrants last year. He's already signed 19 this year. So every 2 weeks, it feels like a violent assault, because I'm just hoping that it's not my friend he signed, but in order for him to live, someone else has to die.
0: Well, this is what the Saudis do. This is what the Iranians do. This is, you know, this is what, we're the only developed country in the world that has a death penalty. That's it. Just us.
2: It really is. It's so inhumane, and it affects so many people besides just that one person. When nothing, you know, it just feels so,
0: it does not diminish crime.
2: We should be beyond this at this point. And I hope that people do investigate what happened to that woman who is still on a ventilator, Krista Pike. And because even the practice of what they're doing is obviously not...
0: Well, it looks like she's brain dead now. Remember when George W. Bush flew down to Florida to prevent a woman who was brain dead, whose husband wanted to take her off the ventilator, prevent her from being, from having the plug pulled? Eventually it was, and she did die, but not until the Republicans had turned it into a whole big political thing. Now that Krista Pike is apparently brain dead and on a ventilator, are the Republicans going to be fighting to keep her alive?
2: I can't imagine what they're going to do.
0: Yeah, it's got to be, their brains have to be broken. I mean, they're just like, they've got to be freaking out about this. What do we do?
2: Yeah,
0: exactly. Somebody's on a ventilator, you keep them alive. But wait a minute, she's supposed to be dead, but we're supposed to kill her. I mean, it's just weird. Tammy, thank you. Thanks for pointing all that out. That's brilliant. Thank you. We'll be right back.

0: The Commonwealth Report is journalism that works for you, not corporations, not billionaires, news for the public, not the powerful. Twice a day, we break down what matters to your life. 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Stay informed, stay empowered. Jody Arrington, one of the top Republicans on the House Budget Committee, said earlier this month, the national debt is the United States' next great war. He's talking about our $38 trillion national debt and the $1 trillion annual interest payments that we're making on that debt. Now, the fact of the matter is, if you add up the impact of Reagan's tax cuts in the 1980s, Bush's tax cuts in the early 2000s, and Trump's tax cuts, it all adds up to actually more than $38 trillion. In other words, the entirety of our national debt that we're paying $1 trillion in interest payments on every year that instead could be paying for a national health care system or making college free or anything else, all of that is the result of three Republican presidents transferring over $38 trillion out of the federal treasury and into the pockets of the morbidly rich. There's an article about it at Hartman Report. The national debt is the evidence of the crime. Check it out.
1: She made selfishness a virtue, made compassion sound like shame, told the powerful they owed us nothing, and gave the cruelty a name. Then Reagan taught us government was something to despise. The billionaires poured money in and watched the harvest.

0: planted this seed.
1: Well, it turns out it was Ayn Rand and a few others. Okay, here it is. Donald Trump is sending money to tens of millions of Americans this week and next. So if you are on Obamacare, if you're on the Affordable Care Act, you will probably be receiving a $90 check. Excuse me, a $500 check. And, you know, signed by Donald Trump with a letter telling you that that $500 is money that that Joe Biden stole from you. When, in fact, it's money that the Affordable Care Act had, built into their system out of the so-called user fees to help pay for what are, what they call navigators, people who help people sign up for Medicaid or for the Affordable Care Act, and for advertising telling people that the Affordable Care Act is available to them. Trump refused to spend the money to hire those people and refused to spend the money to advertise Obamacare during the 4 years of his previous administration. And as a result, had $1 billion left over, so $250 million a year. So he's taking that $1 billion and chopping it up into $500 checks and sending it out to people today saying that Biden stole this money from you when actually it was Trump. And that here's proof. I can deliver a $5,000 check if you vote Republican. Well, that apparently wasn't enough because, there's not that many people on Obamacare. It's only a couple million. So now they're going to send a $90 check to basically everybody on Medicare, saying that, I don't know, you got screwed by Medicare or something. He declared on Truth Social that his administration would send out checks that the money will come from the $2 billion Medicare Improvement Fund. Now, this is a fund that's supposed to make it easier for you to access Medicare. This is traditional Medicare, not the Medicare Advantage scam. This is real Medicare. And there's a fund designed to, to pay for people who help you out and to, deal with your problems with your doctor or whatever, payments, whatever. Instead of spending money on that, he wants to pass that money out. And then this is what he said. This is a verbatim quote from Donald Trump. Quote, "Because I delivered on this very important issue for the American people, they can rest assured the highly popular $5,000 Trump dividend will be distributed to every U.S. citizen if and when the Republicans win the midterm elections." Just like the Doge dividend of $5,000 we were supposed to get, or the tariff payments of $2,000 we were supposed to get. Ron Wyden says this is Trump's latest attempt to bribe the American public. And he's right. I mean, there's no other way to describe this. This is just so wrong. So what's on your mind today? Thomas in Pinetta, Florida. Hey, Thomas, what's up?
2: Hi, Brother Tom. You'd be proud of me today.
1: How so?
2: Well, this little timid posse that doesn't like controversy or arguing or verbally brandishing weapons got into it with three Trumpies. They teamed up against me at the dinner table at the local restaurant. Mm-hmm. But I held my own. I did pretty good, considering. I'm kind of proud of myself.
1: Good on you, Thomas.
2: Yeah, it's not my nature to be that way. Usually when people start talking, I'm in Trump country, I'm behind enemy lines. I'm one dim in many hundreds of magazines.
1: So what'd they say? And what'd you say?
2: Well, I just told them that Trump was evil and that if you support him, you're complacent in his crimes and you're guilty too. Mm-hmm. And they didn't like that. And then I went on to tell them that Trump, that I felt like Trump was a antichrist person, which he is.
1: I agree.
2: They didn't like to hear that either. But, I don't know. It's like talking to one of these wound-up dolls. You pull the cord, and it does it says something. And you pull the cord, these people are always saying, Trump this, Trump that, Trump great, wonderful, Trump wonderful. You keep pulling out the little cord, on the little talking doll,
1: No, this, this, this, this, this, this, this, this week.
2: just the rhetoric. You know, they don't know what's going on at all.
1: No, I get it.
2: It's not just my community. It's not my community. It's everybody's community out there in rural areas, you know, in the West, the South, and everywhere. I mean...
1: Yep. This weekend... I'm sorry, Thomas. I was just going to say, this weekend, Louise and I were driving out to Forest Park to go climb a mountain, and we were listening to the Patriot Channel on Sirius XM, the right-wing channel, and it's just crazy, these people calling in going, oh, Donald Trump, he's saving America. Donald Trump, he's cleaning up, you know, the problems of America. He's making America pure again, you know. It was just wild. Thomas, thank you for the call, and good on you. Congratulations. 27 minutes past the hour.
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1: It's the place where despair is not an option. I'll be right back with your calls.

Iran rejects a military fix. Trump stacks courts with 30-something judges. Bernie battles billionaires. Democrats surge in Texas. Measles spreads. And a congressman threatens Harlem's voters. Good morning. This is the Commonwealth Report, news for the public, not the powerful. Follow us at commonwealthreport.news. Iran slams the door on a military fix. Is Trump sailing America back into war? Iran's foreign minister, Abbas Araghchi, told ambassadors in Tehran Sunday that America can't bomb its way out of this war. Quote, there is no military solution nor any solution based on new sanctions, he said. Hours later, a tanker was hit in the Strait of Hormuz, the second struck in 2 days. Iran's parliamentary speaker says the strait won't reopen until 7 conditions are met, including an end to the U.S. naval blockade and the release of frozen Iranian assets. Trump rejected that plan. The U.S. hasn't struck Iran since September 1st, but a third carrier group and 2,000 Marines are reportedly headed to the region. Brent crude sits above $102 a barrel. 7 months in, this war of choice has brought us no peace, no open strait, and a bigger bill at the pump. Trump packs the bench with judges in their 30s, locking in his agenda for decades. While that war drags on, Trump's building something meant to outlast him. A Politico analysis finds he's put 31 people in their 30s onto the federal bench across his 2 terms, with at least 2 more waiting in the Senate. Biden appointed 13. Obama appointed 9 in 8 years. A judge seated in their 30s can serve 60 years, and one sitting federal judge is 102 years old right now. One pick, Samuel Adkisson, was 33 and working in Trump's own White House counsel's office when nominated. His hearing stalled when Republican Senator Marsha Blackburn wouldn't sign off. In 2020, Trump seated Catherine Kimball Mazel at 33 after the American Bar Association rated her not qualified. Legal writer David Latt says, quote, younger judges serve for longer and exert greater influence. Voters can fire a president in 4 years. They'll live under these judges for half a century. Can Bernie Sanders rescue California's billionaire tax from a $200 million assault? Bernie Sanders packed San Francisco's Curran Theater on Saturday to fight for Proposition 40, a one-time 5% tax on the net worth of California's roughly 200 billionaires. The money would go to health care, Politico reports. The campaign is losing ground. Opponents have raised more than $205 million, according to Cal Matters, against about $32 million on the yes side, most of it from the health care workers union. Governor Gavin Newsom is against it. So are Planned Parenthood and some labor groups. The California Democratic Party and the California Labor Federation back it. Sanders called it the, quote, the most important ballot initiative in the country. If a handful of billionaires can buy a no vote in the biggest blue state, they can buy one anywhere. Are Democrats about to take the governor's mansion in Texas? New York Times and Siena polls show Democrats leading governor races in 4 states Trump carried by double digits. In Texas, Gina Hinojosa leads Governor Greg Abbott 49-46. Texas hasn't elected a Democratic governor since Ann Richards in 1990. In Ohio, Amy Acton leads Vivek Ramaswamy 49-45. In Iowa, Rob Sands is up 11 points over Zach Lahn, 52-41. In Alaska, Jonathan Kreese Tompkins holds 40% against a split Republican field. Kansas runs the other way with Republican Ty Masterson ahead of Democrat Cindy Holscher 49-44. The Times says voters have soured on Trump over the economy, gas prices, and a deeply unpopular war in Iran. The Texas and Ohio leads are slim, so nobody should coast. Governors sign the maps, run the elections, and veto the bad laws. Measles kills a 5th Pennsylvanian. Why do 60 counties have no health department? Pennsylvania has confirmed 943 measles cases across 39 counties, and last week the state reported its 5th death. The Guardian reports only 7 of Pennsylvania's 67 counties have their own health department. Lancaster County, the epicenter of 381 cases, isn't one of them. Most cases there are among Amish and other plain communities with low vaccination rates. Next door, Chester County, has 83 cases. Quote, these types of diseases don't care about borders, said County Health Director Joanne Franklin. Her nurses hear from people who were told the vaccine carries a microchip or will make them sterile. Meanwhile, Health Secretary Robert F. Kennedy Jr. feeds vaccine doubt from Washington. We beat this disease once in public health. Starved public health and measles comes back for our kids. A Tennessee congressman vows to block a Democrat from her seat. Has he read the Constitution?
Tennessee Republican Tim Burchett confirmed Sunday he's 100% planning to block Democrat Darzelia Avila Chevalier from being seated if she wins New York's 13th district next month. Her offense? A now-deleted post joking about using the American flag as a napkin. Burchett says that's disavowing the Constitution. Even the New York Post admits her Republican opponent's chances are slim, so this is about overruling the voters of Harlem. First Amendment lawyer Ari Cohen called it shameful and embarrassing to anyone with a third-grade civics education. In 1969, the Supreme Court ruled the House can't refuse to seat an elected member who meets the Constitution's requirements. That case was won by Adam Clayton Powell, Harlan's own congressman. A politician who said the House can't refuse to seat an elected member who meets the Constitution's requirements. That case was won by Adam Clayton Powell, Harlan's

0: family and retire with dignity. That was the deal. It was called the American Dream. So what happened? Well, it didn't die. It was killed. And we know who did it, when they did it, and how they got away with it. Who killed the American Dream? The greatest political crime ever told. A new book by me, Tom Hartman. That's Who Killed the American Dream? The greatest political crime ever told. Welcome back. So what's on your mind today? Bettina in Santa Rosa, California. Hey, Bettina, what's up?
1: Good morning, Tom. My question is about California's property, the one-time billionaire tax. I only heard against this, but they might move away from California. But that's a good argument.
0: Bettina, if I could ask you, your accent is making it hard for me to understand you because you're speaking very rapidly. If you could speak just a little more slowly, I'm sure I can figure out what you're saying.
1: My question is about the California Prop 40, the one-time 5% billionaire tax. What are the arguments against this? The only argument I heard is it might make the billionaires move away. Any good arguments against this?
0: I don't understand.
1: Why?
0: What are the arguments against?
1: Against this, yes.
0: Against what?
1: Against Prop 40, the one-time billionaire tax.
0: Oh, against Proposition 40 in California. The arguments against it, you know, they've got people dressed up like firemen and whatnot saying, you know, it's gonna somehow hurt them or the state or whatever. It's only gonna impose a 5% one-time tax on 200 billionaires in California. That's it. But those 200 billionaires have raised a couple hundred million dollars, and they're just saturating the airwaves in California with ads saying, you know, this is gonna be the end of the world. And they got the governor on their side, weirdly. You know, basically, they've got the governor, and even Planned Parenthood is opposed to it, which has me scratching my head. Maybe Planned Parenthood gets money from the billionaires.
1: Why?
0: I don't know. I would love to see the argument against it, or a rational argument against it. Probably the closest I've seen is that if this passes and if it survives judicial review, which, you know, there'll certainly be, there will be lawsuits to try to prevent it, saying that it's unconstitutional or illegal. If this passes and it passes judicial review, then it sets a precedent for other wealth taxes. And the people in this country who are very, very wealthy are freaked out about it. And, and probably legitimately so. But I think that's
1: it.
0: Yeah, okay. Thank you, Bettina.
1: Thank you.
0: Lori in Ocala, Florida. Hey, Lori, what's on your mind today?
2: Hi, Tom. I have a thought-provoking rant. It's so funny because I think why is an ongoing thing that we're asking, and I'm talking about why. Why jail a 7-year-old autistic Canadian girl?
0: And her mother.
2: Who voted for them?
0: They were jailed together.
2: And her mother.
0: Yeah.
2: Why start a war in Iran? Why randomly blow boats out of international waters? Why take away American taxpayers' health care? Who voted for this? Why impose tariffs on Americans? Why destroy all efforts to obtain clean energy? Why? Who voted for this? So I think when we throw out all of these random acts that are committed with taxpayer dollars, mind you, and we ask why, the only conclusion that I can come to is who profits from this? Because there is no reason. There's no logic. These are just random things. These are a handful of things that at the beginning of your show I would jot down, like, yeah, that little Canadian girl, what the heck? And it doesn't matter if it's a Brazilian girl or a Mexican girl. It doesn't matter. Why are we doing this?
0: Right.
2: Nobody voted for this. We voted for the big, bad, you know, convicted boogeyman to be locked up. Nobody voted for this. So I think we can no longer even talk about anything without just kind of throwing our arms up and saying, why?
0: Well, here's the thing. I remember, and I'm starting to get this painful deja vu. I remember in 2016 being quite confident that Hillary Clinton was going to win and then Donald Trump becomes president. I remember, 2 years ago in 2024, being quite confident that Kamala Harris was going to win and then Donald Trump wins and the Republicans take the House and Senate. And this is what's happened post Citizens United. Citizens United was decided in 2010. And billionaire funding of elections prior to Citizens United was in the millions.

0: millions or tens of millions. Now it's in the billions, the thousands of millions, and the multiple thousands of millions. And that's what's happening right now. As we speak, billions of dollars is being poured into these races, and they're using AI. They're pulling out all the stuff. They'll lie, they'll cheat, they'll steal. I mean, it's like there is nothing, there are no ethical lines right now that the Republicans will not cross in order to win this election, including, you know, Trump's attempt to bribe people with his $5,000 check. It's obscene. It should be illegal, but five corrupt Republicans, several of them we know on the take, themselves corrupt, changed our laws, overturned decisions that Congress made in the 1970s after the Nixon bribery scandals and the Agnew bribery scandals. Just overturned those laws and turned our country over to the oligarchs. And the oligarchs don't want to let go. They, you know, and now you got the tech bros in with the oil oligarchs. And, you know, it's basically the thing that they have in common is they're all worth hundreds of millions or billions of dollars. And that class consciousness. Yes, go for it.
1: I wanted to interject. These are all acts that are committed with taxpayer dollars. These billionaires got to be billionaires because they're using our money. These acts are all bought and paid for by American citizens. So they can't just be billionaires without us, okay? We are being, totally ruined by them taking our money and then dumping these awful acts on us. So, yes, everybody has to vote, but we also have to spread the word. We are all becoming less Americans, less everything, because of them stealing our money.
0: Less free. And I would, Elon Musk, for example, the only reason Tesla survived was because Obama gave them an $800 million bailout, if my memory is correct, to the amount. And the reason that he's a billionaire now is because of SpaceX contracts and, federal. He's at the trough, as it were. But also, nobody earns $1 billion. What they do is they get a couple million people to generate a few, a couple $100 a year extra in from their labor, and that money goes to the billionaire at the top. Elon Musk famously said that if you got rid of all the billionaires, everybody in America would starve. And he's got it exactly upside down. Yeah, if we got rid of all the billionaires, then the workers could share more money among themselves. But, it's the workers who are feeding us. It's the workers who are building our things. It's the workers who are keeping the economy together, not the billionaires. The billionaires are the parasites on top of the system. And now they want to control our politics. And, like I said, five corrupt Republicans on the Supreme Court, at least three of them deeply in the pockets of the billionaires, are giving it to them. Lori, thank you. That was a great rant. Chuck in Mountain Home, Arkansas. Hey, Chuck, what's on your mind today?
2: Hey, I heard a gentleman last week. He was talking about his cable bill. He must get you on the radio, but you ain't going to get on the radio over here. I got a cable company that came in and fixed my TV. Of course, I had to pay for it. Yeah, but they went above actually what the bill was, which was way above what I was paying before because I was on a contract. I want to let all these senior citizens know you have got to fight with them because we only get $1,000 a month, most of us. I mean, I get that because I didn't make a lot of money,
0: because they didn't
2: pay a lot of money.
0: So your point is that your cable company was trying to screw you, and you fought them, and you won. Is that and other people should do the same?
2: Yes.
0: Well, congratulations, Chuck.
2: They lie, cheat, and steal, and then I finally got a hold of somebody. She goes, "You know what? You know how soap went up at the store and everything."
0: Yeah.
2: I go, "Yes, I do." She goes, "Well, so do the stations."
0: Yeah.
2: She goes, "I'm gonna hook you up with somebody. Let's talk to him," and he got me a contract that was really good.
0: Yeah.
2: I got free movies and everything, so that's my only entertainment is sitting here watching you and TV.
0: I get it. Well, Chuck.
2: And so he got me a really good deal. It took me about 15 days, and it really was, I was jonesing to watch you because they ain't going to put you on a radio around here.
0: Yeah.
2: Well, I guarantee it's all
0: good on you, Chuck. And don't forget to get out and take a walk every day. Chuck, I got to run, but thanks for the call. Sean in Hesperia, California. Hey, Sean, what's on your mind today?
3: Hey, Tom, how are you doing today?
0: Good.
3: Tom, yeah, I had a couple of subjects. Everything is good this morning. But in regards to Trump with these checks, my question was, what do you think about that $90 or $500, how that would affect someone that's on Medicare, as a recipient that is currently getting it, or for eligibility benefits, or any other services that they will be needing? I still have another question.
0: Sure. Well, you know, if you're on Medicare, you get a $90 check. If you're on the Affordable Care Act, you get a $500 check. I'm not sure I understand your question, though. You said, how would it affect people? I mean, it's a drop in the bucket, you know.
3: I'm sorry, let me be more clear. So, for example, I have a family member that they have in California, they can go out and pick up cans and different things like that, which would substitute for them being deducted for that $90 a month. I think it's $92 for him a month out of their Social Security check. And that's primary for the medical portion. I just wanted to be clear with anything, does this have anything to do? Would it affect them in any way?
0: Yeah, this has nothing to do with the automatic deductions from Social Security that pays for Medicare or the cost of Medicare or the monthly charge or any of those things. It's just the check is just a check. Trump is taking it out of a fund that he shouldn't be taking it out of. And it's just a naked attempt to legitimize his effort to bribe Americans to vote.
3: Exactly. Okay. And quickly, thank you very much. You clarified it. And quickly, on Prop 40, I'm in California, and I wish it was a continuance tax on the rich.
0: Yeah.
3: However, I will be voting for that prop, and I'm like Eisenhower. We will miss you.
0: There you go. That was FDR, actually. Thank you, Sean. Yeah, and vote no on 41 and 42. Thank you, Sean. We'll be right back.
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0: Occupying the media 3 hours a day, 5 days a week. I'll be right back with you.

0: And welcome back, Beth, in Newport, Oregon, listening to KYAQ. Hey, Beth, what's on your mind today?
1: Hi, Tom. Well, I'm one of the surprised lucky recipients of the $500 refund today I got.
0: Oh, really?
1: Because I went very part-time for a couple years before I retired. Mm-hmm. And so I purchased my health care through the ACA. I wanted to be part of the group and, you know, those of us who can afford it, paying. Mm-hmm. And so I know subsidy person I was. And then I did comparison shop when I went into the ACA. I just wanted to know how much it would cost if I went just through private insurance, and it would have cost a lot more for me, mm-hmm. even though I didn't get subsidy through the ACA. So I'm, once again, you know, we didn't need this $500 refund. I didn't ask for it, didn't want it. I'll use it now to donate money to Democratic candidates across the country.
0: That's great. Did it come with a letter from Trump telling you that it was because Biden ripped you off?
1: Yes, it's a lying letter, the usual. And, yeah.
0: Do you have it with you? Any chance you could share any part of it with us?
1: Yeah, sure. He said this historic action, my administration is taking the surplus funds that accumulated from the Obamacare premium tax, in quotes, and issuing a one-time $500 refund to Americans who use the healthcare.gov platform to purchase their health insurance, but who do not receive taxpayer subsidies to help pay for their coverage. Mm-hmm. You have paid into this flawed system, and now you're finally getting something back. Yeah. If he thinks that $500...
0: Is his signature on the check, too?
1: His stamped signature.
0: Yeah.
1: His auto signature.
0: Yeah, of course.
1: And it goes into this healthcare dollars should benefit patients, not insurance companies. Well, I agree to that, with that, but that, we know that's not how he feels because he takes plenty of money from insurance companies.
0: Yeah.
1: And then he talks about how he's fought to lower healthcare costs, increase accountability, and put patients first through Trump RX. You know, he talks about that. And his most favored nation pricing agreements have already saved Americans more than $1 billion on much-needed medications.
0: Now, here's the other thing to look out for, and that is next February or March, if you get a 1099 in the mail for that $500, and he wants you to pay taxes on it.
1: Yeah, probably so.
0: Yeah, that's interesting.
1: Anyway, and this ridiculousness of $90 to each of us who are on Medicare. What a ridiculous thing. Does he think that's going to help people?
0: Well, as Trump himself said, he just came right out and said it. He said that, quote, because I delivered on this very important issue for the American people, they can also rest assured the highly popular $5,000 Trump dividend will be distributed to every U.S. citizen if Republicans win the midterm elections.
1: Right.
0: So that's what's going on here, is he's trying to build credibility for his attempted bribe.
1: Yeah. Well, it's not going to work.
0: Yeah.
1: Oh, good, anyway, Beth. Anybody who doesn't need this desperately, I encourage you to use some of it to donate to Democratic candidates.
0: There you go. Well said. Well done. Beth, thank you. Thanks for the heads up on that. That's fascinating. It's 10 minutes before the hour. I'll be back with you in just a minute.

0: Hey, thanks so much for sharing our program and for reaching out to our stations and sponsors and letting them know that you're listening. It really means a lot to us.
1: So what do we call the really, really mind-bogglingly rich? You know, at the founding of the Republic, they were referred to as speculators or moneyed interest or aristocrats. In the years leading up to the Civil War, we called them the cotton lords and the plantation aristocracy. In the late 19th century, they were the robber barons. In the 1930s, FDR called them the economic royalists. But since the Reagan Revolution, we've just called them billionaires. And now, you know, some of them want to call themselves tech bros. Like, that's kind of a good thing, you know, like tech is positive and bros, you know, like Mark Zuckerberg saying we need more masculine energy in American business culture. So we need a new phrase. I would like to suggest the morbidly rich. Morbidly suggests unhealthy. And the vast riches that some of these people have is unhealthy to our democracy, particularly since five Republicans on the Supreme Court said that morbidly rich people can buy politicians. And it's unhealthy for them, too. So morbidly rich. There's an op-ed over at HartmanReport.com all about it. Check it out. Welcome back. 52 minutes past the hour, 8 minutes before. Edmund in Ontario, Canada. Hey, Edmund, what's on your mind today?
2: Good afternoon, Mr. Tom. Honored, elated, and humbled, sir, to speak on your program.
1: Oh, thank you.
2: I have listened to you for years. And at 90, I am nervous, but I must share the story with you, sir. Mm-hmm. Last Thursday, I made two homemade compact discs to send it to a friend in Florida. When I got to the post office, the postmistress said, sorry, sir, but with the tariffs, it does not work like that anymore. I had to go home to get a downloaded program, do some scanning, and returned. Now, this was at 90 was beyond my pay scale. So I had to wait for my son to come by to carry out the procedure for me because I was determined not to make the obstacles deter me. But I thought of the problems that were caused by these tariffs and the many Canadians with children in the States who often send gifts and cakes and etc. to their family there. Mm-hmm. I saw this as a hold up and a necessary hullabaloo, sir.
1: Yeah.
2: Just to share that thought, sir. It's really, really a humbug and a necessary.
1: A humbug.
2: Thank you so much for listening.
1: Well, thank you, Edmund. Thank you for sharing that story. It makes sense that because of the tariffs, they would want you to document the value of what you're shipping, but it shouldn't. It just shouldn't be. Our countries should be cooperating rather than fighting. Edmund, thank you. Thank you so much. And it's nice to hear
2: from you. Mr. Tom, yes, during the tariffs, I was amazed to see the many Windsor Canadian nurses going over daily to Detroit to help in the institutions there. And I thought of what love and camaraderie between the two countries.
1: Yes.
2: You know, and 9/11, how the people in Eastern Canada opened their doors and their hearts.
1: You're right.
2: To America. And now to have these drawbacks, it's fairly distressing. Thank you so much, sir.
1: Well, thank you, Edmund. My apologies for our having a psychopath in the White House, but that's what it is. Edmund, thank you for the call. Donnie in Petaluma. Hey, Donnie, what's up?
3: Hey, I wanted to agree with that lady who was talking about the $500 and the $90. It's such a joke. And though $500 would help a lot of people, I mean, it's just a joke, and it's a sad sort of situation of bribery. And
1: it's money that is supposed to help people sign up for the Affordable Care Act.
3: Yeah, exactly. And then him trying to say that I'm giving you Biden's money. Well, then where's your money, dude? If you save so much money for us, where's the stuff from you? You know.
1: Yep. Yeah.
3: But the reason I wanted to call is about Prop 40 in California, because it's important to know. I have my official voter information guide, and people, the Planned Parenthood of Pacific Southwest is for it. So I wanted to make sure that it didn't just get out there that Planned Parenthood is against it.
1: Planned Parenthood group is against it, and why? Do you know? Because I read that in the paper yesterday, and I was scratching my head.
3: Well, yeah, I don't. I think that I'm not exactly sure, but my bullet, my whole, manual here says that Planned Parenthood of the Pacific Southwest is for it, as well as staff workers in the healthcare and some of the healthcare professionals.
1: Interesting.
3: And then some members of the Teachers Federation is for it. And so then it's just a bit confusing as to who's for and who's against.
1: Yeah, they probably found one little local Planned Parenthood office that gets a lot of money from a local billionaire who said, hey, help me out here.
3: And exactly. It's kind of like this one teacher, this lady, I don't know who she is, who says she's California Teachers Association, but that's just one teacher. So I think it's important to note that.
1: Yeah.
3: And I'm voting yes, and you have to vote no on 41 and 42 in order for 40 to pass. That's another thing.
1: Yeah, because they neutralize it. Yep. These guys are slick. Donnie, thank you. Thank you so much for sharing that. We're hitting the top of the hour on the other side of the break. Donald Trump trying to mess with our elections and in Brazil as well. Stick around.
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5: While the production of my lowdown commentaries is high-tech, I confess that I'm antiquated. I still write each piece in longhand, applying my ballpoint to paper. This has caused bewildered glances from some who see me scribbling away in local coffee shops and bars. Recently, one fellow sidled up and whispered, "Watch out! If they see you doing this, they'll haul you off to the Smithsonian." But we handwriters might not be as obsolete as the key tappers assume. A fast-spreading grassroots movement is calling for schools to re-emphasize the value of writing and printing by hand instead of being wholly dependent on machines. Already, 24 states, as varied as Mississippi and California, now require public schools to teach cursive writing in 3rd through 5th grades. This squares with new understanding of how brains absorb information. While keyboards are faster, the slower, more tactile act of handwriting creates longer-lasting comprehension of letters and better retention of the thoughts they convey. Neuroscientists find that rote keystrokes on a computer require little mental engagement, while physically drawing out words and ideas takes coordination of multiple areas of the brain to focus memory, eyes, and fingers on creating a written product. Just writing this piece conjured up a fond remembrance of my early childhood, sitting on the floor of our home learning to draw the ABCs, both print and cursive, on those line practice pads. It was both an artistic exercise and the development of a foundational tool for a life of learning. This is Jim Hightower saying, yes, computer literacy is an indispensable element of today's childhood curriculum, but so is the richer development of human thinking through putting pen to paper. So let's do both.

Iran rejects a military fix. Trump stacks courts with 30-something judges. Bernie battles billionaires. Democrats surge in Texas. Measles spreads. And a congressman threatens Harlem's voters. Good morning. This is the Commonwealth Report, news for the public, not the powerful. Follow us at commonwealthreport.news. Iran slams the door on a military fix. Is Trump sailing America back into war? Iran's foreign minister, Abbas Araghchi, told ambassadors in Tehran Sunday that America can't bomb its way out of this war. Quote, there is no military solution nor any solution based on new sanctions, he said. Hours later, a tanker was hit in the Strait of Hormuz, the second struck in 2 days. Iran's parliamentary speaker says the strait won't reopen until 7 conditions are met, including an end to the U.S. naval blockade and the release of frozen Iranian assets. Trump rejected that plan. The U.S. hasn't struck Iran since September 1st, but a third carrier group and 2,000 Marines are reportedly headed to the region. Brent crude sits above $102 a barrel. 7 months in, this war of choice has brought us no peace, no open strait, and a bigger bill at the pump. Trump packs the bench with judges in their 30s, locking in his agenda for decades. While that war drags on, Trump's building something meant to outlast him. A Politico analysis finds he's put 31 people in their 30s onto the federal bench across his 2 terms, with at least 2 more waiting in the Senate. Biden appointed 13. Obama appointed 9 in 8 years. A judge seated in their 30s can serve 60 years, and one sitting federal judge is 102 years old right now. One pick, Samuel Adkisson, was 33 and working in Trump's own White House counsel's office when nominated. His hearing stalled when Republican Senator Marsha Blackburn wouldn't sign off. In 2020, Trump seated Catherine Kimball Mazel at 33 after the American Bar Association rated her not qualified. Legal writer David Latt says, quote, younger judges serve for longer and exert greater influence. Voters can fire a president in 4 years. They'll live under these judges for half a century. Can Bernie Sanders rescue California's billionaire tax from a $200 million assault? Bernie Sanders packed San Francisco's Curran Theater on Saturday to fight for Proposition 40, a one-time 5% tax on the net worth of California's roughly 200 billionaires. The money would go to health care, Politico reports. The campaign is losing ground. Opponents have raised more than $205 million, according to Cal Matters, against about $32 million on the yes side, most of it from the health care workers union. Governor Gavin Newsom is against it, so are Planned Parenthood and some labor groups. The California Democratic Party and the California Labor Federation back it. Sanders called it the, quote, the most important ballot initiative in the country. If a handful of billionaires can buy a no vote in the biggest blue state, they can buy one anywhere. Are Democrats about to take the governor's mansion in Texas? New York Times and Siena polls show Democrats leading governor races in 4 states Trump carried by double digits. In Texas, Gina Hinojosa leads Governor Greg Abbott 49-46. Texas hasn't elected a Democratic governor since Ann Richards in 1990. In Ohio, Amy Acton leads Vivek Ramaswamy 49-45. In Iowa, Rob Sands is up 11 points over Zach Lahn, 52-41. In Alaska, Jonathan Kreese Tompkins holds 40% against a split Republican field. Kansas runs the other way with Republican Ty Masterson ahead of Democrat Cindy Holscher 49-44. The Times says voters have soured on Trump over the economy, gas prices, and a deeply unpopular war in Iran. The Texas and Ohio leads are slim, so nobody should coast. Governors sign the maps, run the elections, and veto the bad laws. Measles kills a 5th Pennsylvanian. Why do 60 counties have no health department? Pennsylvania has confirmed 943 measles cases across 39 counties, and last week the state reported its 5th death. The Guardian reports only 7 of Pennsylvania's 67 counties have their own health department. Lancaster County, the epicenter of 381 cases, isn't one of them. Most cases there are among Amish and other plain communities with low vaccination rates. Next door, Chester County, has 83 cases. Quote, these types of diseases don't care about borders, said County Health Director Joanne Franklin. Her nurses hear from people who were told the vaccine carries a microchip or will make them sterile. Meanwhile, Health Secretary Robert F. Kennedy Jr. feeds vaccine doubt from Washington. We beat this disease once in public health. Star public health and measles comes back for our kids. A Tennessee congressman vows to block a Democrat from her seat. Has he read the Constitution?
Tennessee Republican Tim Burchett confirmed Sunday he's 100% planning to block Democrat Darzelia Avila Chevalier from being seated if she wins New York's 13th district next month. Her offense? A now-deleted post joking about using the American flag as a napkin. Burchett says that's disavowing the Constitution. Even the New York Post admits her Republican opponent's chances are slim, so this is about overruling the voters of Harlem. First Amendment lawyer Ari Cohen called it shameful and embarrassing to anyone with a third-grade civics education. In 1969, the Supreme Court ruled the House can't refuse to seat an elected member who meets the Constitution's requirements. That case was won by Adam Clayton Powell, Harlan's own congressman. A politician who says he'll decide which winners get to serve isn't defending the flag. He's burning what it stands for. And that's the way it is today, Monday, October 5th, 2026. I'm Tom Hartman.

0: This is the Tom Hartman Program.
1: And welcome to the third hour of our program. Donald Trump is out whining right now, apparently, that Fox News is not covering his rallies. He had one yesterday where he had been before in auditoriums with like 30,000 people. He had to do it in a high school gym with a few hundred people who showed up. And the gym wasn't even full. The week before, or a couple days ago, last week, he did one in a larger venue, a stadium, and most of it was empty, or not most of it, well, about half of it was empty. And literally from the podium, now see, they get a whole bunch of people behind him, and then they put a camera in front of him, and that's all you see. You don't see the whole stadium, right? So you don't know what's really going on. And so, but it looks like it's really full because there's all these people jammed in behind him. And he's like, there's thousands of people outside. I can hear them crying. They want to get in. Literally, he said, I can hear them crying. They want to get in. And there was nobody outside, and half the seats inside were empty. But he's talking to the camera, and he's like, now, why won't Fox carry this? And instead what happened was CNN carried it, and then they showed a picture of the whole auditorium and or the whole stadium, and everybody could see it was empty, and he was just lying through his teeth. And I think that's probably why Fox is not carrying it. But anyhow, he's on his way to Nebraska now to do another one of these things. It's getting pathetic, but on the one hand. On the other hand, the races, the polls are tightening. We have to take this very, very seriously. The billionaire money is showing up. I've been saying for months now, wait until October when the billionaire money gets dropped. And it's happening right now. And because Clarence Thomas took millions of dollars in bribes from a Nazi memorabilia collecting billionaire, because John Roberts' wife took tens of millions of dollars, over $10 million from big law firms that do business with billionaires and have business before the court, because Sam Alito has been taking gifts and trips from billionaires, they ruled that it was okay for billionaires to own our elections. And our judges, by the way, which rarely gets mentioned in Citizens United. Citizens United wasn't just about elections. And here we are. This is the world we live in now. We are, as Jimmy Carter said on this program about a decade ago, he said, we are no longer a democracy. We are now just an oligarchy with unlimited political bribery. That was his phrase. Meanwhile, the British banker, have you ever heard of Simon Andres? It's A-N-D-R-E-S-Z. And he was he used to work for Howard Lutnick at Cantor Fitzgerald Group. And he was fairly high up in the organization, and he knew that Cantor Fitzgerald, probably the most famous thing about Cantor Fitzgerald, other than that they handled billions of dollars, is that they were on in the Twin Towers, and most of their employees died on 9/11. Now, Howard Lutnick was running the organization at the time, but he wasn't in the office that day. He was out playing golf or something. For some reason, he was not there. And so he survived. And so did Simon Andres. But anyhow, this guy, Simon Andres, he was an insider in Cantor Fitzgerald. And so he knew that the way internally in Cantor Fitzgerald, the way that they would refer to each other in internal emails is kind of a corporate culture thing, is they did it with three-letter acronyms that were first, middle, last name. So, Howard Lutnick would be H, whatever his middle name is, L. And so when Thomas Massey finally got and Ro Khanna finally got the last tranche, about half the Epstein documents are out now, about 3 million of them, and they're searchable. And so Simon Andres searched through them for those three initials that are, Lutnick, Howard Lutnick, and his middle name. And what he found was very interesting, that Lutnick, who insisted that he'd only met, remember, on television and before Congress, Lutnick was like, you know, who wants to be Commerce Secretary? He was like, well, no, I lived next door to Jeffrey Epstein, and one day he invited my wife and I over, and we saw this massage table in his living room, and we were just horrified, and we just said to each other, we're never coming back here again. Let's stay away from this creep. And for, you know, a year, we all thought that that was his relationship with Epstein was just, you know, it was an accident. He happened to buy the mansion next door to Epstein's mansion. Turns out he took his family to Epstein Island. He was doing business with Epstein as recently as 2014 and corresponding with Epstein in 2014, which was like almost a decade after Epstein went to jail for soliciting a 15 or 16 year old. So anyway, that's Simon Andres. He tracked this down and he exposed it to the world. And he posted a thing on Elon Musk's little sewer there, what used to be Twitter. He said, I am the British whistleblower. He's a Brit. He said, I am the British whistleblower who reported evidence concerning Howard Lutnick, his links to Jeffrey Epstein and Cantor Fitzgerald and BGC to the FBI in 2020 and 2021. He said, the personal consequences of my whistleblowing. This is a public post on X. The personal consequences of whistleblowing and the retaliation I say followed have been devastating for my family and me. He said, I intend to share more of the evidence and the story behind what happened. And then he committed suicide. Or at least that's the official story. He's 57 years old. People all over for example, the German financial journalist Oliver Janik, he says, they call it suicide. I don't buy it. Yeah. So what's going on with this? He was found dead last week. And Thomas Massie is going, huh? What's the deal here? I think a lot of people are going, huh? What's the deal? And then there's this story that I've been following. I'm guessing you probably have been, too, which is still kind of half-baked, half-formed, that there's this forensic pathologist, a guy who, you know, is specialized in looking at crime scenes where people died and figuring out how they died, that kind of stuff, who has, I don't know if he's been hired by or was just given information by Mark Epstein, who is Jeffrey's brother. And Jeffrey's brother is convinced that Jeffrey was murdered in prison, that he didn't hang himself. And in fact, the evidence was all destroyed. And they turned off the cameras, the murder happened, or the death happened. And then when they found the body, they didn't photograph the marks around his neck that would suggest that he had hanged himself. They didn't keep the bed sheet so they could look at it for forensic. You know, that was just like all the rules that you would normally follow on around a suspicious death. And this was in the New York jail, for God's sake, were completely ignored. And, of course, Donald Trump was president when this happened, and it apparently happened just weeks or months after Epstein had told a friend that he had dirt on Donald Trump, that he was thinking about releasing. So, I don't know. I mean, I'm not a big fan of conspiracy theories, although I can be convinced. I am convinced, for example, that Jack Kennedy was killed by the mafia because he was going after them. I realize that's considered a conspiracy theory. I'm convinced that something bad happened in 2004 with the vote for John Kerry in the state of Ohio. Again, it's labeled a conspiracy theory. So, take it for what it's worth. But something's going on here. Meanwhile, Flavio Bolsonaro is ahead in the election, or came out ahead in the election. There's going to be a runoff. I'll tell you about that and who he is and what's going on. And Carolyn Leavitt has landed a new gig. Was she just, like, sick and tired of lying on behalf of Donald Trump? Looks like the answer's probably no, because her new gig involves kind of doing the same thing. We'll see. We'll see, of course. 16 minutes past the hour.
0: This is the Tom Hartman Program.
1: Wouldn't it be fascinating if she followed one of her predecessors, you know, Scaramucci, and started talking about what's really going on? I doubt it'll happen.

0: And welcome back. And Jim in West Palm Beach, Florida. Hey, Jim, what's on your mind today?
1: Yeah, I just wanted to share a theory. On the Constitution, there's a hierarchy of amendments that, I don't know, if you don't agree with this, let me know. And the hierarchy starts with number one is the highest.
2: I agree.
1: It works its way down.
0: In fact, Jefferson said so out loud.
1: Oh, he did? Okay. Yeah. So we go for the Fourth Amendment, which is about privacy. Mm-hmm. And we jump into the Fifth Amendment, which is about don't quarter soldiers.
0: No, that's the Third Amendment.
1: In people's homes.
0: That's the Third Amendment.
1: That's the Third Amendment?
0: Yes, it is. Yeah, the Fifth Amendment is that you are entitled to due process, and the government can't take things from you without appropriately compensating you, and that you don't have to testify against yourself.
1: Okay, I got that. Makes sense.
0: And then six through eight are all about what happens in court. Fast trials, right to give bail, right to a trial by jury. So that's six through eight.
1: Yeah.
0: And, yeah.
1: Well, do you think that quartering soldiers is more important than privacy and all the rest? Because
0: it was in 1791, I think, when the Bill of Rights was adopted. It was very important back then because the British had been doing that.
1: Well, here's why I'm thinking that it was important to them, because no commander, I think, would like to disperse his troops. That just seems so against rules of tactics and law and military tactics.
0: Yeah.
1: But in this situation, they were putting those soldiers in people's homes to spy on them.
0: Oh, you think? I thought it was just a matter of, there's not enough hotels and we don't have any barracks here.
1: How many times have they been like soldiers and enemies?
0: Well, they specifically referenced how here's the Third Amendment. No soldier shall, in time of peace, be quartered in any house without the consent of the owner, nor in time of war, but in any manner prescribed by law. So I think it's just that they had, they were sick and tired of it. it's like, damn.
1: Well, I think
0: we don't want this anymore.
1: You have an asymmetrical war, basically, at certain points in a Revolutionary War.
0: True.
1: And finding out who's doing what is extremely important.
0: Mm-hmm.
1: And that's like an 18th century surveillance. That's an 18th century Pegasus software.
0: That's interesting. So that and the Fourth Amendment being right next to each other, in your mind, they both had to do with this issue of privacy. Well, I think you could certainly say that they had to do with the sanctity of your home. I mean, the Third Amendment says that, and then the Fourth Amendment references, again, your house and your papers. It says the right of the people to be secure in their persons, houses, papers, and effects against unreasonable searches and seizures shall not be violated, without a warrant, blah, blah, blah. And so, I think you're onto something, Jim. I think this had to do with, the Castle Doctrine, basically, which goes back to the 10th century, I recall. A person's home is their castle, that the government can't just willy-nilly invade on, without good reason. So, interesting.
1: I have another one, by the way.
0: What's that?
1: I have another one.
0: Real quick.
1: About communism. And that there's an assumption with communism that it didn't exist before,
0: Marx
1: and Engels came along with it.
0: Has always been around. That'll have to be another conversation, Jim. I'm sorry, I'm flat out of time. 20 minutes past the hour.

0: Want news that actually has your back? The Commonwealth Report brings you honest, unfiltered reporting. News for the public, not the powerful. 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Take back your news. So former BBC reporter Greg Palast actually did the math. He got data from government sources, entirely government sources, federal and state, and found that voter suppression, people being ripped off the voting rolls or having their votes challenged in a way that prevents them from being counted, even though 100% of them were legal voters, prevented at least 3.5 million and arguably 4.2 million people from voting in the 2024 election. And looking at the math and looking at the states and looking at whose vote got suppressed, which was wildly, mostly black people, Palast concluded just explicitly that if not for the mass purge of voters of color, if not for the mass disqualification of provisional ballots, Harris would have won. The piece is Trump Lost, Vote Suppression Won, over at HartmanReport.com. Check it out. 22 minutes past the hour. This is wild. Flavio Bolsonaro, his father, Jair Bolsonaro, was the president of Brazil, the elected president of Brazil. He lost an election. He got a whole bunch of guys to get together with him and invade the parliament building to try to stop the count and the establishment of Lula da Silva as the new president. In other words, he tried to do the exact same thing that Donald Trump tried to do on January 6th of 2021. And he was arrested for it, and he is now serving a 17-year, if my recollection is correct, sentence in prison in Brazil. So his son, who looks startlingly like him, Flavio, is running against Lula. And Lula, you know, Lula's 80 years old. So he's got that going against him. And, you know, Brazil is suffering economically, as so much of the rest of the world is. But the important thing here is that apparently the United States has been helping Bolsonaro through this election process. Now, the election was over the weekend. Neither one of them hit 50%, so they're going to have a runoff. I believe it's going to be on October 23rd, but fact check me on that. And maybe the 25th. And here you've got 31 members of Congress who sent a letter to Marco Rubio, our Secretary of State, expressing grave concern over, quote, a sustained, multifaceted campaign of interference and destabilization in the Brazilian elections by the Trump administration. Quote, American interference in Brazil's electoral process has been a reality since July of 2025 when Trump imposed higher tariffs on Brazilian products. Now, he did that to hurt Lula da Silva and hurt the economy in preparation for this election. And it's worked. Trump conditioned the lowering of the 50% tariffs on the end of what he called the witch hunt against Jair Bolsonaro. And this was when Bolsonaro was on trial for his attempted coup. And now, you know, this is the second largest reserve. Brazil is, of course, the largest government, the largest country in South America. So that's a big deal. But they also have the second largest reserves of rare earth materials in the world, behind China. And this is from, I'm sharing this with you from an article by Amanda Magnani in importantcontext.news. He said, during CPAC in Dallas last March, the younger Bolsonaro spelled it out when he declared that, quote, Brazil is the solution for the United States to no longer depend on China for rare earths and critical minerals. It has been alleged, I'm reading to you from this article, it has been alleged that his campaign, Bolsonaro's, received funds from J.D. Vance's Rockbridge Network Investment Fund, which would constitute a violation of Brazilian election law. Silva's Worker Party has filed a petition with Brazil's Supreme Federal Court for a formal investigation, which, of course, will happen after the election. And Bolsonaro is like 4 or 5 points ahead of of Da Silva, of Lula. Another leaked file entitled Prosperity Partnership further connects the candidate to Rockbridge, a laid out a plan for a Brazil-U.S. partnership to explore rare earths and critical minerals. And then they note, in 1964, it was U.S. support that enabled the military coup d'etat that led to 20 years of brutal dictatorship in Brazil, a period both Flavio and Jair Bolsonaro glorify as Brazil's golden age. Golden age? So this is where they're going. And, the runoff is going to be on October 25th. Bolsonaro got 56 million votes. Lula got 53 million, but neither one of them hit the 50% necessary. And I heard on NPR this morning. I'm sharing this with you. I don't have it printed out in front of me, but that most of the other five candidates who were on the ballot that sucked up that other 5-7% of the vote were right wing candidates, and so their voters will probably go for Bolsonaro. So it looks like Bolsonaro is probably going to be the next president, and he promises to let his dad out of jail and do nice things for Donald Trump. He's 45 years old. His father's serving a 27 year prison sentence for the plotting that coup. And former First Lady Michelle, Flavio's stepmother, also won a Senate seat, and his brother was elected
1: to the
0: Senate as well.
1: You're listening to the Tom Hartman Program. 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
0: So the Bolsonaro family is making a comeback in Brazil, which is not good news for democracy at all. I'll tell you about Carolyn Levitt and pick up your calls.

Iran rejects a military fix. Trump stacks courts with 30-something judges. Bernie battles billionaires. Democrats surge in Texas. Measles spreads. And a congressman threatens Harlem's voters. Good morning. This is the Commonwealth Report, news for the public, not the powerful. Follow us at commonwealthreport.news. Iran slams the door on a military fix. Is Trump sailing America back into war? Iran. Adagachi told ambassadors in Tehran Sunday that America can't bomb its way out of this war. Quote, there is no military solution nor any solution based on new sanctions, he said. Hours later, a tanker was hit in the Strait of Hormuz, the second struck in 2 days. Iran's parliamentary speaker says the strait won't reopen until 7 conditions are met, including an end to the U.S. naval blockade and the release of frozen Iranian assets. Trump rejected that plan. The U.S. hasn't struck Iran since September 1st, but a third carrier group and 2,000 Marines are reportedly headed to the region. Brent crude sits above $102 a barrel. 7 months in, this war of choice has brought us no peace, no open strait, and a bigger bill at the pump. Trump packs the bench with judges in their 30s, locking in his agenda for decades. While that war drags on, Trump's building something meant to outlast him. A Politico analysis finds he's put 31 people in their 30s onto the federal bench across his 2 terms, with at least 2 more waiting in the Senate. Biden appointed 13. Obama appointed 9 in 8 years. A judge seated in their 30s can serve 60 years, and one sitting federal judge is 102 years old right now. One pick, Samuel Atkinson, was 33 and working in Trump's own White House counsel's office when nominated. His hearing stalled when Republican Senator Marsha Blackburn wouldn't sign off. In 2020, Trump seated Catherine Kimball Mazel at 33 after the American Bar Association rated her not qualified. Legal writer David Latt says, quote, younger judges serve for longer and exert greater influence. Voters can fire a president in 4 years. They'll live under these judges for half a century. Can Bernie Sanders rescue California's billionaire tax from a $200 million assault? Bernie Sanders packed San Francisco's Curran Theater on Saturday to fight for Proposition 40, a one-time 5% tax on the net worth of California's roughly 200 billionaires. The money would go to health care, Politico reports. The campaign is losing ground. Opponents have raised more than $205 million, according to Cal Matters, against about $32 million on the yes side, most of it from the health care workers union. Governor Gavin Newsom is against it, so are Planned Parenthood and some labor groups. The California Democratic Party and the California Labor Federation back it. Sanders called it the, quote, the most important ballot initiative in the country. If a handful of billionaires can buy a no vote in the biggest blue state, they can buy one anywhere. Are Democrats about to take the governor's mansion in Texas? New York Times and Siena polls show Democrats leading governor races in 4 states Trump carried by double digits. In Texas, Gina Hinojosa leads Governor Greg Abbott 49-46. Texas hasn't elected a Democratic governor since Ann Richards in 1990. In Ohio, Amy Acton leads Vivek Ramaswamy 49-45. In Iowa, Rob Sands is up 11 points over Zach Lahn, 52-41. In Alaska, Jonathan Kreese Tompkins holds 40% against a split Republican field. Kansas runs the other way with Republican Ty Masterson ahead of Democrat Cindy Holscher 49-44. The Times says voters have soured on Trump over the economy, gas prices, and a deeply unpopular war in Iran. The Texas and Ohio leads are slim, so nobody should coast. Governors sign the maps, run the elections, and veto the bad laws. Measles kills a 5th Pennsylvanian. Why do 60 counties have no health department? Pennsylvania has confirmed 943 measles cases across 39 counties, and last week the state reported its 5th death. The Guardian reports only 7 of Pennsylvania's 67 counties have their own health department. Lancaster County, the epicenter of 381 cases, isn't one of them. Most cases there are among Amish and other plain communities with low vaccination rates. Next door, Chester County, has 83 cases. Quote, these types of diseases don't care about borders, said County Health Director Joanne Franklin. Her nurses hear from people who were told the vaccine carries a microchip or will make them sterile. Meanwhile, Health Secretary Robert F. Kennedy Jr. feeds vaccine doubt from Washington. We beat this disease once in public health. Star public health and measles comes back for our kids. A Tennessee congressman vows to block a Democrat from her seat. Has he read the Constitution?
Tennessee Republican Tim Burchett confirmed Sunday he's 100% planning to block Democrat Darzelia Avila Chevalier from being seated if she wins New York's 13th district next month. Her offense? A now-deleted post joking about using the American flag as a napkin. Burchett says that's disavowing the Constitution. Even the New York Post admits her Republican opponent's chances are slim, so this is about overruling the voters of Harlem. First Amendment lawyer Ari Cohen called it shameful and embarrassing to anyone with a third-grade civics education. In 1969, the Supreme Court ruled the House can't refuse to seat an elected member who meets the Constitution's requirements. That case was won by Adam Clayton Powell, Harlan's own congressman. A politician who says he'll decide which winners get to serve isn't defending the flag. He's burning what it stands for. And that's the way it is today, Monday, October 5th, 2026. I'm Tom Hartman.

Did you know that every weekday we send out an email before the show giving you all the topics coming up so you could be fully informed and ready to interact with our program? Or that after the show we send out Sue's Stack, a list of... That every weekday we send out an email before the show giving you all the topics coming up so you could be fully informed and ready to interact with our program? Or that after...

0: extraordinarily violent against people that we consider to be them, if we think of them or this other as a threat. You know, probably the classic example of this is Adolf Hitler convincing Germans that, you know, Jews were a threat to them and good Germans going along with the Holocaust. Well, this othering is built into our DNA. This is, you know, ancient stuff. And the Republican Party, since the time of Nixon, when he started, you know, picking up the white racist vote after Democrats laid it down in the 60s, the Republicans have been using this to try to other minorities in America as a political strategy. And this is really deadly stuff. There's a whole op-ed about it over at HartmanReport.com. Is othering human nature's deadliest instinct? Check it out. Back 35 minutes past the hour. So Carolyn Leavitt has landed on her feet over at Fox so-called News 2 months after leaving the Trump White House because she wanted to spend time with her children or her new baby or whatever. She's going to start on November 1st and will offer commentary across a broad spectrum of Fox programs. This is the network. Remember Trump used to say, her lips move like a machine gun. Yeah. There's some speculation that one of the reasons she left was she was sick and tired of Natalie Harp. Who knows? But anyhow, Laura Trump, the president's daughter-in-law, hosts a weekly show on the network, and cabinet secretaries regularly appear on its programs. So, you know, surprise, surprise, Carolyn Leavitt finds a place to go. So what's on your mind today, Brian, in Tacoma, Washington? Hey, Brian, what's up?
1: I'm calling about the absence of a AI freak out, like in regards to Wuhan lab, Anthony Fauci, Rand Paul, Donald Trump freak out. I don't see how those are any different, and I don't know why the right wing isn't freaking out. Sure, they're actually, I have some thoughts.
0: You're talking about the broken test tube in Siberia and Russia?
1: I'm sorry, say it.
0: Yeah, Brian, you're starting to break up. It's, but yeah.
1: Is that any better?
0: No.
1: Yeah.
0: I have.
1: Okay.
0: Well, now it's okay. Okay.
1: I think, on speakerphone.
0: Well, first of all, this is apparently pneumonic plague, which is airborne bubonic plague. But bubonic plague is caused by a bacteria called Yersinia pestis, which is vulnerable to a handful, you know, to several different antibiotics. I mean, we can treat the plague fairly easily nowadays. That was not the case with COVID when it was released.
1: No, that's not quite what I was calling about. Yes, there's that thing in Russia that's just breaking today or whatever. But yeah. What I'm saying is the AI, the whole theory that Rand Paul attacked Anthony Fauci with, and the right wing, you know, freaks out for years, is that Anthony Fauci was funding and or part of research in labs in China, and either, it depends who you ask in the right wing, either Anthony Fauci and or the Chinese purposely let it out on us, or it accidentally got out. But I don't see how that's any different from exactly what Donald Trump and his minions are doing with AI right now. I don't care.
0: Oh, I see what you're saying.
1: I don't care if a biological virus takes me out, or an AI virus, or, you know, Terminator crushing my skull takes me out. I'm still taken out either way.
0: Yeah.
1: And both of them are the exact same thing. Like a government is a government and or, you know, private citizens, kind of depending on who, you know, are messing with it, and Trump's complicit, whatever, and it's leaking out, you know, like if they really believe that Anthony Fauci purposely or accidentally, the stuff leaked out of Wuhan lab, and that's why we had, you know, COVID or whatever, which didn't actually matter in the time. Sure, let's find out later. But the important thing was, okay, it is out. Let's fix it, or let's combat it. Not how did it? Anthony Fauci did it. Theretofore, it's a hoax or whatever. But it's the same thing.
0: Yeah.
1: Either
0: no, I get
1: both
0: it.
1: Of them.
0: I get it. But
1: and
0: see,
1: I don't. And so
0: Anthony Fauci
1: was
0: associated with the Democrats. Even though he was hired by Trump.
1: That's the answer.
0: I think so. And the Wuhan thing, by the way, I mean, we did have reciprocal agreements with dozens of these labs all around the world where they would monitor.
1: As we should have.
0: Exactly. They would monitor for highly contagious or novel diseases, and everybody would alert everybody.

0: so that the whole world could be alerted. And we may have been, I don't know if we were or not. I haven't dug down into this rabbit hole. But, you know, it wouldn't surprise me if we were even sending them some money or at least some cooperation for that purpose.
1: We should have.
0: Exactly, because these are like beacons around the world where, you know, warning signs. And yeah. But that was, you know, that was the basis of the whole Fauci freakout, you know, which was just BS.
1: But the exact same potential for danger, even though one's right. biological and one's not, is happening right now. So it makes me wonder, was the freak out, you know, not really real? And we're told it's 50% of the country thinks that, when really it's like 5% of the country and a bunch of bots and trolls.
0: Yeah.
1: And has the freak out just been lost to ignorance, partisanship, and you know, just like,
0: well, the freak out was BS to begin with. Their initial
1: exactly.
0: freak out about Wuhan was all, and they knew it. They knew it was, they just, the if you don't have a governing philosophy, if you don't intend to do things for the people, if your only goal is to make the rich richer and suck up to them and live large, as you know, the extent that you can on their dime, then the only thing you have to sell is outrage. You know, you've got to, you know, in order to get people cranked up. I mean, this is the great lesson of Facebook and all the other social media things, is that the one thing that does grab people is outrage. And if you can get people sufficiently outraged continuously, then, you know, you've got them. And so that was the Wuhan thing, was, you know, that was the outrage du jour cycle, you know, and then they moved to, you know, boys and girls sports, and, you know, God only knows what else is coming next. But Brian, I think your point is brilliant.
1: I'm sufficiently outraged constantly.
0: Yeah, there you go. Brian, thank you. That was great.
1: All right, bye.
0: Yeah. Tom in Fargo, North Dakota. Hey, Tom, what's on your mind today?
2: Okay, yeah, I tried to tell you last week, but anyway, the point is Trump has control over all the federal agencies, and one of them he has control over, and one he's been talking about getting rid of, is the FDIC. There's other agencies that are like the for credit unions, and then there's one for like stocks and bonds,
0: mm-hmm.
2: and that's like they're covered up to like $500,000. So it's nice for them. But I figure when Trump shuts that down after he destroys the economy, his gold will be worth even more. I'm sure he's packing it away. He won't admit how much he actually has right now, but you know how much he really does like gold.
0: Yeah.
2: I'm
0: wondering how much of the Venezuelan gold has ended up in Donald Trump's backyard, or, you know, in his one of his ballrooms in Mar-a-Lago. We know he steals from our government. I mean, you know, he stole hundreds of you know, boxes of files that were top secret and nuclear secrets and all that. I mean, we know that he steals from us. He did it before. The guy's a thief.
2: Yeah, the thing is, somebody might want to do before the Trump destroys the economy is to get your money and take it out of an FDIC bank or a credit union, put it in a state bank or a bank that is not insured for federal insurance, and do it. Well, I figure he'll do it.
0: I don't think you can find one.
2: Pardon me?
0: I don't think you could find one. I don't think any bank would want to not be FDIC insured. I mean, who would want a bank with a...
2: There are.
0: Huh. Interesting.
2: There are.
0: Not an area where I'm an expert here, Tom. Tom, thank you. That's an interesting thought experiment. I appreciate the call. Paul in Zilla, Washington. Hey, Paul, what's up?
3: Well, October 17th, no kings. Vote early.
0: There you go.
3: I'm seeing a lot more blue spots on the map around the United States, but, you know, we still have some towns that don't have anything going on. What's happening down in Walla Walla, Washington? What's happening in Pendleton, Oregon? And you would think a town named Liberal, Kansas would have an action going on.
0: And it doesn't?
3: But they don't have a blue dot on them yet. So, hey, all you listeners out there who are going, oh, somebody should do something. We should have something in my neighborhood. Take 15 minutes. Go to nokings.org. Become a host. It's easy.
0: There you go. And do it. Thank you, Paul. That was a marvelous public service announcement. I'll return the favor. People should check out Paradiso del Sol wines that you guys produce in Zilla, Washington. Paul, thanks for the call.
3: Thank you.
0: Yeah, sure enough. Good talking to you.
3: Thank you.
0: It's 44 and a half minutes past the hour. I'll be back with more of your calls in just a minute. It's the Tom Hartman Program, the True People's Media. Stick around.
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0: And conservative. I'll be right back with you.

0: And welcome back. Pam in Orangevale, Sacramento. Is it Orangevale or Sacramento or both, California? Pam?
1: Oh, hi. I'm sorry.
0: Hi.
1: I just wanted to let you know, I've never called into a radio station before, but well, you were talking about the $90 Social Security rebate checks or whatever, the Biden money or whatever. That's the first I heard of it. I'm just a few years shy of Medicare age myself, but I do help a couple older relatives with their finances. And so to keep them from, you know, becoming victims of frauds and stuff like that, I share on their banking alerts, and literally an hour ago got a bank alert on one of them, $90 Social Security deposit.
0: There you go.
1: And I was thinking, oh, they'll never do that. But I guess that little piddly $90 that we already have that he thinks he's giving back to them is one thing. I guess the $500 or the $5,000 check, that will be something else. I guess we'll have to wait and see.
0: Yeah.
1: If he's able. Yeah. But yeah. Anyway, I didn't know if you heard from anybody, but literally happened just an hour ago here in Sacramento.
0: Well, I am looking at my, let me just take a look at my own personal checking account here. And no, it hasn't shown up in mine. I am on real Medicare, so those are the people who qualify for it.
1: Mm-hmm.
0: Interesting.
1: Yeah, I just was stunned. I'm like, oh, here's a text alert. $90, SSN. Oh, my gosh, that's what Tom was talking about. So anyway, nice of them to give us back our money, I guess.
0: I think the fact that it's being done electronically is probably going to blow up Donald Trump's little scheme here. The $500 checks, you know, I had a caller earlier who got her $500 check in the mail today, and it had a letter with it. The check was signed by Donald Trump, and it had a letter signed by Donald Trump blaming Joe Biden for withholding the $500, which was a complete lie. And that, I think, has the potential to cause people to think, well, yeah, okay, Trump might send me money. Maybe I should vote Republican. But just having $90 show up in your checking account?
1: Yeah.
0: I don't think it's going to have that kind of impact.
1: Without his grotesque signature attached to it?
0: And a letter explaining it. Yeah. Although it may well be that your relatives will be receiving, in fact, I would be astonished if it wasn't the case, since they have their address, that they'll be receiving. That's right. They'll get a letter in the mail with, you know, a picture of a canceled check, or, you know, hey, we just sent you this money, or, you know, something. This is an attempt to bribe people to vote.
1: It totally is. And I can't believe people fall for it, but he is the grifter in chief, and people have fallen for his cons all along. So
0: for 60 years. Or longer. Yeah. I mean, you know, for as long as he's been in business, he's been running these cons, you know, whether it was Trump Steaks or Trump Water or Trump Board Games or Trump Casinos or Trump University or Trump Nonprofit. Every single one of them was a scam, and they all failed. And, you know, I blame General Electric. they took this guy who was a failed real estate developer and turned him into a monument to American entrepreneurialism, you know, with that TV show on NBC.
1: I blame the gullibility of people.
0: Yeah. Well, I'll go there, too. Pam, thank you for the call. Great to hear. And thanks for the heads up. That's fascinating. It's hitting this week, sure enough. Thank you, Pam. 49 minutes past the hour. I'll be back with more of your calls in just a moment. It's the Tom Hartman Program, exposing the con in conservative. We'll be right back.

0: Hey, thanks so much for sharing our program and for reaching out to our stations and sponsors and letting them know that you're listening. It really means a lot to us. Did you know that the ancient Roman Republic, you know, which for 480 years was actually a democratic republic before Julius Caesar kind of ended the democracy phase and replaced it with the autocracy phase, that they were brought down by a very small group of very rich people? The richest man in ancient Rome was Marcus Licinius Crassus. He was the richest guy. The billionaire of Rome. And he frankly hated the Roman free bread for all welfare system. It was being paid for with his tax dollars, after all. So him and Pompey the Great and a few other rich guys got together, and they basically crashed Rome. They turned it into an oligarchy and then into a tyranny. And the parallels to what Trump is doing right now are absolutely shocking. There's an article about it over at HartmanReport.com titled American Caesar, Trump's Path to Power Mirrors Rome's Darkest Days. Check it out. Minutes before the hour, picking up your calls here, Colleen in Moore Park, California. Hey, Colleen, what's up?
1: Hi, Tom. Thank you for all you do. And I listen to you every single day.
0: Well, thank you, Colleen.
1: The reason I called is with regard to Planned Parenthood's opposition to Prop 40. Mm-hmm. It's actually a regional president's opposition. It is not Planned Parenthood itself. So staff have sent out messages that they are pro-Prop 40. Mm-hmm. The right wing sent out a large glossy flyer with statements from this regional president saying Planned Parenthood is in opposition.
0: Oh, geez. So that's how it ended up in. I don't remember if it was the Washington Post or the New York Times. I read that this morning when I was doing show prep, and I thought, really? But that makes perfect sense.
1: A friend was very upset about the flyer and called me. So I said, that just doesn't make sense. So I researched it a little bit.
0: Yeah. Well, thank you for that, Colleen.
1: Thank you.
0: Yeah. Thank you very much. I appreciate that. That was a valuable call. Thank you. Bill in Sun City, Arizona. Hey, Bill, what's on your mind today?
2: Hi, Tommy. How are you doing today?
0: Good. What's up?
2: I'd like to refer you and the rest of we, the true people, to the Forbes 400 list of American millionaires. I'd like you to read it over the air, and I'd like the rest of we, the people, to employ what I call Blizzard technology. Blizzards are known to take out the power. Let's send them postcards. Say, and knock it off. Yeah. Not for sale. It's ours.
0: You know, the psychology necessary to become a billionaire, with very few exceptions. I mean, there's probably some reasonable billionaires out there who kind of stumbled into it or whatever. But the psychology necessary to accumulate $1 billion is pretty stark. I mean, it's pretty harsh. And I just don't think that these people will be affected by our disapproval at all. I don't think they care.
2: Tom, let them be known by the company or companies they keep.
0: Yeah.
2: Broadcast this list.
0: Yeah.
2: People, please, look to this list and look at the companies they keep.
0: There was
2: how those companies affect you and send them a blizzard.
0: No, I get it, Bill. I get it. There was a fascinating article in The Economist this week. It's still up if you subscribe, about how it's not just the billionaires, that there are all these what you might call small businesses. They're not like United Healthcare or General Motors. But they're like, you know, the local chain of tire stores or the local restaurant that's got four outlets or something that are owned by a family or an individual. And that individual is worth $200, $300, $400 million. They're not billionaires. They're not super rich, but they're pretty damn rich. And they're having an incredible influence on our politics, those groups, particularly local politics. Which I thought was fascinating.
2: I said this to you before, and you agreed with me. You have to start somewhere.
0: Yeah.
2: I'm starting at the top.
0: I agree.
2: Those people at the top affect
0: agree, Bill. I get
2: more
0: it.
2: More than you're willing to admit to.
0: Yeah, okay. Bill, I got it. Thank you. Patty in Fort Collins, Colorado. Hey, Patty, what's up?
3: Hey there. Thanks for all you do, Tom. I just recently got my $90 in the my bank account from Donald Trump, and I just wanted to let you know I'm going to be donating that to the local sexual assault victims advocacy.
0: Good on you, Patty.
3: I think that's appropriate. And kudos to the woman who called earlier today about donating that money if you don't need it. Thank you.
0: Yeah. Patty, I'm curious, did it show up in your checking account electronically?
3: Yeah.
0: Was it on the day that normally you get
3: your...
0: Was it on the day that you normally get your Social Security payment?
3: No. It's a week before.
0: Oh, interesting. Okay.
3: Yeah. And I'm also curious, since it's coming from Social Security, is he taking the money from Social Security to pay us?
0: It's coming out of the Medicare Trust Fund, not the Social Security Trust Fund.
3: Oh, the Medicare Trust Fund. Okay, gotcha.
0: Thanks for the heads up, Patty. Thank you.
3: Yeah, you bet. Okay.
0: Thank you. Dorothy in Phoenix, Arizona. Hey, Dorothy, you have the last minute. What's up?
4: Oh, good morning. I'm just wondering if we have to pay taxes on that money that comes to us.
0: I don't know. I was wondering out loud about that, and my guess is we won't find out until next spring when we get a 1099 or don't. I'll look into that when I get off the air. It's the kind of question that is just made for ChatGPT. So. I'll find out, but that's an interesting question, especially if it kick. I doubt it's enough to kick most people into a higher tax bracket. But if it flipped somebody into a higher tax bracket, it could be as much a curse as a benefit. Did you get your check, Dorothy, or your mom?
4: No, but I was just thinking about the 500 or the 5,000.
0: Yeah.
4: That might kick you into a higher tax bracket, and. I'm just curious if you have to pay taxes as income.
0: Well, I'll track it down and I'll let you know tomorrow. Dorothy, thank you for the call.
4: Okay, thank you.
0: Thank you for listening to us there in Phoenix. And thank you for being with us today. We'll be back tomorrow, same time, same place. In the meantime, don't forget, democracy is not a spectator sport. It requires all of us. And that includes you. So get out there, get active, tag your it. Have a great afternoon. Be good to yourself and the folks around you. Stay safe. Eat your veggies. Get your damn exercise. And get ready. We've got a lot to do. And the billionaire money is starting to pour in. So we've got to get real active. I'll catch up with you tomorrow.

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1: George Orwell spoke bluntly about the nefarious nature of advertising, calling it, quote, the rattling of a stick inside a swill bucket. Even Orwell, though, would have been astonished by the cacophony of swill bucket advertising currently being blasted at us by Amazon, Google, Meta, and other profiteering tech giants. What are they trying to sell? Pure hogwash. Having spent billions to develop artificial intelligence so humanoid robots can displace workers, the tech geniuses are now rushing to build thousands of vast computer data centers necessary to power their brave new AI world. Each center will suck up local water supplies, drastically raise people's utility bills, create monstrous industrial blight and pollution, and enthrone such autocratic thugs as Bezos, Musk, and Zuckerberg as absentee political bosses with domineering power over each locality. But the billionaires forgot something. You and me, we the people, are in open rebellion against this Orwellian future. With officials in multiple states and localities just saying hell no to the profiteers' invasive scams. Thus, the billionaire hucksters are frantically rattling their swill sticks. For example, Mark Zuckerberg, whose Meta Goliath already operates 26 massive data centers and is now spending $600 billion to plop more of them in our communities, has launched a multi-million dollar offensive to beat back local opponents. It's running BS television ads in state capital cities, financing political candidates to hype the data centers, deploying untold numbers of lobbyists to rig the rules against opponents, and hiring an army of, quote, community affairs agents to spread AI propaganda. This is Jim Hightower saying, they have the fat cats, but a groundswell of us alley cats has them on the run. To get involved, go to mediajustice.org/tools.
2: Welcome to NewsHour from the BBC World Service. I'm Rebecca Kesby. Today, why has the US pulled all its B-1 bombers out of the Fairford Air Base in the UK? Is it connected to the arrest near the base last week? The UK insists it's safe, but is it?
3: What you saw there is the Secretary of War out of an abundance of caution trying to protect our guys. We do feel with some confidence that the Iranians are trying to do what the Iranian state has done for 49 years, which is engage in acts of terrorism.
2: So how vulnerable to modern warfare are big military bases? Also, Spain's Prime Minister calls a snap election, but is now a good time?
4: I think it can backfire. The thing is that the reason why most analysts think he called the election at this very moment is because he doesn't think there will be a better moment.
2: The Indian workers told to train their robotic replacements and Australia's phone box that became a lifeline. It's all coming up after the latest world news.
5: BBC News with Moira Alderson. A 15-year-old student in France has had his hand blown off during a demonstration against education standards. According to a local official in Lens, the boy had picked up a police stun grenade. Hundreds of schools across France are fully or partially closed because of the demonstrations, which began last month. Education Minister Edouard Giffre said an investigation would decide the truth about Monday's incident.
6: This incident in Lens is obviously a personal and human tragedy, as any serious injury is by definition. I cannot say exactly what happened or in what conditions. We need to be prudent before making any pronouncement. My prime concern is that pupils and adults are protected everywhere in French schools.
5: More than 5,000 people have been arrested since the protests over teacher shortages and poor facilities began in late September. Yemen's government forces, backed by Saudi jets, have launched a wave of attacks against the Iran-backed Houthi movement. The military says it's carried out more than 1,000 strikes, including on the capital, Sana'a. It also claims that the internationally recognised government has regained control of Mocha, a strategic port city on the Red Sea coast, just north of the key Bab el-Mandeb Strait. The US says it's closely monitoring the case of a Russian lab worker who died at a plague research centre in Siberia. The Secretary of State, Marco Rubio, said there was concern that the incident had led to the spread of pneumonic plague within Russia, but indicated that he wasn't unduly worried at this stage.
7: There's very limited travel between the U.S. and Russia, obviously. But like anything else, something like that gets out, it could quickly spread. So we're watching and monitoring it closely. I don't think it's cause for alarm, but it is cause for focus and a cause to just keep an eye on it. And we're doing that.
5: There are conflicting accounts about how the technician, Daria Shapilova, fell ill at the institute in Irkutsk. Some reports say she might have broken a test tube containing the plague pathogen at her lab. Moscow has downplayed the reports. The International Criminal Court has unsealed arrest warrants for two Afghan education ministers accused of committing crimes against humanity through the Taliban government's restrictions on women's rights. Since seizing power in Kabul 5 years ago, the Taliban rulers have barred girls from attending secondary school and excluded women from higher education. The Taliban says it does not recognise the ICC and is bound only by Islamic Sharia law. Here's Anbarasaneta Rajan.
8: The warrants for the two Afghan Taliban officials, Habibullah Agha, the Minister of Education, and Neda Mohammad Nadeem, the Minister of Higher Education, were issued in September 2025, but remained under seal until Monday. The International Criminal Court said the Taliban had specifically targeted girls and women by reason of their gender, depriving them of fundamental rights and freedoms.
5: World News from the BBC. At least five people have been killed and more than 50 injured in the latest Russian attack on Ukraine's second city, Kharkiv. Meanwhile, the Ukrainian military says it started using artificial intelligence-enabled robot guns to take down the fast-moving drones deployed by Russia. A spokesman for the Air Force said the new jet-powered weapons were using optical vision and AI to eliminate human error. The Nobel Prize in Medicine has been awarded to an American neuroscientist and two German biophysicists. The laureates, Carl Deisseroth, Peter Hagemann and Georg Nagel, were selected by the Swedish Nobel Assembly for their work in the field of optogenetics. The method makes it possible to show how nerve cells shape memories, feelings and behaviours in the living brain. Here's Fergus Walsh.
9: Optogenetics is being used as an experimental medical treatment to try to restore vision in people whose light-sensitive cells in the retina have been destroyed. The Nobel Committee

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0: Hello and welcome to Background Briefing, available 24/7 at backgroundbriefing.org. I'm Ian Masters and today we'll examine a number of stories and issues in the news. We'll begin with the botched execution attempts on 50-year-old Krista Pike in Tennessee, who was 18 when she murdered 19-year-old Colleen Slemmer in 1995. Krista is clinging to life after multiple attempts to inject two doses of a lethal drug into her by the state, and we'll discuss the extent to which this macabre barbarism is changing how people view the death penalty as executions spike upwards with the return of Donald Trump. Joining us is the Reverend Stacey Rector, Executive Director at Tennesseans for Alternatives to the Death Penalty, an ordained Presbyterian minister. She served as associate pastor of the Second Presbyterian Church in Nashville for 9 years and also served as a spiritual advisor to Steve Henley, an inmate on Tennessee's death row who was executed in 2009. Then we go to Berlin for an analysis of Iran's strategic adaptation after losing its proxies in Syria, Lebanon, and Gaza, then gaining new leverage by controlling the Strait of Hormuz thanks to Netanyahu and Trump's stupidity and hubris, and now via the Houthis, control over the strategic choke point between the Red Sea and the Indian Ocean. Joining us to discuss whether the war will be reignited soon or the stalemate will continue is Hamidreza Azizi, senior Iran analyst at the International Crisis Group. His research focuses on Iran's policy and security policy, Iran's foreign and security policy, elite dynamics, armed non-state actors, and geopolitics of the Middle East. He's the author of the new book just out, The Axis of Resistance, Iran, Israel, and the Struggle for the Middle East. And he has an article at Time magazine we will discuss how the war is changing the geography of Iran's influence. Then finally, Background Briefing's Analeia looks into a real culture war underway in Ukraine as Putin attempts to erase Ukraine's language, culture, and national identity by raining down drones and missiles on the civilian population to break their will and submit to the Russian dictator. Joining Anna is a professor of history at City University of New York's College of Long Island, Susan Smith-Peter, a scholar who has studied Russian journalism and civic society for over two decades. She has published several books about how Russia sees itself, the country's history, and its deteriorating relations with the international community as Putin tries to destroy what he can't conquer. And joining us now is the Reverend Stacey Rector, Executive Director of Tennesseans for Alternatives to the Death Penalty, an ordained Presbyterian minister. She served as associate pastor of the Second Presbyterian Church in Nashville for 9 years and also served as a spiritual advisor to Steve Henley, an inmate on Tennessee's death row who was executed in 2019. Welcome to Background Briefing, the Reverend Stacey Rector.
1: Thank you for having me.
0: Well, thanks for joining us. And of course, the botched execution of Krista Pike, I think, has disturbed most people, I would think, particularly here in the United States and around the world for that matter. The United States has, from 1976 to 2015, has conducted 1,392 executions, 995 of which took place in the South. Of course, this puts the United States statistically along with Iran and China, which is something of a badge of shame, if you will. But what's your sense of where things stand now? Because having been administered two doses of this execution cocktail, it would seem that Krista Pike, even though she's on a ventilator and we don't know her condition, but I imagine it's pretty likely that she's not going to come out of this hole, right? She may well be damaged for life, if there is to be a life.
1: Right. Yes, we just don't know. Again, as far as I know today, she remains in critical condition, as you say, on a ventilator. Tragically, we have advocates like myself, attorneys, medical professionals, had been warning for some time that this was not only possible, but probable, that these protocols are so secretive, they do not allow for proper transparency. Governor Lee, to his credit, in 2022, stopped an execution about an hour before it was to happen here because he became aware of technical problems, including the fact that the state wasn't following its own protocol. There was a study done. There were findings that showed that there were real problems. And then Governor Lee hired Commissioner Frank Strada from Arizona, a department that also had a history under his leadership of problems with botching executions. And what we saw in 2025 was the adoption of a new protocol relying on pentobarbital that, again, doubled down on secrecy and was not addressing the issues that had been raised. And so since that time, people have been sounding the alarm, particularly attorneys have been trying to get the courts to pay attention to what they were saying about the real concerns that something was going to go terribly wrong. And then it happened in May of this year with Tony Carruthers, again, raised the issue. This is a problem. This protocol is not working and it is dangerous and we need to look at it. And nothing was done. And here we are.
0: Well, there were a number of attempts to administer this deadly cocktail. And at one point, the victim, Krista Pike, even tried to advise the people administering the injections. And one of them, apparently, there was a 90-degree bend in a needle. Isn't this to do with the fact that no medical professional, let alone any doctor who is subject to the Hippocratic Oath, they can't have anything to do with this barbaric practice, right? So you don't have any medical professionals, do you? Isn't that what's going on here?
1: Yes, for sure. And if you do have medical professionals, they are medical professionals who have been willing to set aside their professional ethics to do this. We do know that a physician did participate in Tony Carruthers' execution and was unable to set the central line that he was supposed to be competent to set, which led to what happened to Tony Carruthers. We don't know, again, because of the secrecy, if this physician was also present for Mr. Hines' execution in August and Krista Pike's attempt just this past week, but we know he was telling the media that he was going to be involved. But in terms of who is setting the IVs, what their training is, we just don't know. Again, cloaked in secrecy.
0: So does that mean that the doctor who's breaking the Hippocratic Oath, he is protected by secrecy?
1: He is. He is. The only way that his identity became known was in 2025 during another problematic execution, the execution of Byron Black. The warden accidentally said his name out loud during the execution. And that is how the media determined who he was. And since then, he's been deposed. That was prior to Mr. Carruthers' execution, and admitted that he had not set a central line in 13 years. Which if you talk to any doctor, they say, unless you're doing them regularly, you have no business doing them at all. So again, the state, even though the doctor was even saying, you know, a month ago that he was going to be involved with Krista Pike's execution, the state refused to confirm that, saying that it was speculative and that they did not have to tell the public.
0: But surely there's a mechanism for the AMA or somebody to take away this doctor's medical license because of his violation of the Hippocratic Oath.
1: Well, we do know that a complaint was filed against him by Tony Carruthers' sister shortly after that botch. That would have been filed here in Tennessee to our Medical Board of Ethics. We have heard nothing about that. We don't know what the status of that is. And I'm unclear what the American Medical Association's ability is to actually revoke a license, you know, if the state has licensed you.
0: So if you don't mind, let's talk about the broader politics in Tennessee. We've seen certainly from some of the demonstrations in the State House that the Republican control of the both chambers are pretty sort of thuggish in a way. They don't really want to tolerate any opposition, any debate. they tend to just want to buffalo stuff through. But is there a possibility in the gubernatorial race with Jerry Green running against Senator Marsha Blackburn that there could be an upset here? She's a former public defender, I understand.
1: You know, I don't know. I think the likelihood of an upset is probably low, but it's not impossible. And certainly Jerry Green has a very different perspective about the death penalty and its problems than does Senator Blackburn.
0: Well, she wants to bring back the electric chair.
1: Right. And I think that, you know, we're going to see some legislation being filed that wants to utilize new methods of execution. The state of Tennessee already has the electric chair as a method. In our state, if you were sentenced to die before the year 1999, you were actually sentenced under the electric chair. And so you have a choice. You may choose the chair or lethal injection. And for a period from about 2018 to 2020, we saw individuals choosing the chair over lethal injection because of their fear of it. That has changed in the last few years, partly because the information around lethal injection is so difficult to obtain that I think people on death row simply say, I don't have enough information to make an informed decision, so I'm not choosing at all. And that means that it goes to lethal injection. If Senator Blackburn or the legislature decides they want to bring in a new method or make the chair the sole method, you know, we obviously don't think that's a good idea. But what we are going to demand and hope that the state of Tennessee, our citizens here demand, is full transparency around whatever they do, because the secrecy that we have seen has led to these horrific outcomes, and it's unacceptable.
0: Well, the number of executions certainly went down during Biden's 4 years, him being a devout Catholic and against capital punishment. But then Trump has come back, and they've gone way back up, right? They've doubled in the last year, and then in this year, they'll probably meet the same level. And is that your understanding?
1: Yes. I mean, both death sentencing and execution have really plummeted over the last 40 years. To your point, we have seen an uptick, particularly around executions, and not so much around death sentencing. Tennessee has only had 5 new death sentences since 2013, which in my mind shows you where the public is more than does the fact that we're now executing people that we sentenced, you know, in the 1980s or the 1990s, which is the reality here. So yes, there is an uptick. My understanding is a big part of the uptick is the state of Florida, that Florida has gone so far in executing people over the last few years that they have skewed those numbers a bit. So yes, we're seeing an uptick, but it still isn't anything like we saw some decades ago.
0: So, but do you think that what happened with Christa Pike has stirred the conscience of the United States? Because, you know, we have in this political race, we have James Tallarico in Texas, who is invoking his religious faith, and he seems to be doing quite well, and certainly in terms of the cruelty of Trump and Stephen Miller's immigration policies, you know, he's trying to change this environment of hate that's coming out of this administration, in the sense that Trump and Miller are all about hate thy neighbor, whereas Tallarico is about love thy neighbor. So I'm just wondering whether this is a broader consciousness shift in the United States itself. Do you feel this in the zeitgeist?
1: I do, actually. There is still, particularly in states like Tennessee, there, you know, with our supermajority of Republicans, I will say there are Republicans in our legislature who have real problems with the death penalty. But generally right now, you know, that is a body that is on the record as being pro-death penalty. So there is resistance, right? And that will continue. But I do think the unmasking of the brutality that happened during this particular execution to really show the public lethal injection is not just someone going to sleep. This is a very brutal thing that we are doing, and we can't even do it successfully, which points out again, I think for many conservatives, this idea that how can you trust government to carry out executions and decide who should live and who should die? So I think all those things are coming together right now. And my hope is that we can really have some good conversations where we can really start with the things that we agree on, which is that we want to be safe, that we want people who commit violent crime to be held accountable, that we want to support victims and their families, that we want a fair system, we want an accurate system, and that we want a system that uses our resources for things that actually prevent crime, which we know that the death penalty does not do. And so my sense is if we can start on the things that we want to achieve together, perhaps we can get through this and move beyond this belief that somehow the death penalty is necessary, because it just simply is not.
0: So just in closing, though, do you think that there is a move or a mood underway reminiscent of, for example, the religious communities that ended slavery in this country? Do you think that the religious awakening in this country against the government cruelty, whether it's to do with immigration or execution, do you think it's happening?
1: I certainly hope so. I feel something has shifted and is shifting, and it's going to be up to us to decide what happens next. My prayer and my hope is that we all continue to move toward, as you said, loving our neighbors and kindness, and looking to real solutions to the problems that confront us and not the convenient ones.
0: Well, Reverend Stacey Rector, I thank you very much for joining us here today.
1: Thank you so much.
0: Welcome back. I'm Ian Masters, and this is Background Briefing, available 24/7 at backgroundbriefing.org. And joining us now from the UK is Hamid Reza Azizi, senior Iran analyst at the International Crisis Group, whose research focuses on Iran's foreign policy and security policy, elite dynamics, armed non-state actors, and the geopolitics of the Middle East. He's a former visiting fellow at the German Institute for International and Security Affairs in Berlin, non-resident fellow at the Middle East Council on Global Affairs in Doha, and a associate researcher at Klingendaal's Netherlands Institute of International Relations. He's the author of the new book just out, The Axis of Resistance, Iran, Israel, and the Struggle for the Middle East. And he has an article at Time magazine, How the War is Changing the Geography of Iran's Influence. Welcome to Background Briefing. Hamid Reza Azizi.
2: Thank you very much for having me. It's a pleasure.
0: Well, thanks for joining us. And both your book and your article in Time magazine point out that Iran's loss of its strategic influence in Syria and Lebanon, along with Israel's military action and against Hezbollah and in Lebanon and Hamas in Gaza, has basically taken away the leverage that Iran had over Israel. If Israel were to attack Iran, then Hezbollah and Hamas could be activated. That's no longer an option. But Iran has suddenly found new leverage with the Strait of Hormuz and the so-called Gates of Grief between the Red Sea and the Indian Ocean. So, but I guess in terms of the Strait of Hormuz, it was pretty clear that Iran would never have taken the Strait of Hormuz, because that would have provoked a war with the United States and with Israel. But thanks to the stupidity and hubris of Netanyahu and Donald Trump, essentially, they were gifted the Strait of Hormuz. How do you see it?
2: First of all, what's important to keep in mind is that since October 7, 2023, since the Hamas attack on Israel and the war that followed, there has been a series of developments that have essentially changed the nature of the Iran-backed network of the so-called Axis of Resistance, which consisted always mostly of non-state actors, but also had the Syrian government under Bashar al-Assad also on its side. So there has been significant changes, especially after the domino effects of the war that led to the fall of Assad, and then the significant weakening of Hezbollah, especially after the loss of its leaders, Hassan Nasrallah especially, and also what has happened to Hamas in Gaza. But as you mentioned, and as I have elaborated in both my book and also in this latest article, it has been a kind of a it hasn't been the end of the network or Iran's influence. It has been a series of shifts, including a shift in the geography. And it was a kind of an irony, I would say, that on the same day that Israel kind of took over of Ali at-Tahir Ridge in southern Lebanon, which was one of the main headquarters of Hezbollah in southern Lebanon, and declared the destruction of the facilities there. On the very same day, the Houthis took over areas near Bab al-Mandab, which basically was a manifestation of this changing geography. So now what we are seeing is that Iran and its partners in this network are effectively in control of two very important strategic waterways, the Strait of Hormuz and Bab al-Mandab. And they are in a position that they can kind of, you know, inflict a direct pain on the global economy and by extension, of course, on the United States. And this has been at the heart of Iranian strategy all along from February 28, after the U.S.-Israeli war on Iran started. So this has become their main leverage. So, of course, as you mentioned, there was always these debates in Iran that if we close the Strait of Hormuz, we are going to be isolated, and even in our partners like Russia and China are going to act against us. But here we are. So this geographical connection between waterways and the weaknesses and setbacks, better to say, of some partners being compensated by advances of the others, this is the new picture of Iranian regional position that we are witnessing after a few months of the war.
0: So could you say then that, in effect, Netanyahu and Trump, by starting this war, essentially gave Iran the gift of the Strait of Hormuz?
2: In a way, it was a test, of course, for the Iranian leaders themselves to see whether this leverage actually works. And of course, it did work. I basically agree with what you said, because, first of all, we should look back at the, let's say, 2 months prior to this war, to the 40-day war. On the one hand, there was the popular uprisings in Iran and the violence against the protesters that led to the killing of thousands of people, which was seen by the Iranian government as part of the war that was being prepared by the United States and Israel. So in their view, that wasn't kind of an actual or legitimate popular movement, though all the indications suggest that it was. But it was part of the plot. So, but in any case, regardless of what the reality was on the ground, what matters is the perception. So the perception was that there was a war inside of the country, which was supposed to be complemented, again, in their view, by an external war with the final aim of not just regime change, but maybe even the fraction of the country. So they entered into this war with an existential mindset, with an existential anxiety. And that's why we saw what we saw, like, you know, things that would be unimaginable for most of the observers. You know, I myself would expect, like, attacks on some of the Gulf countries, especially, for example, Bahrain and the UAE, to some extent, because they were the ones who had signed the Abraham Accords with Israel. But that kind of an indiscriminate, targeting of all these countries on the one hand, and on the other hand, the effective aggressive strategy of disrupting transit in the Strait of Hormuz. Those were the things that was kind of new, but it was, as I said, driven by that existential anxiety, because they felt that they have nothing to lose and they have to bring all the capabilities and then the potentials that they have actually to the table to be able to survive.
0: So, Hamidreza Azizi, have you heard anything about some of the rumors about whether or not this war will be reignited either before the Israeli elections on October the 27th or after the American elections on November the 3rd? Trump has said many times that things are going to change. Suddenly the price of oil and gas and diesel will go down precipitously, and that he'll somehow solve the problem. Obviously, he says all kinds of crazy stuff, so it's difficult to take him seriously, and which is a real problem in U.S. foreign policy, because the U.S. has no credibility. But nevertheless, there's a new carrier strike group moving into the area. That'll be three carrier strike groups and extra Marines, etc. Is this possible? We know from Trump's psychology is that he's somebody that cannot be seen as a loser. He has to be a winner. And my understanding is from sources inside the White House is that he's having tantrums all the time. He's furious with Iran that they somehow are defying him. And he's looking like a loser, which is the worst possible thing for him. So, you know, I'm sure the Gulf countries are telling him not to do this, but at the same time, he's a loose cannon. He does what he wants to do. We've seen that on the domestic front here in the United States. So where do you come down on that possibility?
2: Well, I think all the indications are suggesting that there could be some form of return to the war, either as you know, some reports have suggested after the midterm or even before that. On that, actually, you know, I stopped listening to or really caring about what Trump says long ago. And what matters to me is the developments on the ground, because, you know, Trump may say something and then do something else the next day. He thinks this is unpredictability that could bring, I don't know, deterrence or make the American threat more viable on the other side. But in reality, it, as you also mentioned, it makes the American credibility sort of less than it always used to be. But in any case, so you mentioned the deployment of the new forces to the region. And at the same time, there have been some changes in the force deployment on the ground, those who are already on the ground, and also in terms of logistics. Part of that, I mean, there is a caveat here. Part of that might have to do with the war that is already ongoing in Yemen between Saudi Arabia and the Houthis, with the Houthis now almost on a daily basis targeting energy infrastructure in Saudi Arabia, etc. But then, for example, the deployment of new Patriot batteries to some energy sites in Saudi Arabia and in other places. There have been reports of increase of reconnaissance flights, refueling flights around the region. So something seems to be in the making. Here, I think we can think of two scenarios. One scenario would be for Trump to, already before the midterm, try to do something big and symbolic, like targeting Iran's underground nuclear facility in the Peacock's Mountain, in order to claim victory and mission accomplished and so on, so that he could possibly lift some pressure from the Republicans ahead of the midterm, and then to see what can come afterwards. Or, as some other people have suggested, this might be, especially taking into account the time that is needed for these new aircraft carrier and the amphibious force group that is now underway to arrive there, which would be end of November, more or less. So by that time, the preparations at least would be enough if Trump wants to initiate a bigger campaign. So the calculation on the side of the U.S. administration might be that by that time, by the end of November, the blockade that is already there against Iran will have more tangible impacts on the Iranians. Like it is already creating a lot of problems. The economic situation is deteriorating day by day. So by that time, they can initiate an attack, basically try to finish the job that was remained unfinished in their view, probably in March, April. And we may actually be heading toward a bigger war. But I think my personal view, concentrating primarily on the strategic thinking in Tehran, is that the result of both of these scenarios would be the same thing, because the Iranians are determined not to allow a symbolic attack to just remain unanswered. They had this experience in the 12-day war when Trump came in the end of the war, targeted Iran's main nuclear facilities in Fordo and Natanz, and then just left and proposed a ceasefire, only to come back after a few months and initiate a bigger war. So they are determined to respond. So in any case, I think if what is in Trump's mind is some sort of a military operation, it's going to be an even bigger war probably than what we saw in those 40 days.
0: But the third carrier strike group actually will arrive at the end of October. So, but as you point out, it's more likely the war will happen after the elections. But nevertheless, let's talk about what just happened recently with an attempt to have meetings between Iran, Oman, and other Gulf countries, which the Saudis pulled out of. You make the point that there's no way that the Saudis can accept a continual leverage that the Iranians will have over all the Gulf countries' abilities to export oil and gas, and through their proxies in Iraq, and now the United States has just left Iraq. So I'm sure Iran will fill that strategic vacuum. They can strike at any of the pipelines, and all efforts on the part of all of the Gulf countries, including Iraq, which is can send its oil through Kurdistan into the Turkish port of Ceyhan on the Mediterranean. That is obviously a logical future for getting oil out of the Gulf, for at least for the Iraqis, as opposed to having the Iranians control Strait of Hormuz. So give us a big picture of these dynamics and whether or not there will be an alternative. Is there a viable alternative to export oil that isn't vulnerable to the closure of the Straits of Hormuz?
2: So I'm not an expert on the energy the markets or those dynamics, but what I can say as an expert on geopolitics is that it's going to be difficult and it's going to take a lot of time in order to develop a viable alternative to this strait. Because look, it is one thing to speak of short-term sort of solutions, be it in the strait itself, as we are seeing at the moment, for example, and I will explain a little bit that part as well. So that's one thing, be it in the strait or the pipelines, the one you mentioned from Iraq to Turkey or through Syria to the Mediterranean and so on and so forth. And it is a completely different thing to develop them as longer-term alternatives that would remain secure against potential disruptions. Because the same actor, put it simply, the same actor that has the means to target the ships in the strait has the means to target the pipelines as well. And we saw that already, right? I mean, the Houthi attack on the Saudis' east-west pipeline that caused a disruption for a few weeks for a couple of weeks, actually. That showed the vulnerability of the alternatives. And the other major pipeline that exists and that has been used by the Gulfies, in this case, the UAE, the Habshan-Fujairah pipeline, which is the UAE's west-to-east pipeline, that is also vulnerable to Iranian strikes. So at the end of the day, there has to be an arrangement in which Iran and other countries around the Persian Gulf can come to terms. But the challenge is that because there's just a lot of factors involved, a lot of different priorities that these countries have, and most importantly, because there's still an ongoing war between the United States and Iran, and the expectation of the resumption of the hostilities, as we just discussed, which means that the existential mindset is still there in Tehran, it makes the agreement sort of a much more difficult. Otherwise, if we look at the situation in the Strait itself, for example, that is far from ideal for Tehran, because the UAE has been taking some initiative, like the taking the risk actually that would normally be covered by the insurance companies, bringing in these smaller tankers in the so-called shuttle runs, using ship-to-ship transfer methods in order to ship oil out of the strait, which has been partly successful. Iran has been targeting the ships still. This has been used as another temporary measure. The thing is that, as I mentioned, this is also costly because it takes constant military support by the United States and a lot of investment by the UAE. But at this moment, as I said, the complexity of the picture, Iran trying to keep its leverage, others working on temporary measures to pass this juncture and then to come to negotiations maybe with Iran from a better position. These dynamics have, as I said, passed this juncture and then to come to negotiations maybe with Iran from a better position.

0: This is Analea for Background Briefing. In mid-August, a fire destroyed an Estonian robotics company that made unmanned military vehicles for Ukraine. The Estonian government recently said that it was an act of Russian arson. Authorities arrested and extradited three suspects from Latvia. NATO leaders voiced support for Ukraine, and French President Emmanuel Macron called this an escalation, invoking a recent attack at a German airport in August as well. Russia has been accused or suspected of causing fires and explosions in Bulgaria, Italy, Slovakia, and Poland, all NATO members. But we're not talking about munitions factories. Today, we're talking about destroying things that spark something completely different. Ideas, progress, and national pride. The Russian military launched another drone attack in August. The New York Times reports that the fire there lasted a week. The target was the country's largest children's books publisher, in the middle of printing textbooks. This year, the chief executive of the Ukrainian Publishing Association estimates that half of Ukraine's book production has been destroyed by Russian shells. That's 15 million books. And just days ago, a new jet-powered Russian drone struck the Ukrainian National Academy of Sciences, where almost all of Ukrainian research takes place, and that does include military research. Since Russia's full-scale invasion of Ukraine began, and even before, this was never just a war on buildings and people. This was a war on those people's culture, ideas, and the idea that Ukrainian people should be sovereign. Those ideas have rippled across the world, blinding many into thinking that Russia could possibly be a country retaking a former territory instead of one independent country trying to take over another. And joining us is a professor of history at the City University of New York's College of Staten Island. Susan Smith-Peter, PhD, runs the college's public history department and has spent over 20 years studying Russian journalism and civil society. She's published several books about Russian history, regionalism, and identity, as well as its relations to the U.S. A former Fulbright scholar and Columbia University seminar chair, she's currently writing a book about Federalist idealism in Siberia during the Russian Civil War. So, welcome.
1: Well, thanks for having me. Great to be here.
0: So, these strikes against the university, the strikes against the book factory, book publishing house, how did the two sides, Russia and Ukraine, view the significance of that?
1: Well, I think it's important to understand the Russian concept of war. So the Russian concept of war is a little bit different from ours. From their point of view, war takes place in two spheres, and they're both equally important. One is the battle space, and that's tanks and guns, and people are actually dying. And the other is the information space. And in the information space, which is social media, you know, book publishing, that actually goes into the minds of the people being influenced. So it is logical, although obviously horrible, for them to be doing these things, because for them, this is a war in the information space. And their goal is, it seems, destruction of the idea of Ukraine by destruction of books which hold that idea in them. Of course, it's not going to be successful, but you know, I do think that that is part of the concept here, that this is a strike within the information space, which is equal to the battle space.
0: And is Ukraine, and like you said, the Baltic and the Caucasian states, why are they so unique? Why are they just not in our minds when we consider other places? Like, I've never heard anybody argue that, like, Myanmar isn't a country.
1: Because the idea is, from a Russian point of view, that they're all part of the Russian sphere of influence. And there's been a lot of Russian influence on how Americans see that part of the world. And so

0: though there are a lot of Americans who are very sympathetic to this Russian view, also, even though it's wrong, it does have the appeal of simplicity. The idea that Russia is all one thing is simpler than coming to terms with the reality of even the Russian Federation is a state which has borders. Within those borders, it's a very complicated, it is actually a federation, and there are many different federal units within that. But you know, that's complicated, and most people don't really want to think about that. So yeah, it is a kind of struggle. I mean, I have a colleague named Vitaly Chernetsky who talks about this as epistemological injustice, which is, so when you have epistemological means the way that you know things. Like, how do you know things? It's the knowledge of knowing things. Well, Ukraine is always having to justify itself, right? And if you have a Ukrainian last name, often people will say, oh, well, you're too involved. And if you don't, you know, it's like, well, you know, do you really know about Ukraine? Those kind of questions don't really come up when people are talking about Russia. You don't have that same, you know, not level playing field. So making the argument that Ukraine has an equal right to be the source of knowledge is an important claim, but it's one that's had a lot of pushback because Russia wants to be able to take that control. And so, like, the destruction of the books is part of this long-running thing. Like, back in, I don't remember what year it was, 1918 or 1919, Russia deliberately shelled, I mean, at that time it was Soviet Russia. So Soviet Russia deliberately shelled the house of Mikhail Khrushchevsky, who was the first president of the Ukrainian National Republic. And in that shelling, it destroyed, and he was the first great historian of Russia, and he wrote a multi-volume, not Russia, Ukraine, multi-volume history of Ukraine. And when they shelled his house, they also destroyed his manuscripts and his documents, and he had a collection of Ukrainian manuscripts. And so, you know, when I heard about the shelling of the book depository and also the Academy of Sciences, it did remind me of the shelling of Khrushchevsky's house.
1: What are they so afraid of that are in these books? And how long has that thought been popular in Ukraine, if that makes sense?
0: Yeah. So it was in the 1870s when Russia banned the use of the Ukrainian language, saying it did not exist. Of course, it's a little strange and counterfactual to ban a language that didn't exist. So that's, yeah, that is, I mean, I could ban a language that doesn't exist right now and probably be successful, but banning a language that does exist is a whole different thing. It sort of goes back to the period of Romanticism. So, the first great poet of Ukraine, Taras Shevchenko, he wrote poems in Ukrainian. And Vissarion Belinsky, who was a very important Russian critic, he rejected Shevchenko. He rejected the poems, saying that Ukrainian was not a real language. So that is, in many ways, the beginning of the modern Russian rejection of Ukraine. And so it's very tied into language. And so there is a real focus on destroying the Ukrainian language. And then, see, the problem was, of course, that the Ukrainians, at that time in the 19th century, we're not able to have mass education of the Ukrainian peasants in the Ukrainian language or Ukrainian history. Sidelight, no one was able to have mass education of the Russian peasants in the Russian language and Russian history because the Romanovs didn't want mass education in general. But coming back to Ukraine, that was a problem because when you had the first independent Ukraine, the Ukrainian National Republic in 1918, they didn't have as strong of a base as they would have if they had had the ability to have mass education in Ukrainian. You have to teach people that they are members of a nation. Otherwise, they're like, well, I'm from a province. I'm from a village. I'm a peasant. You know, it's not like an inborn thing. Like I didn't, you know, be born and be like, hi, I'm four. I'm an American. I'm deeply connected to, you know, American history. No, I had to be taught. Everybody has to be taught. Ironically, the Bolsheviks were very important for teaching Ukrainians that they were Ukrainian. This is actually part of the reason why Putin is so upset about Lenin and is complaining about Lenin and this sort of thing. Even though the way he talks about Lenin is factually incorrect, there is a kind of kernel of truth, especially in the 20s. There was a lot of, you know, there was called the Ukrainian Renaissance, and there were a lot of things that were written in Ukrainian, and people were taught things in Ukrainian. And even though there's a crackdown and there was, you know, the executed Renaissance and all of that, once you have taught a mass population that they are something, it becomes really hard to put the cat back in the bag. And so from that point on, the 1920s on, you really do have a very clear sort of modern, you know, there's like a modern sense of being Ukrainian. And of course, is it exactly the same as other places? No, but that you get persistent demands for Ukrainian history, Ukrainian language, you know, Ukrainian literature and all of that. And then, I mean, certainly by the 1990s, you can say that there's a developed history there and a sense of, you know, a sense of being Ukrainian. I mean, the 1991 referendum where Ukraine decides to not be part of the Soviet Union, that was really the death knell of the Soviet Union. That's another reason why Putin is so angry, because, you know, he considers the end of the Soviet Union to be like the worst thing that happened in the 20th century. So there's this long history. It really comes from the 19th century on. But then when we're talking about national identity and national history, almost everywhere it comes from the 19th century on. So it's really not surprising that that's the same thing that happened with Ukraine. I mean, the U.S. is older, but the U.S. is very unusual. The U.S. and Britain, you know, are older, modern nations, but that doesn't really prove anything. I mean, they're basically older than almost all other modern nations, aside from France. I'm not going to go into all the details, but in any case, so they are, you know, in other words, there's been a sense of modern nationhood for probably, you know, 100 years, I would say.
1: And as Ukrainian people have learned this, I'm very curious about how Americans have learned about Russian history, Ukrainian history, and especially how that impacts the people who make our decisions today.
0: So I've written about this in a piece called How the Field Was Colonized. The person that founded Russian studies, Russian history, I should say, it's a different thing from Russian studies. The person who founded Russian history in this country was named Michael Karpovich, and he was a professor at Harvard. And he was really an extraordinary man, a tremendously hard worker. And he was the one who trained a tremendously large cadre of American professors of Russian history. And he was coming from the tradition that history in Russia was mainly the story of the Russian people, right? So the story is not so much the Russian state, but what the Russian people did, how they colonized, how they conquered Siberia and other places. And that meant that Ukraine was off to the side. Ukraine was not a subject. It was not the thing that was acting, and Ukrainians were not the actors of that story. And there is a certain blind spot that has come about as a result of this. And it's something that I've argued with my colleagues about. And I would say that this is not the result of anybody's negative intentions. People don't wake up and say, I want to be bad to Ukraine today. But if you have a particular way of approaching a subject that prioritizes one group, it often has implications for another group, which you may not be holding as your main goal, but it's still there in the background. So as a result, the way Americans have mainly learned about this part of the world is from a Russian lens. And then when Ukrainians make basically contradictory assertions against that, they are not always put on a level playing field, because the Russian view is seen as kind of a normative view.
1: And how does that leave academia and affect how we're living our lives or how our government is making decisions?
0: Well, basically all the people who our members of the elite went to college, and they often went to Harvard and other elite universities, and there they were taught by professors probably of Russian history. Sometimes, I mean, Harvard is also the center of Ukrainian study in this country. But why is it the center of Ukrainian study? Because Ukrainians from around the country, Ukrainian Americans from around the country, sent in small donations in order to establish an institute there. So, I mean, that kind of gives you a sense that they realized that there was a need to have their own separate institution, which I argue does suggest that there was an understanding that they weren't going to be able to have the same ability to make the arguments within the existing institutions, which tended to focus on Russian history. So education and the government, especially if you look over a period of multiple generations, are deeply, deeply intertwined.
1: And I know you have to run, but I also know that you study Russian propaganda and its effect on democracy, so I'd be remiss if in this midterm season I didn't ask you, how does Russian propaganda differ from just straight up nationalism or chauvinism or something like that?
0: Oh, it's totally different, because Russian propaganda is all about hiding itself. So you may online be interacting with someone who says that they're an African-American male from Detroit who's actually a Russian propagandist working in St. Petersburg. I say African-American because many of the most influential Russian propagandists, mouthpieces online have taken on avatars that are African-American. So what the Russian way of propaganda is to work with whatever pre-existing ideas the target has. So if the target has an America First approach, you work using an America First argument. If a person has an anti-American kind of stance, you work through that argumentation. So you are using kind of an avatar, as it were, to make an argument, not as a Russian, but as a fellow American who's upset, who's angry. I mean, in one of my lectures, I talk about how there was a series of protests at a mosque in Texas, pro-Muslim and anti-Muslim protests. And this was some years ago, but both of them were organized by Russian-backed Facebook pages. And the idea was to foment, basically to foment disorder in the United States through this kind of thing. And none of the people, I mean, maybe I shouldn't say that, because do I know what's inside each person at those protests? No. But I doubt that the people who are at those protests were like, hey, I'm a tool of the Russian government. I feel great about that. But they were a tool of the Russian government. And so many people are influenced by Russian propaganda, but they refuse to believe that it is, because from their point of view, they heard it from another American, from someone that they think has views similar to them. And so that's how it spreads.
1: Great. Well, thank you for helping us spread a little bit of actual information today.
0: All right. Thank you, Anna. I really appreciate it. Thanks for inviting me.
2: 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I'm Ian Masters. I'd like to thank producers Graham Fitzgibbon, Anna Leia, Evan Susswood, and Ash Price. 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Bye for now.

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0: 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On today's show,
1: there's a moment where Martin Luther King Jr. and several others have a meeting in a hotel suite in which they're strategizing and talking about, discussing the compromise and how to respond. And they hold a meeting without him present, which was intentional on their part because they didn't want her as part of the conversation. But she found out about the meeting. And she crashed the party.
0: Today we're in conversation about the remarkable life of Fannie Lou Hamer, a woman who contracted polio and would be disabled all of her life, a woman who was unknowingly forced sterilized, and a woman who would rise against both racial and gender discrimination to become one of the iconic figures of the civil rights and voting rights movements. Our guest is historian Keisha Blaine. She is the author of the book, Until I Am Free, Fannie Lou Hamer's Enduring Message to America. That's next on Letters in Politics.

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1: For Pacifica Radio, I'm Christina Onnestad. It's day 30 of a government shutdown. Democrats still holding to their demands to extend pandemic-era subsidies for health insurance under the Affordable Care Act, set to expire at the end of the year. They're trying to soften the impacts of a government shutdown with legislation to extend SNAP benefits that are slated to expire Saturday. Republicans not allowing that to move forward. Christopher Martinez has more.
2: Senate Democrats have proposed a bill to fund the SNAP food aid program for low-income families, also known as food stamps, as well as the WIC program for women, infants, and children. But Republicans are not going for it. Republican John Thune of North Dakota is the Senate Majority Leader.
3: Mr. President, enough is enough. This bill is a cynical attempt to provide political cover for Democrats to allow them to carry on their government shutdown.
2: Democrats are not taking the blame for the SNAP crisis. Instead, they blame the Trump administration for not using a contingency fund to pay for the programs. Senate Democratic Leader Chuck Schumer.
4: Right now, we're staring down the barrel at two crises at once, a health care crisis and a hunger crisis, and both are caused by one man. Donald Trump.
2: Republican lawmakers and President Trump have offered to negotiate over Affordable Care Act subsidies that are set to expire, the big sticking point for Democrats. But they say they'll do that only after a Republican short-term funding bill is passed. Schumer does not trust them.
4: They always say, do it later, do it later. Later, to quote Martin Luther King Jr. in his letter from the Birmingham jail, means never. They have had since March to do this. They voted three times against it. So this idea, do it later, been there, done that.
2: I'm Christopher Martinez.
1: Some 24 million Americans use the Affordable Care Act marketplace to purchase health insurance. Some 22 million Americans receive a subsidy. According to the Kaiser Family Foundation, should the pandemic-era subsidies expire at the end of the year, premiums for health insurance would double on average. The Trump administration is making good on the president's executive order to train National Guard troops for civil unrest, signed in August. An investigation by the UK's Guardian, citing Pentagon documents yesterday, reveals the military's ordered National Guard in all 50 states to form quick reaction forces trained in riot control, including the use of batons, body shields, tasers, and pepper spray. Most states ordered to train 500 National Guard members for a total of 23,500 troops nationwide. The chief executive of Vet Voice Foundation, Janessa Goldbeck, a former Marine Corps captain, says the move is an attempt by the president to normalize national militarized police force and forewarns the force could be used to send troops to suppress voter turnout and disrupt the fair operation of elections in Democratic states. The Department of Justice is preparing to send federal election observers to California and New Jersey next week, targeting two Democratic states holding off-year elections following requests from their state Republican parties. California Governor Gavin Newsom has called it an attempt at voter intimidation. Hurricane Melissa has swept through Haiti, Jamaica, and Cuba, leaving a trail of destruction in its wake. Officials say more than 30 people have been killed across the Caribbean. Several studies on climate change released Wednesday gave a dire look at planetary warming ahead of next month's global climate talks. One study by Oxfam says 308 of the world's billionaires have a carbon emissions total that would make them, if they were a country, the 15th most polluting country in the world. The Federal Reserve Wednesday cut its key interest rate by 0.25% in an effort to support flagging employment numbers and high prices. Treasury Secretary Scott Bessent says China's agreed to purchase 25 million metric tons of U.S. soybeans annually, including 12 million metric tons between now and January. The agreement to last for 3 years. He made the announcement after President Donald Trump met with Chinese leader Xi Jinping to discuss trade and tariffs. Just before the meeting, Trump posted on social media he's renewing U.S. nuclear weapons testing for the first time in 3 decades. It's unclear whether Trump's renewed push for nuclear weapons testing would detonate nuclear warheads. The U.S. has not done so since 1992 because of a test ban. Beatrice Finn, former executive director of the Nobel Peace Laureate ICANN, International Campaign to Abolish Nuclear Weapons, said estimates of past nuclear testing killed as many Americans as its bombs on Hiroshima and Nagasaki did. I'm Christina Onnestad, reporting for Pacifica Radio.
0: Good day and welcome to Letters and Politics. I'm Mitch Jezerich. Today we're going to be in conversation about the great civil rights and voting rights activist of the 20th century, Fannie Lou Hamer. Born to a sharecropping family in the deep south of Mississippi, Fannie Lou Hamer would rise in a world that tried to dismiss her because she was black, and in a movement that tried to dismiss her because she was a woman. Still, her voice rose to be heard then and still being heard today. My guest for this conversation is Dr. Keisha N. Blaine. Keisha Blaine's an award-winning historian of the 20th century United States with interest in African-American history, the modern African diaspora, and women's and gender study. She's associate professor of history at the University of Pittsburgh and president of the African-American Intellectual History Society. She is the author of the book, Until I Am Free, Fannie Lou Hamer's Enduring Message to America. She joins me over Zoom. Keisha Blaine, it is a great pleasure to welcome you to this radio program.
5: Thank you so much for having me.
0: What's fascinating to me, among many things that are fascinating to me, but where I want to begin is when we usually talk about icons of the civil rights and the voting rights movements of the middle of the 20th century, we're frequently talking about men, but also we're usually talking about people, we're talking about Martin Luther King Jr., Stokely Carmichael, Malcolm X. We're talking about people who, Malcolm X's story is a little bit more complex, but we're usually talking about people who got their start early, maybe late teens, early 20s into politics, oftentimes through school, through SNCC, these kind of things. Mm-hmm. What's fascinating about Fannie Lou Hamer is she doesn't even go to her first political meeting until she's well into her 40s, and it's at this meeting that she even really realizes she has a right to vote.
5: Yes, this part of Hamer's story, I think, really sets her apart from so many other activists, as you point out. In August 1962, she attended this mass meeting in Mississippi. This was organized by the Student Nonviolence Coordinating Committee, also known as SNCC. And as you point out, the activists in SNCC primarily were young people. And this was a group of mostly college age students who had come together initially at Shaw University through the very important work of Ella Baker, who was the visionary of the group. And many of these activists were, well, significantly younger than Hamer, who, when she attended that meeting in August 1962, was, as you point out, 44 years old. She did not initially plan to attend the meeting, but her friend encouraged her to attend the meeting, and I'm certainly glad she did. It was such an important step in her life. It was a moment where she found her calling, certainly a political awakening, but also in many ways a spiritual awakening. She felt in that moment that it was God's plan for her to become an activist, for her to get involved in SNCC, to play a leading role in the expansion of Black political rights.
0: Religion is central to her in her activism.
5: It is. And I absolutely wanted to emphasize this in the book, because one of the things that always stayed with me as I read about Fannie Lou Hamer over the years, and certainly did the research for this book, there were moments where I would ask myself, how in the world did she even have the motivation to keep going? She went through so much. I'm sure we'll talk about many of the challenges that she endured today. And I think she could have easily walked away. She could have easily given up and said, this is too much. But she kept pushing. And one of the reasons that she kept pushing was because she had a sense that God was on her side. She truly believed that this was not solely a political mission, but a spiritual one. She saw herself as speaking light into a world of darkness. And she wanted to ensure that she lived out her life's purpose. She certainly cared what people thought. She listened to other people. But the point is that she didn't answer to individuals. She felt like she answered directly to God. It was divinely ordained. I think because of that particular perspective, it gave her the drive to keep pushing forward, even when people were very critical or even dismissive of her.
0: Dr. Blaine, I'm going to take just one quick time out here. Everything's going great. I'm getting a little bit of a rubbing sound of your microphone, I think, on your clothes, which is very common for one of the hanging, for the hanging microphones. It's a very common occurrence, but it's not terrible, but yeah.
5: Okay. So maybe I can try it without it, or if you prefer the mic, I can just, it might be my hair. You want to try speaking without the mic? I can remove the entire.
0: Well, we could try it. I'm not hearing it now, so it might have been a hair.
5: I wasn't looking closely. Okay.
0: I was not looking close. Oftentimes it's someone's tie or jacket or you name it. But yeah, it's a very common occurrence for me. This is part of my life, always trying to get the technical stuff right. But I think
5: to repeat, I won't. I mean, I'll end up saying it slightly differently. But if you want
0: It wasn't terrible. It was just slightly there, but I was like, let me try to see if we could deal with it early on so it doesn't have to be an issue later on. Okay, I'll jump back into this now.
5: Okay.
0: 3, 2, 1. And your biography on Fannie Lou Hamer is also part intellectual biography of Fannie Lou Hamer. And it's obviously faith is important when it comes to religion, but there's also an intellectual framework that is involved in here as well. Could we see this at all in what was known as the Black social gospel and that tradition?
5: I think so. And I would mention here that it was very important for me to center the intellectual history because I wanted to ensure that people reading the book would leave with not only a sense of what Hamer had gone through in her life, but more so what she believed, that they would get a sense of her ideas, certainly how they developed over time, how developments taking place not only in Mississippi, but across the nation and across the globe shaped Fannie Lou Hamer's perspective. And even more importantly, I wanted them to see how this woman who had very limited formal education. She only had a sixth grade education, but she was quite brilliant. And I say this because what is so powerful about her was that she was able, I think, to learn from so many people around her and often just through observation. But particularly, I think her life helps us see the power of the Black intellectual tradition. How, for example, knowledge is passed down generation to generation, how even those who may not have an opportunity to attend formal school are able to pass words of wisdom. They're able to share knowledge, you know, oftentimes through storytelling. I think we can see how Fannie Lou Hamer developed as an intellectual outside of the traditional walls, you know, of a classroom setting, but no less influential and no less impactful. And I think absolutely you can talk about the social gospel within this context. It is deeply tied to Hamer's story.
0: And again, her going to her first political meeting and really getting involved in politics begins when she's 44 years of age. But that's not to say that the first four decades of her life aren't important. They're very important. Right. I want to talk about some of those things. She's born on October 6th. 1917 to a family of sharecroppers in Mississippi, the youngest of 20 children, which is also quite interesting to think about. And her grandparents were enslaved themselves. Were they enslaved near where she grew up? Was this all in Mississippi?
5: Yes. I mean, Fannie Lou Hamer had deep roots in Mississippi. In fact, I think one of the things I talk about in the book, which is so striking, there's a moment where when she's eventually able to travel. I talk about the trip that she takes to the African continent in 64. She reflects on her family and experiences a sense of pain that she doesn't know as much. She certainly knows her grandparents. She spoke about her grandmother in particular. But she talks about that feeling of displacement, which I think many African Americans certainly understand in the context of the 20th century of not knowing much about who, long lost relatives might be. In this case, Hamer had traveled to Guinea and she saw people who she would say resembled some of her relatives. And she wondered, could she be related? But of course would never know. But yes, she had deep roots in Mississippi and as you know, stayed in Mississippi for her entire life.
0: She started working as a sharecropper herself at the age of six.
5: Mm-hmm. Yes, and the way this happened was quite extraordinary. Really a somewhat shocking story when you think of it, because Hamer was lured into a life of sharecropping. As I explained, she was born into a sharecropping family, but her parents did not expect her to be sharecropping, certainly not yet at the age of six. Still a very tender age. There's only so much one could do at that age. But Hamer talks about how the white landowner approached her at age six and lured her into sharecropping by telling her that if she would pick cotton, he would give her candy from the store. And of course, one can imagine a six-year-old would find that proposition appealing, but it was a trap. And once she picked the cotton, at that moment, she never stopped picking cotton. This, I think, helps us understand broadly what life was like in the Jim Crow South, and particularly how sharecropping was a system of exploitation, one that affected all members of the family, not only the parents in this case, but, you know, as someone as young as six would be expected, and in this case would be lured into working every day, you know, as she would say, from sunup to sundown, very much in, you know, we can see the similarities to the institution of slavery. And I think this particular experience is key to understanding how Hamer emerges as a grassroots activist in Mississippi. She could relate to the people. She truly had a way of speaking to others because she had lived in the same community. I think because of her knowledge, her awareness, she was able to reach people in a way that I think other people could not, for those who came into the community from other places.
0: You said that she never stopped picking cotton. Does that even include her time when she does get involved politically?
5: No. So ultimately, effectively, she becomes a civil rights activist in August 1962. And one of the things that's so interesting about this experience is that she volunteers initially to register to vote. When she learns about her right to vote as a citizen of the United States, she's eager to try. She wants to register to vote. But in doing so, she's ultimately kicked off of the plantation where she worked. The white landowner made it very clear to her that if she did not go back to the courthouse and withdraw her registration, she would have to leave. So she left. And so that effectively marked the moment where she walked away from sharecropping. But in truth, she remained involved. So, for example, later in the late 1960s, she established a farm. So she was still able to not only use her hands, but more so find ways to support other sharecroppers in the community. And of course, her husband continued working. Her husband, Perry Papp Hamer. So I think that August 1962 moment is where we see the shift from sharecropping to a life fully devoted to advancing the cause of civil rights.
0: So she was organizing other sharecroppers.
5: Yes, she was, which is so significant. And in fact, she later, when she reflected on what happened in 62, when she was kicked off the plantation, as you can imagine, she was distraught because she recognized that this would hurt her financially, that it would hurt the family, it would cause a strain for her husband to have to take on the full responsibility of meeting all the expenses of the family. But she said that it was a blessing in disguise because it set her free, and it set her free to be able to help her people. And that's the way she spoke about it later. And so she did. She devoted herself to helping other sharecroppers. She knew how exploitative the system was, and so she tried to find strategies. And I think she was quite effective, particularly with Freedom Farm, of helping people build for themselves, grow their own crops, not having to rely on waiting for portions, or shares, as it were, in terms of the sharecropping system. So yes, absolutely, other sharecroppers, and encourage them to register to vote, played a key role in leading workshops across the South on voting rights. As we were talking, I was even thinking about all of the college campuses she visited. So organized sharecroppers, certainly, but was also trying to reach younger people across the nation, spoke to women, spoke to anyone who would listen, quite frankly.
0: as a young girl, she contracted polio.
5: Mm-hmm.
0: And she was disabled. She did walk with a limp.
5: She did. And as I explained in the book, later on in her life, when she endured a brutal beating in 1963 in Winona, that particular beating worsened the limp and then also led to some other physical ailments. But this is key because one of the things that I emphasize in the book is that Hamer was a Black disabled activist. And we spoke about how she had limited formal education. That certainly set her apart. But the fact that she was a Black disabled woman organizing in Mississippi, that also meant that she was quite different than many of the leaders in the movement, which, as I argue, was a good thing in the sense that what made her different, I think, ultimately made her relate to ordinary people. People trusted her. They would listen to her because they saw her, as one of their own, and absolutely she was. But the irony is that those very same traits meant that other people in the movement sometimes treated her terribly. I mean, there are so many examples of other civil rights leaders speaking to Hamer in very disparaging ways. I think I read about in the book certain moments where even I was shocked to read how, leaders who we certainly respect and elevate in our history, still just speaking to Hamer in ways that were unbecoming because they did not see her as a leader, even though clearly she was.
0: Her life was, before we get what we recognize today as a modern disability rights movement, sort of seen as being born in the 1970s. Did she ever talk about being disabled or disability itself?
5: Hamer did reference this. You know, it wasn't one of the primary topics that she grappled with. I think if you look at her speeches primarily throughout the 60s and 70s, she would talk a lot about voting rights. She was really talking about economic justice. I think she was very open with people to talk about her own experiences. Certainly, you mentioned that she had contracted polio. She spoke about the physical abuse and how it affected her body. So she was not ashamed, to talk about the parts of her life that I think were certainly difficult. You know, she didn't shy away from talking about disability, as she weren't, she was not also shy about talking about the forced sterilization that she endured in 1961. And so disability was certainly at the forefront, even if it wasn't something that she spoke about as much as she spoke of a range of other topics like voting rights, economic justice, and also women's empowerment.
0: This is Letters and Politics, and we are in conversation about the life of Fannie Lou Hamer. Our guest is Dr. Keisha N. Blaine, award-winning historian of the 20th century United States. She is a associate professor of history at the University of Pittsburgh, also president of the African American Intellectual History Society. She is the author of the book, Until I Am Free, Fannie Lou Hamer's Enduring Message to America. You just referenced my next question, what I want to talk more about, and I learned this from your book. I did not realize it, and it's a very profound part of her story, is that she was, as many African-American women were in this period of time, she was forcibly sterilized. Mm-hmm. Tell me about that.
5: Yes. In 1961, 1 year before she joined the movement, Hamer was hospitalized. She had a small uterine tumor. It was a non-cancerous tumor, and she was supposed to have a fairly small procedure. The white doctor who performed the surgery, unbeknownst to Hamer, actually removed her uterus. And as I explained in the book, that experience in and of itself was traumatic, as one can imagine. But to add insult to injury, he did not tell her what he had done, and she did not find out until after she went back to the plantation and heard people talking about it. The doctor was related to the wife of the plantation owner. And people were whispering about what Hamer had experienced. And when she found out, she confronted him.
0: She found out through the grapevine.
5: Yes, yes. Through gossip, people are talking about her. And it's just devastating to imagine what that must have been like. And she was angry. As you can imagine, she confronted the doctor, and he did not provide an explanation. And as I explained in the book, this was certainly a common practice. It was quite common in Mississippi. In fact, the hospital where Hamer had the procedure done in Sunflower County had many Black women who would go in for all kinds of minor procedures and go through the same experience. And Hamer decided, which is such a, I think, a powerful part of her story, she decided that she would bear witness to this. She decided that she would not keep it to herself, you know, as painful and traumatic as it was for her to endure this. When she joined the movement, she decided that she would speak out about forced sterilizations in order to shed light on the practice, not only because of what was happening in Mississippi, but of course, what was happening across the South and also in other parts of the nation. And so the forced sterilization became a focal point for Hamer's activism. You know, it became a way for her to talk about broadly medical racism, medical violence, and the unique experiences of Black and Brown women, and particularly of impoverished Black and Brown women. It is absolutely a critical part of her story. And one of the things that she brings into her activism when she is organizing a bit later around women's rights, she's once again talking about before sterilization, talking about what Black women in particular are enduring at the hands of the state, in this case, through white doctors.
0: Now, I've been gearing all my questions towards her early life, when, of course, her legacy, a lot of that is based on once she gets involved politically. But there is a lot here I found fascinating and that I learned from your book. And so one last question before we get kind of in well into the 60s here. And that is, she was working in the sharecropper's home as well. That's correct. And
5: yes.
0: And the sharecroppers would not. The white owner of the of the plantation, I guess, would not allow her to eat at the table with them, even though she was working in the home. And she has this quote, sort of her way of getting back at them. And I just want to read it quickly because it's so great. And you have it in your book. Is this quote: "Now, one thing that would really bug me was when they would tell me that I couldn't eat at the table with them. I would have to wait for all of them to be finished. So what I do was eat first. I would just eat and have myself a time. And maybe some of the things I'd done wasn't right because I would eat out of all the spoons and watch them eat behind me. And whenever they would leave home, I would get in that bathtub because I didn't have one. I would get in that bathtub and I would take me a bubble bath." That was great.
5: Absolutely. You know, and as you were reading that, I thought immediately, and of course, this is a parallel that I draw, you know, in the book, to so many other similar accounts within the context of slavery. You think about so many Black women who were working on plantations, you know, enslaved Black women being treated in the same way, sometimes caring for white children, and even cooking the food in the house and not being allowed to sit at the table, not being allowed to, you know, to even be in these spaces. But in a similar way, they found through these acts the ability to resist, to covertly challenge white supremacy. And I wanted to emphasize the story in the book so people would get a glimpse of just the diverse ways that Black people stood up for themselves. Absolutely, Jim Crow in this particular context was a violent and oppressive system. But it's important to know that Black people were constantly resisting. They were not passive. You know, they were trying to dismantle these systems. And sometimes that came through this very small act of taking that bubble bath when you know that you could get in a whole lot of trouble for doing so. So I think that helps people see Hamer's own defiance and the recognition that this was not acceptable, right? That, you know, this was not a system that was fair, and this was her way to push back.
0: So Fannie Lou Hamer goes to the SNCC meeting in 1962. It's at this meeting she learns she actually has a right to vote. This is a good 90 years after the Civil War amendments to the Constitution that were meant for the enfranchisement of black males at the time. Mm-hmm. It might be shocking to people today to know that for many people, especially who listen to radio, who were alive in 1962, to realize that people didn't realize they had a right to vote.
5: Yes. You know, when I reflect on this, once again, it takes me back to the period of slavery. We know, for example, that white people went to great lengths to ensure that enslaved black people could not have access to, formal education, that they, created all of these roadblocks to ensure that they would not learn how to read and write. And in a similar way to what we just discussed, black people resisted and found ways around these strategies. But I think this is also true in the context in which Hamer is living in Mississippi in the early 20th century. There are several things that she points out. One, she emphasizes the fact that she is in a remote area. And this is not to say that it's impossible for information to circulate, but what that means is that there's certain things that simply difficult to get into, even in terms of I think as we're talking, I'm thinking about the process by which people were trying to, circulate even leaflets and pamphlets, for example. It's not easy to get that into the hands of people in certain communities, especially if they are working on, a white plantation where they don't have full autonomy, where they could get in trouble, for example, even if they are trying to gather and strategize. I mean, there are all of these restrictive, I think, measures which suggest that it's not too shocking to imagine that someone like Hamer could be working as a sharecropper and not know her full rights as a citizen of the United States. Keep in mind too that by the early 1960s, only 5% of black people in the state of Mississippi were registered to vote. We're talking about an estimated 450,000 people in the state at the time. Well, what's the reason? It's absolutely tied to all of these roadblocks. But the truth is, one of the efforts to keep people out of the ballot box is through restricting access to information, making sure people don't actually know what their rights are. And having limited formal education also contributes to this narrative, because Hamer, as I mentioned, did not continue in school past the sixth grade. So there's only so much she would have had access to. So those are some of the circumstances that I think are important to reflect on to explain why it took so long for Hamer to find out her rights as a citizen of the United States. But what is powerful in the story is that when she finds that out, she is determined to tell everyone. And so, when you look at her speeches, Hamer is constantly referencing the Reconstruction Amendments, as you point out. She's constantly talking about the 13th, 14th, and 15th Amendments because she's emphasizing to people, listen, according to the Constitution, we have these rights. We should not have to be necessarily fighting for rights that have already been granted to us, at least in theory. But for her, it becomes, I think, a sense of urgency to push people to say, listen, it is, we're talking about in the 1960s, we should have been doing this already. So let's make sure to take full advantage of these rights and push beyond all of these roadblocks.
0: This is less than a decade after the Brown versus Board of Education decision, right, that rested on the argument about the 14th Amendment of equal protection under the law. And that comes, we've done shows about the work of Pauli Murray and, sort of providing the intellectual underpinnings for that and these Civil War amendments. And now we see Fannie Lou Hamer picking up these Civil War amendments and running with them. Can you tell me more about her evolution of thought afterwards about these amendments and about voting in general?
5: Yes, I think one of the things that is so interesting about Hamer is very, I think at the very beginning when she's from 1962 onward, she's constantly going back to the Constitution. She's emphasizing the Constitution as a way to make a larger argument, really to all Americans, to white America in particular, saying that if indeed you are committed to the ideals stated in the Constitution, then you have to support Black political rights. There's really no other way to imagine a democracy if you're going to allow, in the context of Mississippi, you know, 450,000 Black residents to essentially not have a voice in how decisions are, you know, and how decisions are being made on a statewide level. So she goes back constantly to the Constitution, and it becomes, I think, for her, the focal point. On the one hand, she recognizes the limitations of that argument insofar as we know that even on the statewide level, there are all of these other laws, you know, such as well, we know things like poll taxes, but in particular, the literacy tests, which she encounters as one way to block her access to the ballot box. So she's aware she's aware that all of these are happening at the same time that she's saying, look at what the Constitution has granted us. But what is also intriguing, I think, about Hamer's development of thought is within a few years, I mean, she goes by the end of 1962, she begins to shift her language from one of primarily civil rights to one of human rights. And this becomes, I think, such an important shift for her because it's reflective of, you know, what happens when you travel. I mean, in particular, such an important shift for her because it's reflective of, you know, what happened.

0: to Black people as part of a larger conversation of human rights. And so I think that is an important development. And it happens quite quickly from 1962 to 1964, but it is part of her development, which makes her message all the more impactful.
1: And this is when our ideas about human rights are also evolving generally. I mean, human rights, our notion of human rights is actually a very modern thing that we have. I do want to ask you about the struggles that she had as a woman within the civil rights and voting rights movements as well. Maybe one way you can talk about this and go anywhere you like, but this was definitely true, and which most people know Fannie Lou Hamer today for, was what happened at the 1964 Democratic Convention, where she was resisted not just by Democrats but also by people within the movement. Tell me about that, maybe within the context of what happened at the DNC in 1964.
0: Yes, I think it's important, you know, as you point out, to emphasize that Hamer encountered a lot of resistance at the DNC. And I think she was initially surprised by the amount of resistance that she encountered, specifically from civil rights activists. There are several things, just to provide a bit of context. You know, Hamer, several months before coming to the DNC, had helped to establish the Mississippi Freedom Democratic Party, which played such a pivotal role in the fight for Black political rights, particularly because the MFDP, they were challenging the statewide Democratic Party, which was an all-white Democratic Party. And this, as we know, is part of a broader pattern at this time. Southern Democrats, in this particular context, did not support Black political participation. And Hamer was part of an effort to challenge this. The reason she showed up at the DNC in the first place was because she was trying to pressure the National Party to seat the MFDP, so ultimately give full representation to the party that was inclusive, to the one that was going to represent Mississippi broadly, and not particularly the all-white party that would exclude Black people from the calculation. Things were not going her way. What was offered to her were two seats, and to be specific, two symbolic seats. They were non-voting seats, but they were symbolic. It was this kind gesture to say, we won't seat your group, but you can have this as a gesture, you know, of our appreciation and understanding, one might phrase it that way. Hamer resisted that because she felt like it absolutely fell short of why she had, you know, it fell short of the demands. It's not why she came to the DNC in the first place. However, other civil rights activists saw the utility. They saw the importance of accepting the compromise. Their attitude, for the most part, was this was a good way to build bridges. This was a good way to send a message to particularly Lyndon B. Johnson, you know, and, you know, the National Democratic Party. This was a way to send a message that collaboration was possible. They were essentially thinking about the long game, one might say, and Hamer did not appreciate that approach. She felt like a compromise would ultimately be a defeat. It's one thing to have differences politically or, you know, or ideologically around these concerns, but what is troubling, which I think reveals the gender dynamics as well as even the class dynamics, is that many civil rights activists then approach Hamer in a very condescending way. Roy Wilkins from the NAACP, for example, called her an ignorant woman, which speaks to, you know, his own perceptions of her.
1: To her, you know, face.
0: Yes, which was painful, as you can imagine, and in just going through the you know, the records, I think that's the other part too that really stayed with me, is that people certainly spoke about Hamer behind her back, but they often said things to her directly, so she was very clear about where people stood, and there's another interesting exchange that I talk about where several of the leaders, you know, male leaders, are going to Hamer and they're saying, listen, you need to accept the compromise.

0: compromise, and they're trying to assert their authority by emphasizing their experience, their experience politically, their knowledge. And again, I mentioned earlier, Hamer has a sixth grade education. She comes to the movement late. She doesn't have a lot of the experience and the networks and all of that. And so several of the male leaders there use that as a way to try to correct her and to tell her she needs to listen to them because they have the right answer. And Hamer resisted, as she often did. And she stood up for herself, even though she was absolutely hurt by some of the remarks that were made to her. And I should just quickly give another example, too, of how they treated her. There's a moment where Martin Luther King Jr. and several others have a meeting in a hotel suite in which they're strategizing and they're talking about discussing the compromise and how to respond. And they hold a meeting without Hamer present, which was intentional on their part because they didn't want her as part of the conversation. But she found out about the meeting and she crashed the party. And she ran there and insisted that she play a part in the dialogue and pressure them to actually move the meeting out of the hotel suite and into the hallway so that more people could be involved. And so these were the kinds of things that she endured. She has an exchange that I talk about in the book with Adam Clayton Powell, who, as we know, is a very well-respected politician.
1: From New York.
0: And right. Mm-hmm. And he's similarly trying to pressure Hamer, telling her, listen, accept the compromise. You need to listen. And she's not listening to him. And so he says to her, do you know who I am? Because he's trying to understand how she could be so resistant to his ideas. And he says, do you know who I am? And she says, I absolutely know who you are. But let me ask you, how many bales of cotton have you picked? How many beatings have you taken? And I think that was a way for her to emphasize to him that she was not going to be swayed by anyone trying to assert any kind of authority over her because of their position, their title, ranking, all of that. She did not care. More to the point, she was saying to him, I have real life experience. And that real life experience makes me just as a valuable leader in the space as you are. And so I hear you, I know who you are, but I'm still resisting your suggestion. And so I think that part of Hamer's story is to me so amazing because you see her pushing against sexism, patriarchy, classism, all of these things. She's resisting in order to make sure that her voice is heard.
1: Tell me about Fannie Lou Hamer and the 1965 Voting Rights Act.
0: Well, one of the things that I find so powerful about her story, I think it's important to understand that she absolutely is one of the people we have to identify as playing a key role in laying the groundwork for the passage of the 65 Voting Rights Act. Hamer, as I think most people will know, since that tends to be, what we tend, generally, if you know anything about Hamer, you'll know about her speech at the 1964 convention. So of course, all of these things are happening behind the scenes and there are all of these discussions about this compromise. But what most people remember to this very day is Hamer giving this very moving testimony about her experiences in Mississippi. She spoke about state-sanctioned violence. She spoke about voter suppression. She spoke about the brutal beatings that she endured in her effort to advance Black political rights. And that was not a small thing because what I often emphasize is Hamer's testimony was so powerful that it terrified the president of the United States. Lyndon B. Johnson at the time ultimately decided to hold an impromptu press conference just to divert attention away from Hamer's speech.
1: He knew Hamer was going to speak. It was going to garner attention, perhaps media attention.
0: Exactly.
1: And so he holds a press conference.
0: Exactly. And that's so important to emphasize because it helps us see how meaningful, how influential that speech actually was. And the irony is he failed in his effort because, for one thing, those who were present who heard Hamer speak in person were moved, deeply moved. But even more so, those who heard the speech later, once the speech was later aired, they were stunned. One of the things that I find intriguing in the process of doing the research, you would be hard-pressed to find anyone who would talk about the 1964 DNC who didn't mention Hamer. It's almost as though nothing else happened at that convention. It's every single account, people will talk about that Black woman from Mississippi who gave a speech that, you know, might have moved them to tears, that had them stop in their track, that made them look within and question themselves. There are so many people whose lives were radically transformed because of that speech. The irony is when Hamer walked away from the DNC, she did not leave feeling like she had accomplished much. She actually left feeling defeated because of the issue, you know, because of the circumstances concerning the compromise that she rejected. And she felt like she didn't leave with the very thing that she wanted. I don't think she even fully grasped how powerful her speech was. But I think that speech ultimately set the stage for a number of key developments. I would argue that Lyndon B. Johnson himself, as much as he tried to block the speech, ended up being moved and transformed by the speech, as so many others were. And it forced him, it was certainly one of the key developments that forced him to shift his perspective. And it was also, I think, the moment, I mean, we see these moments throughout our history, you know, where we have a particular development that sways public opinion in interesting ways. And we see that, for example, with the Montgomery bus boycott, or even the Emmett Till case. Like, there are all of these moments. And I think the 1964 testimony, Hamer's testimony at that DNC, is another example of a moment in time that has the ability to shift public opinion and get people to recognize that this was not solely a Black problem. This wasn't just, oh, you know, this is African-Americans are having these challenges. No, this is an American problem. Every person in the United States needed to be concerned. They needed to be concerned about the way that Black people are being treated as second-class citizens. And so, without fail, I think the speech laid the groundwork for the passage of the Voting Rights Act, which, as we know, significantly expanded Black political participation. And Hamer has to be credited as one of the activists who made that possible.
1: And people can find the speech pretty easily online if they want to go hear it, especially after what you just said about it. She died in 1977. She wasn't in necessarily a good place when that happened. She was also in need of help and seemed to be ignored largely. Tell me about the end of her life.
0: Yes, one of the things that I discuss in the book, and I have to admit that last chapter was perhaps the most difficult one to write, because I still feel a sense of frustration that someone like Hamer, who devoted her life to helping other people, who was so selfless, ends up toward the end of her life being at a place where she could not often find the help that she needed. You know, it is important to recognize that Hamer, I think, pushed and pushed and pushed until she couldn't push any longer. And there were all of these moments where she was experiencing, I mean, just exhaustion for sure. She was exhausted. She had worked so much. You know, I sometimes, when I even look through the records of her travel itinerary, it's baffling to me how she would just go from city to city to city. Sometimes she would be doing 4 or 5 events in one city, you know, just hardly taking time to rest. She was, if someone invited her to speak, she was there, and she was always willing to support others for, you know, doing a range of different things. She would be there if they asked her to come. And the problem is that not only was she physically exhausted, but she was also dealing with several health issues. She had diabetes untreated. She wasn't paying attention to it. She was just moving along. There was a moment where she was standing in a picket line and just fainted. And I think for so many people around her, it, you know, it was a shock, but it was also the result of her being physically ill, but not actually paying attention to those signs. And there was even another incident where I was so surprised to see where Hamer was instructed, you know, by doctors to just stay home, rest, you know, don't go on the road, you know, just take it easy for a bit. She was still doing interviews. She was still trying to plan trips, and in fact, still traveled at moments where she should not have been traveling. But the point is that toward the end of her life, I think what's so unfortunate is that when she became very sick, and she was also dealing with just a litany of so many bills, so many financial problems at the time, there were days where she could not find anyone to help her. I mean, certainly her husband was there, and her family was there to support, but there were days where she would express frustration. She wanted to see her friends. She wanted to see others. People were busy and doing other things and not always able to come by to see her, and she would grow frustrated. And so towards the end of her life, we see clear evidence that she was battling depression, that she was feeling distraught about her life in many ways. And she was never, I think, regretful of anything she had done. And she was absolutely remained committed towards the very end. But I think she felt really sad that she did not have a lot of the people who she spent her life, you know, helping around her in her time of need. And she passed away in March of 1977. You know, she had developed breast cancer and, as I said, a host of other health issues. When she passed away, I think it was so hard for me to write about in the book because, of course, she has this lovely funeral, and so many people come. You know, all these people show up, and they talk about her life and her legacy. But it's just those last few years where she felt so down and expressed frustration that she couldn't find people. I think that's what stays with me the most, is how hard it is for people who fight for others, oftentimes don't have those very same people they're fighting for. They don't have them around. That's hard.
1: Dr. Keisha N. Blaine has been our guest. She is Associate Professor of History at the University of Pittsburgh. She's also President of the African American Intellectual History Society. And she has joined us for a conversation on her book called Until I Am Free, Fannie Lou Hamer's Enduring Message to America. Dr. Blaine, that was a wonderful conversation, and I thank you.
0: Thank you for having me.
1: That does it for Letters and Politics. The show is produced by Deanna Martinez. Kristen Thomas is the engineer. Special thanks to the KPFA social media team. 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I'm Mitch Jezrich, and I thank you for listening.

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1: Good evening. I'm Jeff Bennett. Amna Nawaz is away. On the NewsHour tonight, the U.S. Supreme Court kicks off another term with arguments on whether energy companies can be held liable for climate change. A technician at a Russian lab dies of what is suspected to be pneumonic plague, putting health officials around the world on alert.
2: I think what's kind of alarming is not just what happened, but the fact that now you have a situation where you have the Russian Federation working very hard to close down all information about this.
1: And we launch a deep dive into GLP-1s, the weight loss drugs that have exploded in popularity.
3: We're just at the beginning of the great GLP-1 experiment.

0: Major funding for the PBS NewsHour has been provided by the ongoing support of these individuals and institutions, and friends of the NewsHour, including Leonard and Norma Klorfein and the Judy and Peter Bloom Kovler Foundation.
1: A life with impact in this moment and into the future. 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
0: Friends of the NewsHour, including the Carter and Melissa K. Fritz Charitable Trust, dedicated to the pursuit of truth, and Margaret and John Ruttenberg. And with the ongoing support of these individuals and institutions.

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1: Welcome to the NewsHour. A new term at the U.S. Supreme Court kicked off today as justices heard arguments in a major climate change case. The outcome could shape how other communities hold industries accountable. Our justice correspondent, Allie Rogan, starts us off.
2: Jeff, local officials in Boulder, Colorado are seeking compensation from energy companies Suncor and ExxonMobil for the cost of natural disasters they say are caused by climate change. But energy companies argue they are not liable, and dozens of similar legal cases across the country could bankrupt the industry and hurt consumers. Only eight justices heard the case after Justice Samuel Alito recused himself because of his oil and gas stock holdings. For more on today's arguments and what lies ahead this term, I'm now joined by NewsHour Supreme Court analyst and SCOTUS blog co-founder Amy Howe. Welcome back, Amy.
3: Thanks for having me.
2: Amy, prior to today's arguments, there was an expectation that the conservative judges on the court were going to rule against Boulder. What's your take on everything after hearing the arguments today?
3: It was hard to read exactly how the court was going to decide this. There didn't seem to be necessarily a majority coalescing around one legal theory in favor of the energy companies in this case. A couple of the conservative justices expressed concern about the possibility that ruling for Boulder, the city and county that brought this particular lawsuit, would open the floodgates to similar lawsuits involving climate change, but maybe even involving other causes of action around the country. So we may just have to wait until sometime early next year to see how the justices rule.
2: And as we mentioned, Justice Alito recused himself, which means it could be a split 4-4 decision. But what does the absence of an important conservative justice here mean for the potential outcome?
3: It really does change the dynamic because, as you said, it leaves them with eight justices. If they split 4-4, that leaves the lower court's ruling in place. And in this case, the Colorado Supreme Court said that Boulder's lawsuit against these two energy companies could go forward. And so a couple of terms ago, we saw in a case involving an Oklahoma religious charter school, Justice Amy Coney Barrett was recused. The justices split 4-4, leaving the decision against the religious charter school in place.
2: Wow. And if the court ends up siding against Boulder, what does that mean for other lawsuits against industries that you know, create pollution? Does it mean they're all kind of not going any further?
3: It depends on exactly what the court says, obviously, but there are, as Canon Chan-McGam, who represented the energy companies today at the Supreme Court, said, there are more than two dozen cases around the country right now relying on similar theories to what Boulder has brought in this case, the idea that the energy companies were deceptive in their marketing and in their sales of fossil fuels. And to the extent that the Supreme Court says that Boulder's claims can't go forward, it would mean that those can't as well. And that was part of the argument that Chan-McGam made at the Supreme Court today, was that we're not really just talking about this case, we're talking about lots of others and potentially billions of dollars of damages around the country.
2: Today's arguments were the first of the term, but there's going to be many others. What else are you watching closely?
3: So the court will hear arguments in December in a case involving challenges to bans in Connecticut and Cook County, Illinois, on AR-15s, semi-automatic rifles. That's certainly going to be one of the big cases of the term. There are 16 million semi-automatic rifles in people's ownership in the United States, and so the question is whether or not state and local governments can ban them. There is going to be a couple of cases involving immigration, which we used to think of as a rather technical area of the law, but the Trump administration has made it really part of its policy agenda in this second term. So there's a case involving the propriety of what we call third country removals, rapidly deporting non-citizens to countries to which they don't necessarily have any connection and where they say they may face human rights abuses. And then there's another immigration case that the court agreed to take up just last week involving whether or not the Trump administration can hold non-citizens who entered the country illegally and then are apprehended in detention without the possibility for a hearing to evaluate whether they could be released on bond, while they await deportation proceedings. And that is a turnabout from earlier administration's policies and could affect potentially millions of non-citizens who are in this country without documentation.
2: Amy, it's a new term, but these justices didn't really have much of a recess. They were ruling over the summer on these emergency docket cases, which are a little more rapid fire. They're not fully briefed or argued. And they included some judgments on things important to the president, like the construction of a White House ballroom, mail-in voting, immigration policy. And some of these decisions went against President Trump, and he really lashed out against the justices on the court that he appointed. Samuel Alito was asked about this in a recent interview, and we want to play what he said.
4: Criticism of the court by President Biden and justices by President Biden and his administration was very harsh, mm-hmm. and President Trump has been very harsh. We are not part of any political movement, and we are not attempting to further any political agenda. We are trying to interpret the Constitution as best we can and apply it in the cases that come before us.
2: So we know some of what's on the docket now. Are there other issues that could come before this court that really matter to this president? And Justice Alito kind of dismissed some of that criticism, said he takes it in stride. But I do wonder, what's your sense of how these justices are thinking about this president's antagonism against them?
3: Well, I think that I think they would all tell you that they take it in stride, that that's part of the job. I mean, I think it's certainly unusual for the president to be so critical of the justices whom he appointed. On the other hand, I would say that he has been highly successful. Certainly these were losses on the emergency docket over the summer, but there was a stretch last year on the emergency docket in which the Trump administration won something like 24 times in a row. And as far as things that I'm looking for, potential issues important to the Trump administration that could come before the Supreme Court has only filled, you know, about half of its docket for the 2026-2027 term. They'll continue to add cases at least through January. And the Supreme Court could take up cases involving the Trump administration's ban on transgender members of the military. There's a very technical but important set of disputes involving the Trump administration's efforts to appoint acting U.S. attorneys in different jurisdictions around the country, and not involving the Trump administration, but certainly something that we're all keeping our eye on is a pair of challenges to the laws in Texas and Louisiana requiring public school classrooms to post copies of the Ten Commandments.
2: Very busy term. Amy Howe with SCOTUS Blog. Thank you so much.
3: Thanks for having me.

0: In the day's other headlines, students at Cornell are protesting the university's handling of an alleged sexual assault at a fraternity house in 2024 and to show support for the unnamed accuser.
1: Jane Doe deserved a campus that supported her. Jane Doe deserved an administration that delivered a fair and proper judicial process.
0: Hundreds gathered to hear speeches by their fellow students in what's expected to be the first of multiple protests this week. Also today, the university had to scrub graffiti blasting the school's response off its main administration building. A Cornell spokesperson says the vandalism is under investigation. The case has drawn intense national scrutiny since the accuser's lawsuit came to light last month. The seven men she's accused have denied any wrongdoing. President Trump said today that a threat linked to Iran was the reason the U.S. withdrew its bombers from the Fairford Air Base in the U.K. On Sunday, the Pentagon rushed to move a dozen B-1 bombers back to the U.S. The long-range warplanes have been used to strike Iran. Today, Secretary of State Marco Rubio said it's, quote, not unusual to see such rotations of aircraft. While Vice President J.D. Vance said the U.S. is being extremely cautious.
2: What you saw there is the Secretary of War out of an abundance of caution trying to protect our guys. We do feel with some confidence that the Iranians are, you know, they're trying to do what the Iranian state has done for 49 years, which is engage in acts of terrorism against the United States and against a lot of other people as well.
0: Last week, the British Prime Minister also said the UK believes that Iran played a part in a security incident at the airbase last month. Tehran has denied any involvement. Government forces in Yemen say they've started a major offensive against Iran-backed Houthi militants. They claim to have recaptured several key areas along the country's Red Sea coast, including the vital port of Mocha. The Houthis had captured the city last month as part of an effort to control the Bab el-Mandeb Strait, an alternative shipping route to the Strait of Hormuz that has been slowed by the war with Iran. The Houthis themselves claim their own advances near the city of Taiz, with strikes like this one as fighting rages on along several fronts. In Brazil, the presidential election is heading to a runoff after neither major candidate won the majority needed for an outright victory. Flavio Bolsonaro outperformed most polls by winning around 47% of the vote, compared to the 45% that went for current president Luiz Inácio Lula da Silva. Analysts say that 80-year-old Lula is facing an uphill battle against the 45-year-old Bolsonaro, who's an ally of President Trump and the son of Brazil's former right-wing leader Jair Bolsonaro. Both candidates spoke to their supporters last night and vowed to keep fighting.
3: I'm very happy with the result we just saw. Almost 56 million Brazilians voting for me. I could not be more pleased to see that Brazil wants change. That's what I take from today.
4: The result is often unexpected. I confess to you that I was convinced I was going to win the election in the first round. But we have the second round, and the runoff is the moment of truth.
0: The winner of Brazil's first round of voting has never lost an election, though this result was closer than others. The runoff will take place on October 25th. Dennis Hastert, the disgraced former House Speaker who later went to prison, has died. Hastert represented Illinois in Congress for two decades. As the longest-serving Republican House Speaker, he was essential in advancing then-President George W. Bush's legislative agenda. After leaving office, he pleaded guilty to evading banking regulations related to hush money payments. Prosecutors say he sexually abused teen athletes while coaching high school wrestling decades earlier. And in 2016, he was sentenced to 15 months in prison. An Illinois coroner's office said Hastert died of natural causes over the weekend. He was 84 years old. On Wall Street today, stocks edged higher to start the week. The Dow Jones Industrial Average added nearly 100 points. The NASDAQ jumped more than 1% to a new record. The S&P 500 also posted a solid gain. And the 2026 Nobel Prize in Medicine was awarded to three scientists who used light to reveal the mysteries of the brain. Carl Dicerroth, Peter Heigemann, and Georg Nagel pioneered the field of optogenetics, a technique that uses tiny lights to activate neurons in the brain. The Nobel Committee said the tool is ushering in a new era in neuroscience. The practice is already being used to develop possible treatments for conditions like blindness, addiction, and dementia. Dicerroth said his work could lead to both scientific and clinical breakthroughs.
5: I care about the hope that this brings, but I'm also a basic scientist, and I care about understanding this amazing organ, the brain, and how it works and how it integrates and computes and delivers all the things that make us human.
0: Today's award kicks off a week of Nobel Prize announcements. The prize in physics will be given out tomorrow. Still to come on the NewsHour, a Marine's arrest for murder in Japan fuels an ongoing debate over the U.S. military presence there. Tamara Keith and Amy Walter weigh in on the latest political headlines. And a new biography traces the first American Pope's journey from Chicago to the Vatican.
6: This is the PBS NewsHour from the David M. Rubenstein Studio at WETA in Washington, headquarters of PBS News.
0: The U.S. says it's closely monitoring a potential case of pneumonic plague in Russia after a laboratory worker who studied the disease fell ill and died. Russian authorities say the worker died from pneumonia of an unknown cause and insist there is no cause for alarm. But Russian officials have also imposed quarantines and other anti-epidemic measures at several medical facilities in Siberia, with at least 200 people now under medical observation. There is no confirmation the worker contracted plague, but she worked at a research facility that studies the disease, raising questions about what she may have been exposed to and whether there is any risk of a wider outbreak. President Trump was asked about those concerns as he left the White House this afternoon.
7: What is the U.S. going to do about the risk of pneumonic plague coming from Russia?
8: Well, we're looking at it very strongly. We just heard about it. And they call it pneumonia. And pneumonia, you know, years ago you could treat pneumonia easier. The microbes and the germs have gotten stronger disproportionately, but we'll help them.
0: For more, we're joined now by investigative journalist Annie Jacobson, author of Biological War, A Scenario. Annie, thank you for being with us. You wrote an entire book about a biological crisis involving pneumonic plague. When this story first broke, what did you make of it?
9: I mean, you know, I was sort of shocked, not shocked. Look, the idea about a lab accident causing an epidemic or a pandemic is based on real facts. It's also based on experience. So I think what's kind of alarming is not just what happened, but the fact that now you have a situation where you have the Russian Federation working very hard to close down all information about this.
0: So separate what we know from what we don't. What has actually been established about this worker's illness and death, and what remains speculative?
9: Well, she's dead, that's for sure. What we don't know is what's going on with the 200 other people who are allegedly quarantined, or any of the other people in the five facilities that are also under quarantine. I think once we have some information about that, it'll be much clearer about if this is a transmissible variant, if other people are dying. But again, because we're getting nothing from the Russian Federation, after, by the way, a very strong initial clampdown. FSB was involved. That's no small thing.
0: Is there anything about the response itself, the quarantines, the medical observation, the involvement of Russia's top public health officials, that tell you something about what Russian authorities might be worried about?
9: Well, what they're worried about is that this is an anti-plague institute, so they're supposed to be studying medical countermeasures to plague, like vaccines, antibiotics. But this particular institute, we know from Soviet defector scientists, was used for biological weapons engineering during their illegal program. We also know the State Department believes that that illegal biological weapons program has continued. And so what they're really worried about is eyes on this facility, both from the intelligence community here in the United States and the military community, looking at that facility and being like, what is going on? I mean, look, the facility has 6-foot high fences around it. It's got concertina wire on top of that. It's controlled in and out. The idea that this worker broke a test tube and suddenly contracted pneumonic plague, which is inhalation plague, that does not entirely add up for somebody like me. What I would be most concerned about is that they're kind of, one idea is that they could be milling the pathogen, making it aerosolized, that gets you right into the world of biological weapons engineering.
0: What power, if any, does the WHO, the World Health Organization, have here, or does it depend entirely on Russia's willingness to cooperate?
9: The latter. It depends entirely on Russia's ability or, you know, willingness to cooperate. Moscow shut down its WHO office during the Ukraine war, the beginning of it. So it is my understanding that the WHO has reached out to Russian health officials and asked for information and that they have not gotten any.
0: Is the pneumonic plague as transmissible as, say, COVID?
9: Well, that's the question. I mean, Mother Nature's pneumonic plague? No. COVID was airborne. It was aerosolized. You could catch it in the air if you were in the room with someone that had COVID. Pneumonic plague, again, Mother Nature's variant, that is pneumonic plague in the wild, is what's called droplet transmissible. So, excuse the graphics here, but you have to actually like kind of spit on someone or, you know, cough loudly at them. And you would also have to be very sick to be doing that, which would make the likelihood of your close proximity without some kind of PPE unusual. But if genetic modifications are going on, all bets are off as to how transmissible it could potentially be.
0: And of course, COVID exposed just how costly a lack of transparency and cooperation among governments can be in the early stages of an outbreak. Do we have any better mechanisms today of, I guess in this case, it would be forcing countries to be transparent and cooperate to stem an outbreak before it starts?
9: And that is, of course, the most important question and the most important point, by all means. I mean, transparency is going to be the way forward, or should be the way forward, because the more we know about an outbreak, the more countries can prepare to mitigate the threat, in essence. But again, Russia is absolutely, not only are they not saying anything, they're actually backtracking, and they also have really clamped down, apparently, on the journalists who were originally doing great reporting on the ground about quarantines. Those people have gone completely silent.
0: Journalist and author Annie Jacobson, the latest book is Biological War, a Scenario. Thank you for sharing your insights and reporting with us. We appreciate it.
9: Thank you for having me.
0: A U.S. Marine has been arrested in Japan on suspicion of robbing and murdering a woman, putting renewed pressure on an already sensitive U.S.-Japan military relationship. Authorities are holding 20-year-old Lance Corporal Devin Ballard in the capital of Japan's southern Okinawa Islands, where he was stationed. Police found the body of a 39-year-old Okinawan woman at a hotel. Japanese media reports say surveillance footage showed Ballard entering the hotel with the victim on Saturday and coming out alone. The Japanese government has lodged a complaint with the U.S. government and is demanding full cooperation with the investigation. From Okinawa, special correspondent Patrick Falk explains how the case threatens to revive long-standing tensions over America's military presence in Okinawa, seen as one of America's most critical strategic outposts in Asia.
10: Gone, but not forgotten. Okinawa native Takamatsu Kinjo was in his final year of high school when his mother was murdered by a U.S. Marine in their home more than 50 years ago.
11: Teachers had told us that something like this could happen to anyone, but when my mother became a victim, I never imagined it would happen to my own family.
10: Now, with the arrest of serviceman Devin Ballard over the alleged killing of a local woman, Kinjo says it shows the problems with the U.S. military presence in Okinawa never went away.
11: The anger has really taken hold. Now it's happening again. I just can't forgive it. Will it ever stop?
10: U.S. forces have been on this island for more than 80 years since the bloody Battle of Okinawa in 1945. For the nearly 30 years that followed, the island was under direct U.S. military rule. During that time, it became a major hub for American forces in the region. When the island was handed back to Japan in 1972, much of the U.S. military presence stayed. Today, Okinawa remains home to the vast majority of America's military bases in Japan. But for years, that heavy presence here has fueled local outrage tied to a long history of military accidents and high-profile crimes. This latest case is testing Tokyo's ability to manage tensions with its most important security ally.
3: Such incidents are utterly unacceptable, and I am deeply outraged. In response to this incident, we have lodged a strong protest with the U.S. side.
10: Okinawans have been locked in a tug of war with the Japanese government over a plan to move the Futenma Air Base, where Ballard was stationed, to a base called Camp Schwab on the island's east coast. Kinjo is among a group of islanders who fiercely oppose the relocation, demanding instead the U.S. bases leave the island altogether. They stage daily demonstrations outside Camp Schwab to try to stop its ongoing expansion.
11: They're pushing ahead with the work, and we're doing our utmost to delay it.
10: Futenma Air Base has long been a symbol of local resentment towards the massive U.S. footprint on Okinawa. It's been called the most dangerous base in the world because of its close proximity to so many homes, schools, and businesses. Not only does its location heighten the risk of accidents, residents have also had to endure the relentless noise of military aircraft flying directly over their neighborhoods. But the boiling point came in 1995 when mass protests erupted after three U.S. servicemen abducted and raped a 12-year-old Okinawan girl. It resulted in the U.S. agreeing to relocate its forces away from that base, but only once a fully operational replacement was completed.
12: So we've come onto this observation deck to get a better view of the Futenma Air Base. That is the air base there in the distance. Here, there is a sign detailing how Okinawa plans to use that land when it's given back to the island.
10: It includes green space, housing, businesses, and community facilities. Except 30 years on, there's still no date for its closing, despite two more homicides linked to the U.S. military in the past decade. That's frustrating to locals like Ai Ayafuso, another prominent anti-base activist here.
13: My personal opinion is that none of these U.S. bases belong here. I see a huge problem with the way so much of our island is occupied and fenced up by the bases. I can tell you from firsthand experience how these bases make our lives so difficult.
10: She's the daughter of a U.S. serviceman father and Okinawan mother, and believes the island has been negatively defined by its link to the military bases. For generations, she told us, Okinawa has struggled to break free from that legacy, and it's been caught in the political crossfire between Tokyo and Washington.
13: People outside Okinawa may think we're simply opposed to having military bases here, but for us, the chain of problems caused by the bases is so deeply woven into our everyday life. It's about the people living next door. Our everyday lives have become political, and I think that's really important.
10: But these bases are critical to U.S. security in the Indo-Pacific, which is why Okinawa has become America's most important frontline military staging ground in Asia. Even more right now as concerns grow over China's increasing military assertiveness and activity around nearby Taiwan, less than 500 miles away. Okinawa's bases could provide a key staging point for U.S. forces in the event of a Chinese attack on the island. The U.S. military's plans to keep its bases on Okinawa got a boost last month when voters elected a new governor. Genta Koji campaigned on reviving the local economy, and in a sharp departure from his predecessors, supports the move of the U.S. air base from Futenma to Camp Schwab on Hanoko Bay. Earlier today, he met with the senior U.S. Marine commander on Okinawa, Benjamin Watson, who struck a conciliatory tone.
14: And I recognize that serious incidents cause significant concern and anxiety among the residents of Okinawa, who are our neighbors.
10: The Okinawa governor conveyed the outrage of many on the island.
15: Given that incidents of women being murdered took place in 2016 and 2019, the loss of an Okinawan life is deeply regrettable and fills me with immense anger.
10: The new alleged murder brings the heavy burden of the U.S. military presence back into sharp focus. The bases may remain vital to America's strategy in Asia, but the scars they leave behind are proving harder to erase. For the PBS NewsHour, I'm Patrick Falk, reporting from Okinawa, Japan.
0: Tonight, we're kicking off a new series all about GLP-1 medications. Hailed by some as miracle drugs, GLP-1s have surged in popularity in the past few years. An estimated 1 out of every 8 Americans is now on some version of them. And scientists continue to research new potential uses. But with that rapid expansion, there's a growing list of questions and skeptics. Our William Brangham starts our coverage of GLP-1s reshaping America.
16: The drugs are called glucagon-like peptide 1 receptor agonists. Chances are you've heard a lot about them, or at least some of their brand names.
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16: And now taken by millions of people across America.
23: The drugs really do what they say they're going to do, and they do it very well.
24: I started losing weight almost immediately.
25: So helpful. The weight just melts off.
16: Researchers first discovered the GLP-1 hormone decades ago. It helps regulate blood sugar by stimulating the body's release of insulin. In the 1990s, scientists realized that the venomous lizard, the Gila monster, produced a molecule very similar to GLP-1. That led to the development of the first GLP-1 drug to treat diabetes in humans. It was approved by the FDA in 2005.
26: When we give people very high doses of synthetic GLP-1 in the form of these drugs, we get this array of astounding effects, from better managed blood sugar to weight loss that we basically haven't seen outside of bariatric surgery.
16: The first GLP-1 specifically for weight loss was okayed in 2014. For a while, researchers thought the weight loss benefits of GLP-1s started in a person's gut.
26: But it turns out how they work for weight loss is quite different. The drugs actually work through the brain to reduce appetite and reduce this thing that a lot of people refer to now as food noise, or cravings, or preoccupation with food that so many people feel. And people eat less and end up losing weight as a result.
16: In some cases, patients can drop up to a quarter of their body weight. And doctors are seeing other benefits too, like reduced inflammation and improved cardiovascular health. But that's not all.
27: Could they be a magic bullet for cancer too?
28: Sleep apnea,
29: addiction,
30: liver disease, what? A
26: study? We now have tens of millions of people on these drugs, and they're reporting back to the researchers all these other benefits that they're discovering. Reversals of long COVID, arthritis, post-concussion syndrome, lupus symptoms controlled. Irritable bowel syndrome that kind of plagued some of the people I've talked to for decades, and they go on a GLP-1 drug and suddenly their symptoms disappear.
16: But there are drawbacks, and we're not just talking about their high price, which we will get to in a minute. According to one study, up to 3/4 of people who start taking these drugs stop within a year. And when they do, they often quickly regain whatever weight they've lost. And the side effects of these drugs can be hard to ignore, including nausea, vomiting, and diarrhea. While patients drop fat, some lose critical muscle mass as well. There are even rare reports of eye damage leading to blindness. Thousands of patients have already filed lawsuits against the drug makers, alleging they failed to adequately warn about these risks. But just how widespread these effects are still remains to be seen.
26: Science really needs to catch up. And we'll, I think, make discoveries of great benefits that we don't yet know about. But we're also going to discover disappointments, and we'll discover harms, especially as the numbers grow. And I think it could very well be that billions of people take these drugs. I think we're just at the beginning of the great GLP-1 experiment.
16: So back to this other major issue with GLP-1s, their price. As more and more people get on the drugs, many employers and insurers have moved to drop insurance coverage. And without insurance, patients are sometimes forced to spend over $1,000 a month.
31: Reducing the cost, for example, of what the president calls the fat shot, the Ozempic GLP-1's category of medications. We dropped them dramatically.
16: The government has launched programs and struck deals with pharmaceutical companies to bring the cost as low as $50 a month for some people, but access is uneven.
1: I was literally having to make a decision between taking care of my family or getting the medication.
2: For the quality of life change that I've had by being on this drug, to me, it's really worth going through any financial challenges.
16: But there are some other key underlying questions here. Will spending on GLP-1s today prevent all sorts of chronic diseases and thus reduce the cost of treating those diseases down the road? And what kind of economic and societal impacts will come from a global GLP-1 industry that, by one estimate, could reach $200 billion by 2030?
26: It's a drug that seems to work across so many conditions. It's a drug that helps people lose weight in a way that humans have desired for so long. It's also a drug that is very visual in our kind of social media age, where you can post your before and after picture. And it's a drug in our telemedicine moment, where the barriers to entry for getting pharmaceuticals now is quite low. And so I don't think we've ever seen anything like this in the history of medicine.
16: In the coming days, we're going to explore some of these big outstanding questions. The challenge of providing equal access to GLP-1s, how they can be used to treat addiction, and what happens when such potent weight loss drugs are deployed in our looks-obsessed culture. For the PBS NewsHour, I'm William Brangham, and this is GLP-1s Reshaping America.
0: And tomorrow night, Stephanie Tsai will explore which Americans have access to GLP-1s and who continues to be priced out.

President Trump is rallying Republicans in Nebraska tonight, while the White House has once again barred a media outlet from the press pool covering the president's travels. Our Politics Monday in Nebraska tonight, while the White House has once again barred a media outlet from the press pool covering the president's travels.

0: answer on this affordability question?
1: You know, the fascinating thing is I'm not hearing a lot of Republican candidates talking about these checks for everyone that President Trump is talking about. They are more focused on the affordability issues that are much closer to home. Republican candidates, Democratic candidates, everyone is hearing from people who are really upset about the price of gas, the price of groceries, the price of all the things. And a lot of the candidates, Republican candidates, are at this point acknowledging, yes, things are too expensive. You've had Republican candidates standing in grocery stores talking about things being too expensive. They aren't really picking up the president's messaging on this. They are more in the mode of acknowledging pain.
0: Over to you, Amy, in Nevada tonight. The president is planning campaign stops in 10 states this month, not just traditional battlegrounds, but in some surprisingly competitive red states. What can you take away from his travel schedule in terms of where Republicans are most concerned?
2: Yeah, his travel schedule matches the spending that Republican candidates and especially the Republican committees, campaign committees, and their super PACs are spending. Just this last week, we've seen that the Republican that's main super PAC has basically triaged two states that earlier this cycle, Jeff, I would have said would have been just close right to the very end, Georgia and North Carolina. They're taking money out of those purple states and putting them into dark red states like Kansas and continuing to spend very heavily to save a seat in Texas. We're also hearing, when I talk to my House sources, they're also seeing Republicans now having to spend money in states that the president was carrying by 10 points or more. So what we've seen really since the end of the summer is a real deterioration in the political environment. And what that means now is Democrats are competing in the kinds of districts and states that not so long ago looked basically impenetrable for Democrats. Now, look, Democrats aren't going to win all of those, but if you're Republicans right now, your main priority is to try to defend as many of those Trump seats as you can. And they're still playing offense. Republicans still playing offense, particularly in one blue state, and that's Michigan. But other than that, most of their spending is defense.
0: And Tam, as the president hits the road, a question about presidential press coverage. A federal judge restored the White House access of CNN, Politico, and MS Now after the president banned them. But the White House is still keeping CNN and Politico off of Air Force One. And the major news organizations have responded with a blackout when one of the affected outlets would otherwise be in the pool, but they haven't issued a blanket blackout of Trump coverage. Why take that limited approach, and does it let the White House off the hook?
1: Yeah, I mean, I think that there is a really challenging balance that all serious independent news organizations are facing right now, which is, do you provide coverage of the president, which serves the public, which, you know, puts scrutiny on the president, as all presidents should have scrutiny, or do you boycott or step back? And I think that ultimately, news organizations are not filling the slots of Politico and CNN, but they aren't doing a blanket boycott because they do feel that obligation to provide coverage. Now, that does, in a way, allow the White House to continue doing this, to continue punishing news organizations, but the scales are tipped in favor of the public's right to know and the ability of organizations who are there on the plane or in the Oval Office to ask difficult questions, to ask the important news of the day questions. But it's really tough. The White House is leaning on a not final judicial ruling that said that there's a distinction between the White House grounds and then these more private spaces like Air Force One or the Oval Office. It's not clear ultimately that the law will be on their side when this is all done being appealed, but legal processes take a really long time and the White House is exerting its power in the meantime.
0: And Amy, as we inch closer toward the midterms, the polls underestimated President Trump in three presidential elections. They were more accurate in the midterms. As we head into the

0: poll after poll shows Democrats with a better than average shot of taking potentially both houses. How do we know those polls are accurate?
1: All right. Well, the short answer is you should take every single poll and understand that they do have a margin of error. So the accuracy is just within a certain band. But I do think that for Republicans, their one hope here is that it's not that the polls are rigged or that there's something wrong with the polls, but that it is simply difficult to capture the kinds of voters right now that Republicans really need to turn out in order to be able to hold their own in this midterm election. And that is disappointed, disaffected Republican voters. Those people are less likely to answer questions from pollsters. They're probably difficult to reach. But what Republicans have to hope is that even though they're not getting picked up in the polls, because quite frankly, they're not feeling great about things right now, they do ultimately show up to vote. The other thing that we know is that the campaigns themselves, the Republican campaigns, they're spending millions of dollars on TV ads, but they're also spending millions of dollars to target and turn out those same voters. So if we wake up on the election day and the day after the election, I'm sorry, and we find out that Republicans, they ended up holding the Senate and not losing as many seats as predicted in the House, it will be because, remember, as I said earlier, all of the fighting is happening on Republican turf. And so those Republicans, even though they aren't feeling great about the economy, they're not feeling great necessarily about the way that the president's handling his job, they did feel an obligation to show up and vote, mostly because they didn't want Democrats to get in charge, not because they were sending a vote of approval necessarily to Republicans.
0: Amy Walter and Tamara Keith, thanks as always.
2: You're welcome.

0: When Robert Prevost stepped onto the balcony of St. Peter's Basilica last year as Pope Leo XIV, he made history as the first American to lead the Catholic Church. But the path that brought him there stretched from Chicago's South Side to decades of missionary work in Peru, and ultimately to the highest ranks of the Vatican. The new book, American Pope, traces that unlikely journey and offers a fuller portrait of the man behind the papacy. Its authors are Scott Detrow, host of NPR's All Things Considered, and Daniel Burke, NPR's senior editor of Religion and Spirituality. I recently spoke with them. Scott Detrow, Daniel Burke, welcome to the NewsHour.
1: Thanks for having us.
0: And Scott, you were in Rome during the conclave when Robert Prevost's name first came up, and you'd actually circled his name in your notebook at the time. What did you know about him then, and what did you realize you didn't know about him when he became the Pope?
1: Not that much at first, and I think I wasn't alone. Several people in Rome were saying, like, you know, you got to think about Robert Prevost, and then you'd say, the American? That's a non-starter. And everyone said, yeah, but he, for somebody from the United States, there was this assumption that the church wouldn't want to give that much power to an American, especially going back, this is the first few months of the Trump administration where President Trump is putting all these policies in place that are kind of shaking up the world order. And that seemed to just double down on this given in Catholic Church history that the United States for the last couple hundred years is the most powerful country in the world. You wouldn't want to make a pope an American. But the fact was, this guy who grows up in Chicago, this Midwesterner, becomes, over the last few years, one of Pope Francis's closest allies. They're meeting for hours at a time on Saturday mornings. In retrospect, Pope Francis was kind of taking Robert Prevost to Pope school. And he subtly, because I think if he had done it too bluntly, it would have backfired. He's kind of subtly pointing to his allies, who he knows are going to choose the next pope, and saying, this is the guy that I'm entrusting. This is the guy who you should really consider. And despite the fact that he is an American, he goes into the conclave and all of the other cardinals start talking to each other and they realize this is the path forward for our church.
0: And Prevost, Pope Leo, grew up obviously in Chicago, attended Villanova, in many ways purely American story, but so much of his adult life was informed by living in Peru.
2: That's right. He goes to Peru in his early 30s. It was kind of a surprise to him. He had thought about missionary life a little bit as a teenager in high school, but he was on the path to elevate in Rome. You know, he was studying in one of the most prestigious universities. He was studying canon law, but there was a car accident, and they needed a canon lawyer very quickly. And so his order, the Order of St. Augustine, sent him down there. He didn't quite take to it first. He gets to Chulucanas, which is in northwest Peru, where El Nino had just swept through. Houses were, you know, dissolved in mud. Farm fields were, you know, lying in water. And so he really gets there and he says, Lord, where have you taken me? And it just looks like complete devastation. He winds up not only loving Peru, but going back twice. So it was a really, really important part of his ministry. He says it's where he learned to be a priest.
0: Yeah. You mentioned Pope Francis, and he, of course, was a much more public, disruptive figure, and there's a cardinal who gives you this great comparison. He says, Francis was a bulldozer clearing the road. Leo is a leveler, quietly smoothing it. What does that tell us about the difference between those two men and where Leo might ultimately take the church?
1: That was Cardinal Pedro Barreto who told us that. He's a Peruvian cardinal, and he told us that interview was toward the end of our reporting process, and he said that, and it just crystallized to us, like, yes, that is the difference in their style. This is the perfect way to think about these two men, because Francis and Leo have a lot of the same goals. They both care deeply about the issue of immigrants and what's going on right now with global politics and the way that leaders talk about immigrants. That's a deep concern to both of them. They both want to create a church that is a lot more open-minded, and group consensus is an important part of the process. They don't like the idea of the Pope dictating from on high, which is the way it's run for, you know, a couple thousand years. But they go about it much more differently. And I think that's also a reason why Leo was elected, because he's a lot more of a methodical leader. He's a lot more of a calculating person. He is thinking 8 to 10 to 20 steps ahead. He is thinking years down the line. And a lot of conservative cardinals who were in the conclave, who kind of wanted a stylistic break from Francis, they looked at Robert Prevost, and even though he was a close ally of Francis, they realized he would run the church a lot differently, and that's something that we can get behind as well.
0: And there has been this effort to fit the Pope into familiar political categories. Is he a moderate? Is he a progressive? Based on your reporting, how useful are those labels, if at all, in understanding who he really is?
2: Yeah, not very. We talked to a number of priests in Peru who knew him really well. he was very careful about getting involved in Peruvian politics, which can be even more chaotic than American politics, if you can believe that. But this priest told us that everyone wants to know, is Roberto Prevost, is he a liberal or is he a conservative? And he says he's neither. He follows the signs of the time. He follows Jesus. And so we kept seeing this time and time again where he would address issues like making sure that people had basic infrastructure, running water, roofs over their heads, but he would not align with any particular political party. He was very, very careful. He wouldn't attend that many political marches or rallies or things like that. We see that now. Well, he will talk about an issue, the Iran war or artificial intelligence. He won't go after particular people, which is another difference from Francis. Francis was very pointed in his critiques, if you remember. Robert Prevost, Pope Leo XIV, is much more, I would say, kind of peaceful, serene about the way he attacks these kind of global issues. He doesn't go after people personally in that way.
0: The book frames the clergy sexual abuse crisis as one of the defining upheavals that he faced on his path to becoming pope. What did you find out about how he handled allegations that fell to him during that period?
2: So in 2001, in 2002, he is the leader of the Augustinian order. And so cases of priests who were accused of abuse came to his desk. To that point, he hadn't had a lot of experience dealing with abuse cases. He had been in Peru and in Rome, where it wasn't seen as big an issue as it truly was. And so priests told me he was a little slow on the uptake, to be honest. There were priests that needed to be removed from office rather immediately, and he took his time to think about it. That's also kind of characteristic of his leadership. But once he understood the issue, he came back, the priest was defrocked, and he really kind of understood what he needed to do.
0: You've interviewed more than 100 people. You've dug through archives. You've read through letters and emails that hadn't been seen publicly. Was there something that really changed your understanding of Pope Leo and who he is and where he came from?
1: Daniel was the one who dug it up, and we were talking about it. There's this moment that it doesn't really seem like a big deal in terms of the issues on his plate now, but he was he had just taken charge of the Midwest Augustinians. He's back in Chicago for the first time in decades. And he had spent the last decade in Peru dealing with, you know, life or death issues. And he's dealing with this challenge where one of the priests in the community has broken one of their vows by purchasing a house. And all the other friars are really mad about this, understandably. And we found the letters that he was sending and the way that he's sorting through all these complicated things and personal dynamics. And he sends this letter saying, look, here's how I'm going to deal with this. A lot of you aren't going to be happy, but here's why I'm making the solution. He's going to keep the house, but the deed is going to come back to our order. And again, just like day-to-day stuff, but I think like you see in really large-scale issues and small-bore issues, the way that he approaches things, his leadership style, is that he listens. He is a big listener. He is often the last person to talk in a meeting, if he talks at all. And he really deeply wants to know what everybody's take is, what everybody's view is, and he takes it into consideration. A lot of the times the answer, just like in that case, the answer that he gives is not what everybody wants to hear, but he keeps people on board with his vision and his approach because of the way that he's intently listening at all times. And we're seeing that now on a global stage with him as Pope, and I think it's a leadership style a lot of people get behind.
0: Scott Detrow and Daniel Burke, the book American Pope, Leo XIV's Road from the South Side of Chicago to Vatican City. Great to speak with you both.
2: Thank you.
1: Thanks so much.
0: A free press is protected by the Constitution, but what happens when those protections are put under pressure and news organizations themselves have to decide how hard to push back? That question is among the many explored in a new PBS documentary, The First, co-hosted by journalists Tom Costello and Bazi Kanani. Here's a preview with former New York Times executive editor Dean Baquet on the challenge facing the press as many faced government lawsuits.
3: A lawsuit deadens your journalism. A lawsuit makes you afraid. A lawsuit eats up your time. A lawsuit eats up your energy. And a lawsuit can even put you out of business.
4: And that is exactly the point.
3: That's exactly the point.
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3: That's exactly right. 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
0: 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Check your local listings. And that's the NewsHour for tonight. I'm Jeff Bennett. Thank you for spending part of your evening with us.
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0: You're invited to Pointer's annual Bowtie Ball on Saturday, November 14th. 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
3: Welcome to the newsroom. I'm Jenna Jaleo.
4: The armed forces carried out three qualitative military operations using a large number of ballistic and cruise missiles and drones.
3: Fighting intensifies in Yemen between Iranian-backed Houthis and a Saudi-led coalition supporting the internationally recognized government. President Trump says the U.S. moved its bombers out of a British airbase because of a threat. We try to assess what that was. The best-selling British author and politician Geoffrey Archer dies at the age of 86, a day after reflecting on the BBC about his time in prison.
5: Well, I was told that when I came out, no one would buy any of my books, and the book sales went up and up, so I learned that.
3: And
6: you have the keyboard in front of you, exactly where you'd expect a piano keyboard. And then take the strings that are lying horizontally, just make them go straight up.
3: We speak to the inventor of a new piano, the Standing Grand. That's after this bulletin.
7: BBC News with Roisin Hasty. Fighting has intensified between the Houthis and Saudi-led forces in Yemen. The coalition says it struck Houthi military sites in Hodeidah and elsewhere along the Red Sea coast. Anna Bicknell reports.
8: As well as targets around the Bab el-Mandeb Strait, the Yemeni government, backed by Saudi Arabia, says it's launched an offensive on the Houthi-held capital, Sana'a. The Houthis say they've carried out strikes on Saudi Arabia, targeting Riyadh's main airport, an oil refinery and a military base. Saudi Arabia has not commented, but reporters in the capital say they've heard explosions. Earlier, Turkey and Pakistan agreed to rapidly deploy forces to Saudi Arabia under a defense alliance agreed in August. The conflict has already displaced tens of thousands of Yemenis. With no signs of negotiations or a ceasefire, the humanitarian situation is expected to worsen.
7: President Trump says threats prompted Washington to remove its bombers from a British airbase in southern England. They left suddenly over the weekend, a week after Britain declared a major incident after intercepting vans apparently on their way to RAF Fairford. Mr. Trump made the comments while speaking with reporters outside the White House.
9: They didn't fly out by accident. But there were some threats, and rather than attempting the enemy, will capture the enemy and beat the enemy, but why should we leave him there? So we moved him around a little bit, not very far.
7: The president's comments appeared to contradict the Secretary of State, Marco Rubio, who called the move routine. Mr. Trump said his administration knows who made the threats. Iran has denied involvement. New York State has declared an emergency in response to a measles outbreak. More than 100 cases have been reported in New York this year, mainly in rural communities. In the neighboring states of Pennsylvania, nearly 300 people have been hospitalized with the disease. Neda Torfik reports from New York.
10: It's been three decades since the United States recorded such high cases of measles and since the state faced such a large outbreak. Pennsylvania has so far